0: read is true about God. Absolutely true. Everybody say it's true. This is 100% true about God. And the challenge is for us to walk along with him. The call is for us to be loving. So I'm going to read this where I read it as I am. And we're going to read each of the things that love is. Could be thinking it through. Am I that? Is that where I am? There's a point when we're getting into this where I'm reading the I ams of what love is and what I should be, where you're going to be like, well, that's not so much true for me, right? Well, that one's one I probably need to work on. So just listen to the list and we'll kind of see where we go. But this is our calling, to keep love earnestly executed in our life. Here we go. Ready? I am patient. I know some of you are like, I'm done. Right? Okay. I am patient. I am kind. I will not envy. I do not boast. I'm not going to make it about me. I am not arrogant. I'm not rude. Look, I do not insist on my own way. I'm not irritable or resentful. Some of you are like, can you read the list a little faster, please? Right? I'm not irritable or resentful. I don't rejoice at wrongdoing. This is a huge deal. By the way, love does not celebrate sin or allow sin. It does not fan the flame on sin. It fans the flame on Jesus Christ and all of God's people said. Huge deal. Love rejoices with the truth. Right? I bear all things. I believe all things. I hope all things. I endure all things. Keep striving to do that. That's our call, right? It's a huge call out for us to be caring for those around us. And then it says, since, like purpose statement, because, like here's what's going to happen. Love covers a multitude of sins. Love covers a multitude of sins. Literally, love is able to resolve what sin brings in. Sin destroys. Sin divides. Sin hurts. Love covers. The prescription for all of that damage that sin brings is love and forgiveness along the journey. Like, love covers. This is what our God does. Our God covers a multitude of sins. And so there's really two different ways that God covers sin. Let's make sure we talk about both of those, all right? And this is a really big deal. The first one I read, you're going to be like, I'm not sure that I was expecting it to go that way. The first way that love is involved is love overlooks the small offenses. Love overlooks the small offenses. Did you know that? Like, look, if it's not harmful to someone, if it's not habitual in the way it's going down, and it's something small, love overlooks the small offenses. Proverbs 19, verse 11. If you want to write the chapter and verse, Proverbs 19, 11. Overlooking the small offenses is a big deal. If you're the kind of person who walks in a room and you're like, I'm sorry, I don't really agree with the way you said that exactly. You need to say it more like this. Not like that, more like, not like, it needs to be more like, change this a little, and then I'm, and like every single thing has to be corrected, adjusted, shifted, so that it's exactly 100%. Be careful. Overlooking the small offenses can be a big deal. It can be a super big deal in the home, to be able to overlook the small offenses. But there is another side, because there are big offenses. There are huge things that happen. And this is another part where God comes very clearly in, to forgive when there's repentance. Luke 17, verse 4. To forgive where there's repentance. Please hear, where there's repentance. This is a big deal. Where somebody is recognizing that they're wrong and they're saying, I'm wrong in this, please forgive me. And there's forgiveness for that. So there's willingness in the small stuff, and we're overlooking the small, right? And we long for this relationship together, and where there's the big, and they're like, I'm sorry, please forgive me, there's forgiveness. Dude, that's a huge deal. So a willing heart all the time, overlooking the small, and in the big, looking to work through the issue and get to the bottom of, and there's, when please forgive me, I forgive you. By the way, you know you're in a good spot where you've been willing to forgive when you say, like, look, this really hurt me. This is a big deal. And they start to talk it through and they say, you're right. I'm sorry. I was wrong. Please forgive me. If you're like, I'm going to need a minute on that forgiveness thing. Just give me a little bit of time, maybe a day or something. Like, if that's you, where you've like cooked up the heat, you've challenged them, but now you're gonna need time on it. Be careful. You've started to let bitterness set in, right? And so love and willingness, this overlooking the small offenses and hoping to be able to restore and forgiving where there is repentance, may God get all the glory. This is our King. May we wisely work together. May we cover a multitude of sins. Notice it says a multitude of sins. It doesn't say cover one sin and then you've had it, that's enough, right? Cover a multitude of sins. This is a big deal. So our God's calling us to this walk with one another. And all of God's people said, yeah, man, as we serve, may we serve with right motives. May we actually be self-controlled, Holy Spirit working in us. God teaching us to put down self and lift up Him. May we be sober-minded, clear to seeing what's going on, what God is saying, what He's calling us to, what's working, what's not working, all of it. Sober-minded, right? We're aware along the way. And we're motivated, not by selfishness and not by making much of me, but by making much of our King, right? It's a huge deal. So there was a guy, he needed to go to the dentist. He had to get a few teeth pulled, and one of them very specifically was going bad, and it was time. So he called the dentist office, and he's like, look, I need to get a tooth pulled and maybe even several of them. Can we get something set up? And so they're starting to set up the appointment, but they know this guy. Like, this is a guy who is called regularly to get appointments set up, and then he's always just way late, right? This is his modus operandi. He's always set up the plan, and then he'll be a little delayed or a lot delayed. And so they had talked it out already, and they said, okay, we have you set up. And he said, I may be 15 or 20 minutes late, okay? And she said, oh, that's no problem. You can be 15 or 20 minutes late. We can handle it. We'll just skip the anesthetic portion. And he was on time. Isn't it amazing how we're motivated by self way more than we think? Man, be careful. Don't just do the right things respecting other people. By the way, even being on time is respectful. Don't just respect people because it works out for you better. Man, do it because you're loving them and you're caring for them. You're reaching out and wanting the best for them. Right motives as we serve our King. It's a huge deal. And all of God's people said, so simple question, how are you doing at self-control? How are you doing at sober-mindedness, seeing it as God sees it? How are you doing at following your King and loving those around you so that they're better off for being with you, not just for you? All right, that's the challenge. Point number two. Serve one another as good stewards of your King's gifts. Serve one another as good stewards of your King's gifts. He starts out, he says, show hospitality to one another without grumbling. Show hospitality, like be willing to share of your time, be willing to share of what you own, your house, maybe having somebody over for a meal, right? Be willing to share along the way. To share and to care is maybe a good way to put some words to hospitality. You're willing to allow your house and your place to be able to reach out and care for another. Notice it says, show hospitality to one another without grumbling, right? Having the right attitude towards it. So not, everybody say not. It's not, hey, don't forget, we have so-and-so coming over this week. Great. Not that, right? Willing to care, willing to reach out, understanding that there's a purpose and a situation that we're going after in this. This is a big deal. I want to tell you, I probably wouldn't be saying the next portion if this were up north. John and I, you know, we spent a lot of years up in the western suburbs of Chicago, and I'm just telling you, up there, just saying, you need to be hospitable. Like, reach out and care. This is what we're called to. It's a sweet calling to share and care. And that's kind of the end of the message. Most people, there's a lot of isolation. There's a lot of keeping separate. And it's a big deal to be able to call that out. I will say, down here, it's a little different. There's a lot of hospitality that goes on. Praise God for that. Like, I love the culture of the community. I love the culture of this church. There's a lot of caring and sharing that goes on. But I'll say it to the other side too. Be careful that it doesn't go too far the other way, Be careful with that too. So here's some knots. Everybody say not. Not every night of the week. Right? Here's another one. Not. Not at your family's detriment. Like, be careful as we care. We're wise about this. We're caring for all we're involved with. Yes, for our family. Yes, for some of our friends. Wise to how we make sense out of that. Figure out how that works in your family's life. It is all dependent upon the age of kids and the needs going on. You guys have to make sense out of it. So be making sense out of, are we wisely caring for our fam and reaching out to those around us? It's okay to put a little bit of a break on hospitality as you're trying to care for things going on within the home, but still make sure you're going after hospitality, and without the grumbling, may God get all the glory. Here's the last one. I just put not so that others may think that I'm a really kind person. Not that. Be careful. A lot of times we'll put things on show. Oh, you wouldn't believe who I had over to the house. I did this and this and this. And we want people to know the list of things we're accomplishing. Not for that motive, that Christ might get the glory, that others might be cared for. Praise be to God. And all of God's people said, yeah, that was kind of a weak amen. And all of God's people said, amen. There we go. All right. He said, as each one of you has received a gift, use it to serve one another. As each one of you has received a gift, just so we're clear, when you are saved, when you have trusted Christ, you have the Holy Spirit taking up residence within you. Your body becomes a temple of the Holy Spirit. He starts doing a work in you. You are saved, yes. Holy Spirit is changing you, yes. But more than that, and he has empowered you. He has given gifts to you and abilities to you that you could never do at the same level on your own. There are things you start to do with the Holy Spirit working with you that do an unbelievable job of pointing to the King and making much of him. You are clear in your execution of this spiritual gift. Every one of us, if you are saved, you have at least one gift. At least one, maybe more. That's where we're at. Did you know that? So man, if you are saved and you are in this church, you are a gift to this church massively. As God is working in you and as God is working through you, may we serve beside each other. May we allow God to do a work through us and in us, and may we have an impact in this church. And all of God's people said, amen, man, that's a huge deal. And that's in whatever way. It could be in any ministry that we got going on. You could be over in children's or in students. You could be working with the high school group. You could be working with young adults. You could be working in the adult level in some small groups. You could be doing some of our production stuff. You could be working a camera with us. You could be working with different things behind the scenes that are going on. Man, there are tons of opportunities. Greeting and ushering and cafe and all over the place. Come join us. Where is God calling you to be? Now notice he gives a little bit of a specific stipulation about some of these gifts next. He says, as good stewards of God's varied grace. As good stewards, like we're taking good care of it. I just use these words. As good stewards, it means we use them wisely, these gifts. We use them well, and we use them worshipfully. Those are three words that I would say apply to stewardship. Wise, well, and worshipfully. And that's a huge deal as you use your spiritual gifts going after it. It is all ultimately about Christ and lifting him up. Notice it says the varied gifts, the many different varieties of gifts. Man, I love how God just pours into the church. Between the combination of unique personality and unbelievable gifting from a bent and an angle, bringing those together and letting those be expressed into the church is a massive gift from God. This huge insight and understanding that we get of him. And God does these with these varied gifts, these many and unique gifts that, quite frankly, they're called gifts of grace. That means we didn't earn them. They're unwarranted. And he pours them on, these amazing gifts. I just wrote this down thinking about it this week. This is kind of maybe this is a bad way to say it, but I'm saying it anyway. Here we go. Are you ready? So God is a lot like Bob Ross. Do you know who I'm talking about? The painter? I probably should say Bob Ross is a lot like God. But in this moment, God is a lot like Bob Ross, the painter. He's painting on the canvas of our soul with grace-empowered gifts. He uses a splash and a look and an unbelievable moment that just makes us go, whoa. Have you ever watched Bob Ross as he's painting? And he's got nothing but a blank canvas, and he takes a few things and he mixes some paints together and he does something, and all of a sudden, mountainscape. And you're like, unbelievable. That's so cool how he can just, God doing that in each one of us all over the place all the time. This is your God at work in you, empowering you, gifting you, calling you to come and do a work with him that will be mind-blowing. And yes, way better than anything you could ever accomplish alone. Your God's hand in it. To be a good steward of what God is pouring on in us as he gives us the chance to live for him with all we have. It says, he starts to list a couple of them. Whoever speaks, as one who speaks oracles of God. Whoever speaks, like teaching gifts or preaching gifts or encouraging gifts, right? Where you're using your words, right? And he says, whoever speaks, as one who speaks the oracles of God, literally saying what God says, taking God's word and making it clear. Please hear me. The gift of speaking with God is not whatever I say, I assign to what God said. It's not I make it up and I say, the Lord told me to tell you. Careful with those words, right? Let's be really careful. Because when we start assigning my words to God, we're going the wrong direction. When we are preaching the oracles of God, it is his words to you. Clear chapter verse, let's bring it up. You notice from the front, we always talk through God's word. What does God's word say? Then that's what we have to say, right? That's what we're going after. And so yes, the speaking gifts are the speaking the oracles of God, God's word through me to you. I am proclaiming God's word. I am not proclaiming my word and then declaring God said it, right? Not that. I am proclaiming God's word. Here's the next one. Whoever serves, as one who serves by the strength God supplies. Whoever serves, the gift of helps, right? Even maybe the gift of mercies, coming alongside, seeing somebody in need and wanting to help care for that need. That is a sweet ministry need, and we have a lot of people in our church who have the ability to do that. It says to be able to do this, serving by the strength God supplies. Right? Sometimes you may get over your head doing too much because you're not letting God use other people and be a part of, and there's a shared ministry in it. Know that. It shouldn't all be on you. God's got this church he's building up. Let him have a huge say together in what goes on. So the strength that God gives, not beyond what he gives you, but with what God gives you, may we care along the way. Ready? And all of God's people said, yeah, dude, that's a huge deal. And to be able to speak, to be able to serve, to be able to go in a variety of different ways. He says, in order that, purpose statement, right? Whenever you see the words, in order that, he's like, so here's what we can accomplish. In order that, in everything, everybody say everything. In everything, not in some things, but in all things, in everything, God may be glorified through Jesus Christ. Our ultimate goal in serving is Christ glorified. Our ultimate goal in serving is Christ lifted up. Jesus getting the praise. Somebody else being benefited. I'm in the background. It doesn't matter what attention I get. This is all about the King. The King who is seated at the right hand of the Father. The King who sits over it all. The King who died for me and rose again. The King who is coming again. I celebrate him. May he get all of the attention. May he get all the praise. And all of God's people said, dude, don't get distracted on it. Don't ever let it drop. It is about Christ's glory, not our own. And then he ends it with one big, massive statement. To him belong glory and dominion forever and ever. Amen. Peter's like, just so we're clear, may he get all the glory. That's celebrating him, showing him off, making much of who he is. All the glory and the dominion, he's in charge. All the glory and the dominion forever and ever. For how long? Forever and ever. Amen. That means so be it. Amen. That is a massive statement to you, Lord. And too many churches rally on, let's make much of each other. Well, let's be able to celebrate each other and lift each other up. And please hear me, it's not wrong to care for each other. It's not wrong to love each other. It's not wrong to share along the way and see each other grow. But it is all for the glory and dominion of Jesus Christ and Him alone. And all of God's people said, when the King returns, may we be one of those ones who has been celebrating Him for our whole lives. May we serve with motivation that is God-honoring, and may we serve with the gifts He has given in His church, making much of the King. May we serve the King.
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1: Esther chapter 5 verses 1 to 3 explains that Esther had not finished the fast, but she knew what to do. 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She was in a better place spiritually and mentally. When we fast and pray, we end up in a better place mentally and spiritually because we are more sensitive and more aligned with God's will. 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Secondly, when the king saw Esther, she obtained favor before him, and he offered Esther up to half of the kingdom before she asks for anything. We can see that the things she feared did not come to pass. 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Rather, we receive favor and blessings.
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2: Dwight L. Moody once famously said, "I believe the family was established long before the church, and my duty is to my family first. I am not to neglect my family." He would be stunned to learn just how much the family is being neglected today.
3: Here to unpack present-day issues from a biblical perspective is Janet Parshall.
2: Sophie Lewis, a feminist theorist, has released a book entitled Abolish the Family, a Manifesto for Care and Liberation. In the book, Lewis argues that the traditional family needs to be replaced with something she calls full surrogacy, where all of us mother each other. She refers to pregnancy as an extreme sport and decries what she says is the unpaid, unacknowledged work that it takes to raise children and care for each other that is endless and exhausting. She believes the idea of women carrying children is an unnatural thing. It's a wonder we let fetuses inside us, she says at the start of her book. This situation is social, not simply natural. Things are like this for political and economic reasons. We made them this way. In her book, Lewis heralds the work of 19th century utopian socialist and sex radical Charles Fourier, the Communist Manifesto, and an early 20th century Russian abolitionist. She praises the work of anti-family feminists and gay liberationists, where she credits queer Marxists for bringing family abolition to the 21st century. Make no mistake, Lewis's goal is to re-energize feminism and to repoliticize its goals. But she's not alone in the battle cry against the family. David Brooks wrote a piece in The Atlantic declaring the nuclear family was a mistake. Marxists, feminists, and gay activists have long decried the traditional family because it's seen as an encumbrance to their goal of total personal liberation. Justice Alito noted what would happen once we legalized gay marriage. He wrote, "Suppose we rule in your favor in this case, and then after that, a group consisting of two men and two women apply for a marriage license. Would there be any ground for denying them a license?" He was prophetic. A judge in New York has ruled in favor of a polyamorous couple on an issue of rent control. California, Washington, Louisiana, and Rhode Island have already recognized multiple parent homes, even though it's currently considered to be illegal in this country. In Nebraska, a father has married his 21-year-old daughter because the other siblings were competing to have sex with the dad. There's also a movement afoot to no longer ID pedophiles as such, but relabel them as minor attracted individuals. The issue of family abolition may have political, philosophical, and ideological components, but at its root, it's a spiritual battle. God created the family before any other institution and set it in a place of perfection. He defined marriage as one man and one woman and directed Adam and Eve to have children. His book starts with a wedding and ends with a wedding, and marriage is affirmed repeatedly in the pages in between. The nuclear family will never cease to be, but it will be constantly under attack by the one whose days are numbered, yet presently struts this earthly plane. Those are my thoughts. I'm Janet Parshall.
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4: Good evening. Let's take a look at our Central Illinois weather forecast on WBNH Good News Radio. It's cool right now with a temp of 67, cloudy, and there is a wind at 0 miles per hour. Partly cloudy tonight with a gentle breeze and temps near 59. Tomorrow morning we will have some clouds and a wind speed of 10 miles per hour and be cool at 69. Partly sunny in the afternoon and evening and a high 79 with a moderate breeze. Some sun in the morning followed by a chance of thunderstorms Tuesday with a temp of 89.
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7: Here's Ann Graham Lutz. The very one who holds the future is praying for your future. Isn't that amazing? He's the shepherd that's gone before us. He knows what's coming. He knows what's going to impact you, and he's praying for your future.
8: That was Ann Graham Lotz with an insight to today's program. Did you know that Jesus is praying for you? He's praying that you will stay focused on your relationship with the Father, the Son, and the Holy Spirit. He's praying that you remain steadfast in your faith. And Jesus, he prays for your future. Let's discover more from John chapter 17. Here's Ann.
7: What can we expect in the future? What does the future hold? So I looked up some of the things that we can expect, and one of them is artificial intelligence. I've seen the enemy get into audio and video and the technical things. I can't imagine what the enemy is going to do with artificial intelligence, but I'm sure there's some very good things that will come from it and also some very evil things. Anyway, we're going to set that aside. But these are some more fun things. I don't know if this is fun or not. Self-driving vehicles. Car that drives itself. You're like you have your own chauffeur, except he's sort of invisible. And we're going to put a man on Mars, they say. Oh, this is fun. Biofuel that's not made from corn or soybeans, but made from coffee grounds. So you can go to Starbucks and get your cappuccino and fill up with gas and think how good it's going to smell, you know. The internet will be for everybody. And for those of you who have tattoos and wish that you didn't, there's going to be a cream that's going to erase them. So drones that will deliver your groceries or whatever you order from Amazon, just drop it at your door, and all sorts of fun things that the future may or may not hold for us. But what about your future? You're going to get married? Are you going to have a baby? Going to have another baby, an unexpected baby? Are you going to have one of your children graduate from high school or maybe start going to school, graduate from college or graduate school? You're going to start a new job, decide what your career is, move into a different town, join another church, get involved when you go back in church, take on a leadership position. What does your future hold? Because life is hard and it can throw us curveballs, it may be that your future holds the diagnosis of a dreaded disease, maybe a divorce, maybe some sort of disaster, maybe a death, and God forbid any of those things would happen to you, but life is hard, and sometimes it throws us unexpected things, so we don't know what the future is going to hold, but we know the one who holds the future. He knows what's coming. He knows what's going to impact you, and he's praying for your future. Open your Bibles to John 17. We're going to be just in the last few verses where he ends this magnificent prayer the night that he was betrayed, right before his arrest and his torture and his trials, his crucifixion, his death. He's praying for your immediate future. So he says in verse 22, I've given them the glory that you gave me, that they may be one as we are one. And once again, he's talking about that we may be one as he is one. And he's looking to Pentecost and the indwelling of the Holy Spirit. So I just want to pull out this one more time, because if you haven't received Christ yet as your Savior, if there's somebody here, maybe you came with a friend or a spouse and you just didn't know what this was about, but you thought you'd come up in this beautiful place and see the mountains, and but you've never personally put your faith in Jesus, and you know you've never received Christ as your Savior, listen to me. Right now, you need to make that decision. He's praying that you would be one with him as he is one with the Father, that we would be one with each other, and that's only possible through the indwelling of the Holy Spirit. So when you confess your sin, tell God you're a sinner. I mean, that's easy for me. You know, the greatest commandment in all the world is to love the Lord your God with all your heart, mind, soul, and strength. Think of all the moments and all the days of all the years of your life when you haven't loved him with all your heart, mind, soul, and strength, and that's just sin in that one area. You know, so to acknowledge that I'm a sinner, that's just easy for me. And it's not just, you know, we think of adultery, stealing, killing. We think of big things like that as sin. But ingratitude can be sin. Gossip can be sin. Worry can be sin because it's unbelief. There's just so much sin in our lives. So you confess your sin. You tell God that you're sorry for all the wrong things you've done, that you're willing to turn away from your sin. And you believe Jesus died on the cross. If Nobody else needed a savior. You did, because you're a sinner. And you claim Jesus as God's atoning sacrifice for your sin. You ask him to cleanse you with his blood, forgive you of all of your sin. And you believe Jesus rose up from the dead to give you eternal life. And you receive eternal life, which you know now is not just heaven when you die, but a personal, permanent relationship with God that won't even be broken by death. And then you open up your heart and you invite Jesus to come inside of you. And he comes into you in the person of his Holy Spirit. The Holy Spirit is Jesus living inside of you. And then you're made one with Jesus, and you're one with God the Father, and you're one with other believers who have received the Holy Spirit. So I'm praying for your immediate future, like right this minute, that you would make that decision. If you know you haven't made that decision, that you would make the decision to put your faith in Jesus, that you would establish that relationship with him. For those of us who have established that relationship with him, then our immediate future holds the fact that he's going to conform us increasingly into the image of Jesus. So we still have some life to live. We still have opportunity to put the failures and the sin behind us, and we still have opportunity to allow him to work in our lives so that we can be to the praise of his glory. And 2 Corinthians 3:18 says, we with unveiled faces all reflect the Lord's glory, are being transformed into his likeness with ever-increasing glory. And this comes from the Lord, who is the Spirit. And I think as we behold him, we open our Bibles and we read and say, what does it say and what does it mean and what does it mean in my life? And we apply it to our lives and we do the takeaway and we live it out. The Holy Spirit works in connection with the Word of God and works in your life to conform you to the image of Jesus so that increasingly you look like Jesus. There's a story of a little boy I love. He went to church. He heard his pastor say that you could ask Jesus to come into your heart. And afterwards, he caught the pastor in the parking lot, and he said, Pastor, I didn't understand what you said. You said I could ask Jesus in my heart. And the pastor said, that's right. And he said, but Jesus is a man, right? And the pastor said, that's right. And the little boy said, well, if I ask Jesus to come inside my heart, he'll be sticking out all over. And the pastor said, that's right. So increasingly, as the Holy Spirit conforms us to the image of Jesus, he's going to be sticking out all over us. So in the immediate future, I still have opportunity to pray and get answers. I still have opportunity to have victory over failures and shortcomings. I still have opportunity to triumph over obstacles. You know, that's our immediate future. And this is one reason that's important. Because each one of us is like the tabernacle now, where God dwells in the midst of people, but he lives in us. So when they look at us, they should see Jesus and know Jesus. And when they come into our presence, they ought to feel something of his presence in our lives, whether they know that's what it is or not. There should be an expression on our face and our eyes, our demeanor, the way we interact with people. And we draw them into the presence of Jesus just by who we are. And Ephesians chapter 2, verse 19, it begins to paint the most incredible picture, because he says, consequently, you're no longer foreigners and aliens, but fellow citizens with God's people and members of God's household, built on the foundation of the apostles, as the New Testament, the prophets, as the Old Testament, with Christ Jesus himself as the chief cornerstone. In him, the whole building is joined together and rises to become a holy temple in the Lord. In him, you two are being built together by becoming a dwelling in which God lives by his Spirit. So we're not just the body of Christ, which of course we are, and he's our head, but we're the living temple of the Lord Jesus Christ. And then 1 Peter chapter 2, verse 5 puts it this way. He says, you also, like living stones, are being built into a spiritual house. So each one of us, our lives, and the way we're allowing the Holy Spirit to conform us to the image of Jesus, and as he fills us with his glory and other people can see Jesus sticking out all over us, somehow, one by one, we're living stones and we're placed into this living temple. And every stone reflects the glory of Jesus. And I don't know about the theology of this, okay? But I wonder if some people are just saved, you know, as though by fire, and they're just like pebble-sized stones, you know? I want to be the biggest stone. I want to have the greatest capacity to reflect the Lord's glory as is possible. And you and I and all the believers who've ever lived, and we're all joined together, not just as his body, but as a living temple. And he lives within us and in heaven. All of those living stones reflect his glory. It'll be like a hall of mirrors, except the glory is going to shine inside and outside throughout the whole universe. We are God's temple. We are his tabernacle. We are living stones in a living temple built up into a living house. So in the immediate future, before you see Jesus face to face, pay attention. Surrender your life to the Lordship of the Holy Spirit. Let him take over. And I can tell you, we talked about being secured by the will of God. God's will for me is much better than my will for myself, you know? We think if we just get what we want, we're afraid if we surrender completely to the Lord that he'll make us do something we don't want. He may, but, you know, we'll come up short, but you won't. So he's put me in some hard places, and I've done some hard things, but I can tell you that my life is much bigger, much greater, much broader than I could have ever thought of for myself. And it's his will for my life. His will is good and perfect and pleasing and acceptable. And so in your immediate future, surrender to the indwelling of the Holy Spirit within you. Let him fill your life so that Jesus is glorified and you live your life to the praise of his glory. And one day you're the living stone in the living temple, and your life lived down here on earth would have reflected his glory throughout the universe. So Jesus is praying for your immediate future, that you will be one with him as he and the Father and the Spirit are one. He's given us his glory, glory of his character, his love and his joy and his peace and his goodness and his kindness and his gentleness and his faithfulness and his self-control. And so increasingly other people should see Jesus in us. And then he's praying for our ultimate future in verse 24. Father, I want those you have given me to be with me where I am and to see my glory. And I love this. The night that he was betrayed, he's going to be arrested. He's going to be tried and tortured and crucified. He's going to die on the cross. But he's not looking at that. He's looking past. And Jesus knows he's going home. And he's looking forward to going back to glory. Hebrews says that he despised the cross. He endured the shame for the joy that was set before him. He didn't lose sight of the glory to come. And he's praying that you and I won't lose sight of it either. One day, heaven will not just be something we sing about, that heavenly city, and it won't just be a hope, you know, that we look to by faith. We're going to live there in that celestial city. And the streets of gold are not just going to be a phrase from a gospel song. We're going to walk on them. And Jesus will not just be invisibly present in our lives through the person of the Holy Spirit. We're going to see his face. We're going to feel his touch. We're going to hear his voice. And he's going to come and wipe every tear away from our eyes. And there'll be no more pain, no more suffering, no more grief, no more death. You just make your own list. No more diabetes, no more arthritis, no more blindness, no more lameness. When we get to heaven, everything's going to be brand new. He's making everything new. And we're going to live in his presence forever and ever. So in the ultimate future, we're going to share in his glory. And I don't mean just share his character. He's going to share with us the praise that's his. And he's going to share with us the honor that's his. And he's going to share with us the position that's his, and he's going to share with us the wealth that's his, and we're going to share in his glory. And I'm going to go outside the passage for this, and I'm going to run down these fairly quickly, but 2 Thessalonians 1:10, on the day he comes to be glorified in his holy people and be marveled at among all those who have believed, this includes you. We're going to be with him in his glory, and he's going to share his glory with you and me. The whole world will see us publicly displayed sharing in the glory of Jesus Christ, who will be King of Kings and Lord of Lords. So these are some of the things we can look forward to. The glory of being a child of God. Galatians 3, 26, 28, we're already children of God if you've received Christ, but he says, you're all sons of God through faith in Jesus Christ. There is now neither Jew nor Greek, slave nor free, male nor female. You're all one in Christ Jesus. So when Jesus is seated on the throne, surrounded by millions of angels, and he's praised and worshiped by the whole universe, that's not going to be your friend or just your master or just your Lord. He's going to be your family. And if you're like me, you treat your family different than just a neighbor or friends or church members. Family special. And you're going to share in his glory. You're going to be his family in heaven. And the glory of being his heir, according to God's promise. Galatians 3:29 and then Romans 8:17 says, now if we're children, then we are heirs. Heirs of God and co-heirs with Christ. If indeed we share in his sufferings, in order that we may also share in his glory. So however hard your life is, whatever curveballs have been tossed your way, especially if you've suffered for the name of Jesus, he's going to make it up to you times 100. And you're going to share in his glory. And it may be the people who persecuted you are going to catch a glimpse of his glory in you before they're banished from that. And you're going to be an heir with Jesus. The glory of a position. 2 Timothy 2:12 says we're seated on the throne to reign with him. Revelation 5:10 says we will reign on the earth. And I don't exactly know what that means, but during the millennial kingdom, 1,000 years, Jesus is going to reign on this earth. He'll set up headquarters in Jerusalem, and he'll rule the world in peace and justice and righteousness. It will be ruled the way it's supposed to have been ruled all this time. And in some way, we're going to reign with him. Will he send us out on assignment to do his bidding and to oversee things and to help him execute justice and peace and righteousness for the people? And we're going to reign with him and we're going to serve him. In Revelation 1:6, he's made us to be a kingdom and priest to serve his God and Father. To him be glory and power forever and ever. We're not just going to sit around on clouds and strum harps. We're going to have assignments, jobs to do. The wonderful thing is that we're not going to struggle in doing them. We're not going to find them hard. We're not going to question how to do it. We're not going to fail. It's all going to be done with energy and strength and wisdom, and we're going to be carrying out what he wants like an extension of himself. And then the glory of authority. Get a load of this one. 1 Corinthians 6:2 and 3. Do you not know that the saints will judge the world? Do you not know that we will judge angels? That you're going to have a

serving him as a family member. It's going to be more wonderful, Paul said, than eye has ever seen, ear has ever heard, the heart could ever comprehend. We're going to share in his glory. But you know, there's a glory that we share, but there's a glory that we see. And we're going to see his glory. He says in verse 24 in the King James Version, I will that they also whom thou hast given me be with me where I am, that they may behold my glory. And he says, I will that they would behold my glory. So the high priest who ever lives to make intercession for us with his own blood, praying for us, the high priest with our names embedded on his heart as he goes into the presence of God and he prays for us, the same one who said that I'm going to prepare a place for you. If I come again, I will come to receive you to myself. The same one says, I will that they see my glory. That's emphatic. That's a demand. We will see his glory because he said so. We're going to see his glory as the returning king. I love this passage. So turn to 1 Thessalonians 4 and let's look at this, because I believe we're going to see this in my lifetime. And if I'm wrong, it's okay. You know I'm going to see him at my death. But I believe, based on the things I've read in Matthew 24, the signs of the times, what he said in my own heart, the things that he's convicted me of for so long, and I see him now falling into place, I'm going to be alive on this earth when the rapture takes place. So this is what Paul says. Verse 13, brothers and sisters, we don't want you to be ignorant about those who fall asleep. And he's referring to those who have died, all right? Fall asleep is just the way, sort of a sweet way of talking about death. They've just fallen asleep. And we're not to grieve like the rest of men who have no hope. We believe that Jesus died and rose again. We do believe that. Don't you believe that? I do. And I believe he died and he rose again. He's the first fruits of those who are going to rise. He's the first one, but we're going to follow him in that resurrection. And then he says, and so we believe that God will bring with Jesus those who have fallen asleep in him. That's like my husband and my mother and my father. And he's going to bring them with him according to the Lord's own word. In case somebody out there, I know somebody out there is thinking this is crazy. This is as far-fetched as you get. But Paul knows that you're going to think that. So he says, this is not my word. This is God's word. Just underscoring the fact that this is God's own word to you and me. And he says, I tell you that we who are still alive, who are left till the coming of the Lord, which I think is me and my generation, we will not precede those who have died before us, like my husband and my mother and father, those who have died in Christ, who've already died and been buried. For the Lord himself will come down from heaven with a loud command, with the voice of the archangel, with the trumpet call of God, and the dead in Christ will rise first. My husband is going to rise up out of the grave. And I keep referring to Ray Truth because she has such a great imagination. But she's praying at that moment, all these graves are going to pop open. So people who have died in Christ and have been buried, all of a sudden, cemeteries are just going to have stones thrown away and the ground open up and the world's going to say, my goodness, you know, no bones in there. There's nobody there. And graves are empty because they've risen from the dead. But whether that's true or not, well, whether they just sort of evaporate up out of the ground, nobody knows. But we're not going to precede those who've fallen asleep, because the Lord's going to descend with a loud command, with the voice of the archangel, the trumpet call of God. The dead in Christ will rise first. After that, after my husband is already going up in the air to meet Jesus, me, who are still alive, are left and will be caught up together with my husband and my mother and my daddy and Jesus in the clouds. That's not rain clouds. That's the glory clouds. That's the Shekinah glory, to meet the Lord in the air. And so we will be with the Lord forever. Therefore, encourage one another with these words. I couldn't be more encouraged. When I see the world falling apart, I know it's just falling into place in any moment. We're going to hear that trumpet blast and the voice of the archangel. And Jesus himself, he's not sending a surrogate. Jesus himself will descend with a loud shout. Wonder what he's going to do. I'm coming. And you know,
As excited as I am to see him, I long to see him, I long to go home, I long

0: seeing my loved ones who are there. But the flip side of it is that Jesus longs to see you, and he longs to see me. And he says, I will that they would see me in my glory. So he's excited too on the other side. You know, maybe it's just reaching out to open that door to have the sky unfold and come back and receive us to himself. So that could take place at any moment. So I'll tell you how I live my life. I live my life so that 5 minutes before that happens, I'll have no regrets.
1: 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And when you go to anngrahamlotz.org, there are free resources to help you in your study of God's Word. Anne's desire is that you embrace a God-filled life, step by step, choice by choice, living in the light.
2: SRN News, I'm Mary Rose. President Trump predicts the end of the war with Iran will come after the midterms.
3: Iran will end right after the maybe before, but it'll end right after the midterms. Gasoline's going to drop like a rock.
4: Trump says he won't make a bad deal for the U.S., pressed by reporters for more.
3: We'll ultimately get out, unless we decide to stay and keep the oil, like Venezuela.
4: Trump made the remarks speaking at his golf course in Ireland, where he was attending the Irish Open. Earlier, Iran's president posted on social media, "Our people can't be bullied into submission. Iran won't surrender." Iranian leaders are meeting with Gulf countries Monday to discuss a Strait of Hormuz deal without the U.S. I'm Julie Walker.
2: Senator Tom Cotton acknowledges that inflation is hurting Americans, but says success in Iran is key to helping them.
5: It was 9% under Joe Biden. We got it down to nearly 3%. That's not good enough. We need to do more. But one way to do more is to increase the flow of oil in the global economy. And fortunately, one of the best countries doing that is here in America. And we can pump more oil and gas here in America. That will help bring down the price of gas and diesel. And we can also make sure that our Arab friends in the Middle East are able to produce their oil and get it through the strait.
2: Senator Cotton, an Arkansas Republican, made his comments to the Salem Radio Network. Maine's lobster industry is facing a growing number of challenges, from rising fuel costs to trade tensions and shrinking profits. Diesel prices have surged while warming waters are forcing lobstermen to travel farther offshore to find lobster. New research shows the price of lobster is at a 50-year low when adjusted for inflation, with some smaller boats now operating on just a 4% profit margin. This is SRN News. Franklin Graham will be heading back to the United Kingdom soon. Correspondent Michael Harrington reports.
6: The popular evangelist is scheduled to preach the gospel in Manchester on October 3rd. Graham has a long history with the UK, as did his father, Billy. Of course, there was a problem back in 2020 when several of the venues Graham had planned to visit in Britain canceled their contracts under pressure from LGBT activists. The evangelist won in court and has been making regular trips to England ever since. Michael Harrington reporting.
2: Britain is banning imports of goods from Israel's West Bank, along with some services tied to the region, including financing, construction, and real estate. The UK says the move responds to violence against Palestinians by Jewish settlers. Israel rejects that accusation and says the West Bank is part of its historic homeland. This is SRN News. Cartel drones are getting taken down on the southern border.
7: The U.S. military is using high-energy lasers to destroy cartel drones operating near the southern border. Suspected cartel drone activity in the Rio Grande Valley is down 75%. Officials say the lasers have defeated 11 drones, part of more than 300 takedowns this year, including 100 in August. Cartels have been flying the drones to watch U.S. agents and move drugs and migrants. The lasers destroy the aircraft instead of only jamming them, forcing the cartels to change routes. Willie Nelson, Washington.
2: Officials in Los Angeles County say dozens of small earthquakes occurred across the area within a 24-hour period. It started Friday night when a magnitude 2.5 earthquake hit Ventura County. The last earthquake that was reported happened in the Los Angeles area Saturday afternoon. More than 60 dozen smaller earthquakes shook the area from Friday to Saturday. More details at srnnews.com.
8: Good evening. Let's take a look at our Central Illinois weather forecast on WBNH Good News Radio. Is cool right now with a temp of 63, clear, and there is a wind around 1 mile per hour out of the west-northwest. Partly cloudy tonight with a light breeze and temps near 59. Tomorrow morning we will have some clouds and a wind speed of 10 miles per hour and be cool at 69. Partly sunny in the afternoon and evening and a high 79. Some sun in the morning, but otherwise possible thunderstorms Tuesday with a temp of 88.
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12: Encouragement really matters. What you say to people really matters. What you hear from people really matters. Proverbs 25:11 says, the right word at the right time is like precious gold set in silver. So I want to encourage you.
11: Greetings, I'm your host David James, and Pastor Greg Laurie is the senior pastor of Harvest Christian Fellowship in Southern California and Hawaii, and the featured speaker of the Harvest Crusade. And as we get started, we're encouraged by Phil Wickham with the promise of the amazing grace of Jesus on Refresh.

0: So thankful you're joining us for this week's edition of Refresh. Hey, the difference between being encouraged and discouraged impacts how we think about ourselves. Pastor Greg gives this illustration.
1: So I heard about a group of frogs that were walking through the forest. Why, you're laughing already. I haven't even told the story yet. Anyway, a group of frogs are walking through the forest and two of the frogs fall into this pit. Well, the frogs didn't want to stay in the pit and they started to jump and jump and jump. And the frogs up on the top said, "You're not going to make it. You're not going to get up here. You're never going to get out of that pit. You're going to die." And one of the frogs got so discouraged, he just laid down and died. But the other frog would not give up. He kept jumping, jumping, jumping, jumping. Finally, he jumps out of the pit. The other frogs say, "Didn't you hear us? We told you you couldn't get out of the pit." He said, "Sorry, I'm hard of hearing, and I thought you were cheering for me." This is a true story. And then I stepped on the frog and killed him. No, I did not. That's sad, isn't it? It's all fake. Okay, but I bring this up because we live in a time now where there's just so much discouragement. So many people discouraging you and me. You'll never be the person you want to be. They bully you online and on it goes. And this is why so many people are affected in an adverse way. I think it's affecting the mental health of our nation, especially young people. Depression rates among 14 to 17 year olds has grown 60%. That's really a lot. Suicide rates among young people have doubled in a decade. And 43% of millennials and Gen Zs are very concerned about their mental health. But it's not just young people that are facing this depression. It's affecting older people too. People who are getting on in years feel left out, forgotten, unappreciated. They're seeking hope, wanting their lives to matter because they're dealing with struggles. Maybe their health is failing. Maybe they've lost a mate. Suicide is up among older folks. Men who are 65 or older are the highest risk of suicide today. Adults 85 and older are the second most likely age group to die from suicide. So what do all these people need? Young people, middle-aged people, older people. They all need a word of encouragement. They need to know that their lives matter, and your words matter, and your encouragement matters.

0: 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Hey, when someone encourages you, it makes a difference in your life, doesn't it? But what about when it goes the opposite direction? Pastor Greg shares this story.
1: When I was in high school, I didn't get very good grades, I have to tell you. And so one teacher wrote this little commentary on my report card right next to D, C, D, F, etc. Greg Laurie spends too much time sitting in the classroom, staring at the window, daydreaming and drawing cartoons. And then she offered this encouraging word, he will never amount to anything. Thank you for those encouraging words. You know, encouragement really matters. In fact, I read an interesting thing about two doctors who wrote an article called The Most Dangerous Word in the World. They wrote, quote, if you were to put yourself in an MRI scanner and take a video of your brain and flash the word no for less than 1 second, there would be a sudden release of dozens of stress-releasing hormones and neurotransmitters. The doctors continue to say these chemicals immediately interrupt the normal function of your brain, impairing logic, reason, and communication. Just flashing the word no. But then they went on to say, but positive words like peace and love alter the expression of genes, strengthening areas in our frontal lobes, promoting the brain's cognitive functioning. So it reminds us that words really matter. What you say to people really matters. What you hear from people really matters. Proverbs 25:11 says, the right word at the right time is like precious gold set in silver. So I want to encourage you, and we need to encourage one another as Christians. 1 Thessalonians 5:11 says, encourage each other and build each other up. It does not say discourage each other and tear each other down. And that's what some people do. No, encourage each other. Then in Hebrews 10:24, we're told, let us consider how we may spur one another on toward love and good deeds, not giving up meeting together as the habit of some is, but rather encouraging one another, and so much more as we see the day of the Lord approaching. We can all use some encouragement.

0: 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Hey, Pastor Greg, you've been an enthusiastic supporter of contemporary Christian music since its earliest days. Why does this music touch hearts like it does?
1: Well, I just love music to start with. And I think of certain songs that I've listened to over the years that are like the soundtrack of my life. And I'll hear one tune, say, by the Beatles or the Beach Boys or whoever, and a memory comes back. Oh, yes, I remember what was happening then. Sometimes they're not great memories, and sometimes they're good ones. But Christian music, when we take music and use it to glorify God, we're taking music and using it for its intended purpose. It's a gift to us from God, and when we offer it back to God as praise and worship, it's powerful. There's something about the power of music that's offered to bring glory to God that can touch us in a way that is so profound and so significant. So, yes, I had a front row seat watching Christian music come into being, or at least contemporary Christian music. I saw the first wave of bands that came along, artists like Larry Norman, Love Song, many others to follow, and to the present day. And I really have to say, I love so much of the new contemporary Christian music, the beautiful praise and worship. It comforts you when you're down. It lifts you up when you need encouragement. It has scripture in it so many times that point you back to God. So yes, I love to listen to music. I think it's very refreshing.
0: I love the play on words, Pastor Greg. Indeed, it really is. And that encouragement we're talking about today is something we all can use a lot more of. So check out this reassurance.
1: I don't know what you're going through right now in your life, but I want to say whatever you're going through, you're going to get through it. You say, well, Greg, how do you know? You're not in my shoes. No, I'm not. But I know what the Bible says. I think of the story of when Jesus said to his disciples, let's go to the other side, speaking of the Sea of Galilee. So they boarded their little boat, and predictably, a storm came, and it was a big storm, so bad that even the seasoned sailors despaired of life. But what did Jesus say? He said, let's go to the other side. He did not promise them calm seas, but he promised a safe arrival. He said that to every one of us. You say, well, what do you mean? I mean, ultimately, we're all going to get to the other side. And of course, the other side is heaven. And you're going to get through whatever you're going through right now. Let me share some verses that may address what you're facing in the moment. You might say, I'm a failure. I'll never change. I'll always be the way that I am. The Bible says you can do all things through Christ who strengthens you. Believe what the Bible says, not what your emotions say. That's Philippians 4:13. You might say, well, I'm afraid of the future. But God says in Deuteronomy 31:6, be strong and courageous. Don't be afraid or live in dread of them. For the Lord your God goes with you. He will not leave you or forsake you. You might say, well, I can't go on another day. I can't handle what I'm going through, this hardship, this illness, whatever it is you're facing. And I'm reminded of the words of the Lord to the Apostle Paul as he talked about his affliction that he described as a thorn in the flesh. The Lord said, my grace is all you need. He'll get you through what you're going through. You say, but I have no future. I've given up on living. I have no hope. Psalm 38:15 says, you, O Lord, are my hope. You will hear my prayer. Psalm 135 says, I'm counting on you, Lord. I'm counting on you. I put my hope in your word. Don't put your hope in your circumstances. Don't put your hope in your money. Don't put your hope in people. Put your hope in Christ and trust the word of God. And I can't talk about hope without quoting Jeremiah 29:11, where the Lord says, I know the thoughts that I think toward you, says the Lord, thoughts of peace, not of evil, to give you a future and a hope.

0: 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I'm David James, and music from Brandon Heath and Casting Crowns coming up.
1: Did you know that we put our services that we do on Sundays online? It's called Harvest at Home. 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
0: 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And we're talking about encouragement today. And no doubt the best reassurance we can offer someone is the hope of heaven. And Pastor Greg explains this good news.
1: Jesus said, go into all the world and make disciples of all nations, baptizing them in the name of the Father, Son, and the Holy Spirit, teaching them to observe all things that I have commanded you, and lo, I am with you even to the end of the age. It's given to every Christian. It's given to you. It's given to me. And God wants you to do this for somebody else, because there are people that need your help right now. People that are hurting. People that have fallen spiritually. James 5:19 says, brothers, if any of you should wander from the truth and someone should bring him back, remember that whoever turns a sinner from the error of his way will save him from death and cover a multitude of sins. I love that. You know, sometimes what people need is just a friend. You don't have to know all the answers. I have to be a theologian. No, you don't. You can get on the job training. You can learn what you need to learn as you need it, but you can get in there and just engage in what I like to describe as a ministry of presence, just being there. Let's say someone's in a hospital room and they're in pain and they're in need. Sometimes just being there, you don't need a sermon. Everything isn't a sermon. You might be surprised to hear me say that because I'm a preacher, right? But there's a time to sermonize. And then there's a time to just empathize and just care and offer the appropriate scriptures at the right time. And here's another thing to think about. Whatever you're going through in life is preparing you for something else. And he can take the pain of your life and use it. Look, I wouldn't wish my childhood on anyone. But now I use it as a tool to help other people because they'll tell me about their upbringing and I'll say, well, here was my upbringing and here's what God did for me and he can do this for you. And having my son go to be with the Lord in 2008, if I could bring him back, I would do it in a moment. But I realized that this happened. I don't know why it happened, but I will not waste my pain. And I use it as a tool now to help other people who've heard the devastating news that their child has died or their spouse has died or a loved one has died. And so I know that I can come and just help them through that. I don't really have that much to say, but if I can in some way, shape, or form help them through that difficult time, that's what I want to do. We all want to be that encourager because there's nothing as refreshing as an encouraging word or deed. It's like a fresh drink of water on a hot summer day. Proverbs 25:25 says, good news from far away is like cold water to the thirsty.

0: So thankful you've tuned in today for Refresh with Pastor Greg Laurie. I'm David James. Heaven. It's a real place that God's created for those who put their faith in Him. And Pastor Greg shares why it's so important.
1: I love to talk about heaven. I love to think deeply about heaven. Why? It's my future destination as a Christian. And it's yours as well. What will we see when we arrive in heaven? What will we do when we finally get to heaven? And we've had little glimpses of glory in our lives. You know, those special moments, you know, with you're with family or friends, or you watch the greatest sunset or the greatest sunrise. Heaven is not a watered-down version of the greatest moments on earth. The greatest moments on earth are a glimpse of greater things to come. And it's great to talk about heaven. It's wonderful to think about glory and the rewards that await us, but there can be difficulties on the way because heaven is a prepared place for prepared people. So whatever you're going through right now, maybe I'm talking to somebody going through an intense trial, severe adversity, personal suffering, a tragedy, something else. You're saying, why is this happening to me? Wouldn't it be great if the moment we accepted Christ, we just went straight to heaven? You'd say to someone, would you like Jesus to come into your life? Yes. Pray this prayer with me. Lord Jesus, I know I'm a sinner. I believe you're the Savior who died on the cross, and I ask you to come into my life. Amen. Boom, you're in heaven. That'd be cool. That's not the way it works. There's things that are going to happen in your life to prepare you for this prepared place. And the Bible is clear in pointing out that storms will come in every life, but there's a purpose in these storms. It's not all blue skies. It's not all easy days, but there are storm clouds and there are challenges. And it's through many tribulations we enter the kingdom of God.

0: You're listening to Refresh with Pastor Greg Laurie, feature speaker of the Harvest Crusades. You know, Pastor Greg, I've heard someone say, and maybe I heard you say this, that our checkbooks are diaries of the things that are most important to us. You know, where our treasure is, there our hearts will also be. I wonder how many of us would be willing to take a yellow highlighter and highlight each of the entries in our checkbook that was for kingdom purposes. And having just said that, I'm feeling very convicted myself. But we have a great opportunity for people to make one of those highlighted entries right now, don't we?
1: Yes. You know, Paul wrote to the church and said, I don't want you to give out of pressure or out of guilt. The last thing I want to do is ever make someone feel guilty if they don't give. We need to understand the privilege of giving and the blessing of giving. It is a responsibility. I do believe that every Christian should give of their finances for the work of the kingdom of God. But having said that, the Bible says that God loves a cheerful giver. And Jesus said it's more blessed, or I could translate it, happy making, to give than it is to receive. And I think a lot of believers have not discovered the joy and the happiness of giving. Did you know that there is something a person can experience when they give that has been described as the helper's high? There's literally a release of endorphins when people give of their money, give of their time, volunteer to help somebody else, or just something as simple as doing a kind deed for somebody else. There's this joy that comes from that. So it seems like medical science is catching up with the Bible has been saying all along, the blessedness, the happiness, the joy of giving. I want you to discover that. And if you feel inclined by the Lord to invest in our ministry, we will use it to reach more people. You have our commitment to that. So if you can be generous in supporting Harvest Ministries, we would really appreciate it. And there's a great opportunity to invest in our ministry, and it's called Becoming a Harvest Partner. Dave, why don't you tell them a little bit more about that?
0: 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I'm David James. There's a question that many people ask, and here it is. Why is it that Christians have to sometimes suffer? Well, Pastor Greg has an encouraging answer.
1: Because through many tribulations, you will enter the kingdom of God. Listen to these words of Job when he says, we're all adrift in the same boat, too few days, too many troubles. Wow, that's relevant. The Bible says the rain falls on the just and the unjust. We cannot live a trouble-free life. Maybe this is why Benjamin Disraeli, the former prime minister of England, reviewing his life, said, quote, youth is a mistake, manhood is a struggle, and old age is a regret, end quote. Pretty pessimistic view. Well, that's a view of life without God. But God makes all the difference, because then you realize when hardship comes, when adversity is knocking at the door of your life, when tragedy befalls you, there is still a loving Heavenly Father who will allow these things to be used for His glory. It's hard for us to wrap our minds around tragedy in the life of a Christian. It's hard for us to understand that a Christian can get cancer, or that a Christian can die in an automobile accident, or that a Christian can face some other horrible event in life. You know, our own son died in an automobile accident. And I did have people come to me and say, how could this happen to you of all people? Which I found an interesting question. Well, you're a preacher and you help people and point people to God. Why would God allow this to happen to you? And my response is, why do you think I would get a free pass? Because I'm a preacher. We're all in the same boat, as Job said. I live in the same fallen world as you do. But here's what the Bible says in Romans 5. We can rejoice when we run into problems and trials, for we know they help us develop endurance, and endurance develops strength of character. And this hope will not lead to disappointment, for we know how dearly God loves us. Wait, hold on, Paul. You said trials, and you said hardship, and then you said God loves me. If God loves me, why does he let me go through hardship and trials? Answer, because God loves me, and because through many tribulations, I will enter the kingdom of God. Now, someone might say, well, I don't want that. I want to live carefree. I just want to have fun, because girls just want to have fun. And all I want to do is have some fun. And I've got a feeling I'm not the only one. I want to fly like an eagle till I'm free. Fly, fly, fly. Listen, bird brain. That's not the way life works. Because through many tribulations, we enter the kingdom of God.

0: It will be a glorious day when we're in heaven one day, casting crowns on Refresh. But heaven is only there for those who put their faith in Jesus, as Pastor Greg explains.
1: Know this, heaven is a prepared place for prepared people.

And I want to ask you in closing, do you have absolute certainty that you will go to heaven when you die? As I said earlier, heaven is a prepared place for prepared people. Listen to this. You don't go to heaven to find Christ. You go to Christ to find heaven. Go to Christ to find heaven. It is through Jesus and only Jesus that we will get to heaven. Oh, I know. That's kind of controversial now. Too bad. Bible hasn't changed. He is the way to the Father. There is no other way. Jesus said, I am the way, the truth, and the life, and no man comes to the Father but by me. Are you ready? You know, when I fly, you have to go through a lot of things now. Oh, it's just horrible flying. They make it so miserable. And then airline food, that is an oxymoron. Airline food, it's not food. But anyway, you buy your ticket, you reserve your seat, you board your plane, you reach your destination, you deplane, but you can't just walk down to the airport, skip security, do whatever you want, board whatever plane you want, take whatever seat you want. That's not going to happen. And in the same way, you can't just say, well, I'm going to go to heaven. I'm a good person. You're a good person on the basis of what and compared to who? You're not good enough, I can tell you. That's why Christ died on the cross for you 2,000 years ago and shed his blood. You have to admit you're a sinner. You have to admit you're a sinner and turn from that sin and put your faith in Jesus, and then you can know you'll go to heaven. I want to extend an invitation for you to get ready, for you to ask Jesus to come into your life. And if you've not done this yet, please respond today.

0: Jeremy Camp, Christ in Me on Refresh with Pastor Greg Laurie. And it comes down to this. Do you have Jesus Christ living inside you? If not, would you like to invite him in? Pastor Greg, if there's someone listening who would like to know how to do that and have the assurance of heaven, they can make that a reality right now, can't they?
1: Yeah, they really can. That's the amazing thing. I think people are surprised that it doesn't take years to become a Christian. It doesn't take months. It doesn't take weeks. It doesn't take days. It doesn't even take hours. You can believe on the spot. And I would like to lead you in a prayer where you can ask for his forgiveness, a prayer where you can receive Jesus Christ into your life as your Savior and Lord. So if you want Christ to come into your life, if you want him to forgive you of your sin, if you want a second chance in life, if you want to go to heaven when you die, stop what you're doing and pray after me. These words, Lord Jesus, I know I am a sinner. And I'm sorry for my sin. And I turn from it now. And I choose to follow you from this moment forward as Savior and Lord, as God and friend. Thank you for loving me and calling me and forgiving me. In Jesus' name I pray. Amen.
0: Amen. 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I'm David James.
1: Hey, thanks, Dave. I'm Greg Laurie, and I want to encourage you to tell a friend about this program and then join us next time for Refresh.

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1: We're coming up on another release of a film bringing a well-known Bible story to the big screen. Daniel in the Fiery Furnace follows the extraordinary journey of the prophet Daniel through the courts of Babylon, culminating in the iconic trial by fire. Anytime a Bible story inspires a video, cartoon, short film, or feature, there are countless opportunities for criticism. No Bible story provides every last detail needed to create a finished product. My favorite online criticism of this film, however, demonstrates how much of our culture's Bible knowledge got stuck at My First Bible. It's Daniel in the lion's den, not the furnace, people share smugly, apparently unaware of the close ties between Daniel and the three men thrown into the furnace. Access the trailer plus a number of free resources at the film's website, daniel.movie. Daniel in the Fiery Furnace arrives in theaters on September 18th.
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2: Good evening. Let's take a look at our Central Illinois weather forecast on WBNH Good News Radio. Is cool right now with a temp of 63, clear, and there is a wind around 1 mile per hour out of the west-northwest. Partly cloudy tonight with a light breeze and temps near 59. Tomorrow morning we will have some clouds and a wind speed of 10 miles per hour and be cool at 69. Partly sunny in the afternoon and evening and a high 79. Some sun in the morning, but otherwise possible thunderstorms Tuesday with a temp of 88.
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In a recent rereading of the New Testament Gospels, I was struck by how much of the teaching and training Jesus did with his disciples occurred as they walked from town to town or merely went about their daily activities. Similarly, Jesus longs for us today to simply walk with him, to include him in our lives regularly and continually. Stay with us today as we focus on how to do that. We'll be right back.

Welcome back to Psalm 95, the radio outreach ministry of the National Christian Choir from the greater metropolitan area surrounding our nation's capital. I'm Kathy Bowman, your host for this weekly time of worship featuring scripture, commentary, and the inspiring music of the choir, all designed to encourage you in your faith journey. And I'm delighted that you found time today to join me here as we look at what it means to consistently walk with Christ. It seems like an overstatement of the obvious to say that believers need to cultivate a consistent walk with the Lord. But having spent all my life as a churchgoer and several decades in ministry, I've observed that not everyone realizes how important it is to have a consistent, perseverant, eager desire to know Christ more, to live lives pleasing to Him, and to pursue a daily close communion with Him. I know people who feel that going to church once a week is the extent of their obligation, if you will, to being a Christian. But as many of us know, that's just the beginning. When Jesus began His ministry, He called disciples to follow Him, and He extends that same invitation to each of us today, to come to Him just as we are, and then to take up our cross and follow Him.

Throughout the accounts of Jesus' earthly ministry, we see moments that were spent teaching and training his disciples as they simply went about their daily activities. Yes, there were times when he taught the multitudes, but often Jesus demonstrated the gospel in practical ways as he healed those who were sick, cast out demons, encountered those with great faith, and calmed a storm. He explained that old religious concepts would need to change using the parable of the old and new wineskins, and he shared the need for those who were willing to help spread the gospel by explaining that the harvest was great, but workers were few. Important principles of the kingdom were passed along as they simply went about their day.

case you've just tuned in, you're listening to Psalm 95, the global broadcast ministry of the National Christian Choir from the greater Washington, D.C., Baltimore area. I'm your host, Kathy Bowman, and I'm so glad you could join me today as we zero in on the importance of our daily walk with the Lord. Just as Jesus taught his disciples as they walked from place to place and went about the normal activities of their day, so he wants to teach us and help us understand his ways as we simply go through our daily routines. But here's the catch. We have to be listening. We have to be looking for what he wants us to see. We have to have spirits that are attuned to his. Our minds need to be focused on how his word can be brought to bear in our lives. It's not merely the setting aside of time for prayer and Bible reading. Yes, it's that too, but it's more of a God consciousness as we go through the activities of our day. It's walking in the Spirit of God, as this next song tells us.

One of the scriptures I came across during my study for this broadcast gives great insight into the process of walking with Christ and is extremely comforting when understood properly. I'm talking about Matthew 11:29, a very familiar verse which says, "Take my yoke upon you and learn from me, for I am gentle and humble in heart, and you will find rest for your souls." I always pictured Christ putting a yoke upon us and leading us along as a handler or driver might do with a team of oxen. But upon further reflection, the words "my yoke" could mean that Christ was in the yoke with us. We were being yoked together with him. In studying the process of training oxen, I learned that it's common practice to place a stronger, more well-trained ox in a yoke with a newer, less experienced ox. As they work together, the newer ox learns from the experienced one. What a beautiful picture when transposed to the relationship between Jesus and us. As we walk and work with him, we learn from him because he's right there with us, and in all honesty, doing most of the heavy lifting when it comes to the relationship. I also love the way this verse is expressed in the Message Bible. It says, "Walk with me and work with me. Watch how I do it." That's the kind of relationship we should all desire to have with Christ.

I trust you're enjoying the music of the National Christian Choir here on this edition of Psalm 95. I'm your host, Kathy Bowman, and today we're looking at Christ's invitation to us to walk with Him, and what a wonderful opportunity that is for us. When we really allow ourselves to be yoked with Christ, we will find that it's a place of comfort and rest. As we walk side by side with Him, we learn to hear and recognize His voice. And if we're truly in sync or in step with Him, we will trust His lead and quit trying to go our own way.

Obedience is such an important part of walking with Christ. Have you ever tried to walk somewhere while holding the hand of a small child who did not want to go where you were going? Let's just say it's not easy to get anywhere with that kind of resistance. I'm sure the Lord has felt that way a time or two with most of us, as we've put up a fuss about something He's wanted us to do or someplace He's trying to lead us to. How much smoother the walk is when we are yielded and still, as the words to that last song say. How much more can be accomplished when we say yes to His will and make ourselves available to Him.

0: Well, we're almost out of time for today, but stay with me for the next few minutes to find out about some of the great things coming up with the choir. Our fall season begins with a concert on Saturday, September 19th at Redland Baptist Church in Durwood, Maryland at 4 o'clock p.m. We'll be celebrating the church's 60th anniversary as we debut the songs from our brand new recording, Believe. Then on Sunday, October 4th, we'll be singing at Perry Hall Baptist in Perry Hall, Maryland at 6 o'clock p.m. We don't get to this area north of Baltimore too often, so if you're listening from that area, be sure to join us on October 4th. We have several other concerts scheduled this fall, so please visit our website to check out the details. That's nationalchristianchoir.org. And now just a heads up about Christmas. You'll want to be sure to take in one of our Christmas concerts this year. Our theme is The Miracles of Christmas, and we have some fabulous music in store. In fact, if you only attend the NCC Christmas concerts occasionally, you'll want to make absolutely sure that this is one of those occasions. I promise you, the choir and full symphony orchestra, along with pianist Michael Faircloth, will be extra special this year. Maryland concerts are on November 21st in Frederick, Maryland, at International Community Church at 1 o'clock and 5 o'clock p.m. And then our Pennsylvania concert will be on December 5th at Warwick High School, 2 o'clock p.m. in Lititz, Pennsylvania. Tickets will be available soon, and you'll want to get yours right away. Do not miss the miracles of Christmas with the National Christian Choir. Now, if you have a gift of singing and love to sing for the glory of God, this is a great time to audition for the National Christian Choir. We rehearse in Rockville, Maryland on most Monday nights during the school year and just two times during the summer. 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Now is the perfect time to audition, as we are just beginning work on this year's wonderful Christmas music. 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Again, that's nccauditions@nationalchristianchoir.org. We'd love to set up an audition for you, so let us hear from you soon. Once again, this is Kathy Bowman thanking you for joining me today. Be sure to tune in again next week as we worship together here on Psalm 95 with the National Christian Choir.
1: With SRN News, I'm John Scott. State-run media in Iran says an Iranian commercial vessel has been struck off Keshem Island in the Strait of Hormuz, with one person killed, four wounded. Separately, the United Kingdom Maritime Trade Operations Monitor reported a vessel was hit early Sunday by a projectile while transiting the strait, with no further details. President Trump says the war with Iran will probably end sometime after the midterm elections in November. Speaking with reporters at the

0: Irish Open Golf Tournament. Mr. Trump indicated the war would be concluded soon and afterward gas prices would fall. Oil prices dropped a bit on Friday, but notched sharp weekly gains after soaring above $100 per barrel for the first time in months. The president has promised to grant every American adult $5,000 if the GOP wins the midterms, and he's not backing down.
1: The $5,000 is going to happen 100%. And the reason is because our country is taking in trillions and trillions of dollars. And it's going to happen because the people deserve it, because they were treated so badly by the Democrats and by Biden.
0: The president speaking at Shannon Airport in Ireland today. He also announced that he plans to remove a 10% tariff on Irish whiskey. A Michigan teenager who stopped a deadly mall shooting has been sentenced not for the shooting but for carrying the gun that helped him intervene.
2: 19-year-old Martinez Long received 2 years probation after using a pistol to stop a gunman who had already killed one person. The judge recognized Long's self-defense and defense of others, but said he violated Michigan's under-21 concealed carry restriction. If Long completes therapy and safety classes, the charge may be expunged. Ron Taylor reporting.
0: And Wall Street heads into Fed week with Wednesday's interest rate decision set to dominate trading. This is SRN News. They're hosting raves at St. Paul's Cathedral.
3: The Church of England has sparked outrage across the United Kingdom by signing a multi-year deal with a London nightclub to host all-night dance parties and other musical events inside the iconic 300-year-old building. St. Paul's is the most important church in London. It is the site of royal weddings and funerals. And the list of legendary British figures who are buried within its walls include Lord Nelson and the Duke of Wellington. Michael Harrington reporting.
0: California Governor Gavin Newsom hasn't officially entered the 2028 presidential race, but his recent South Carolina tour fueled speculation. Gavin 2028 buttons were sold outside his events. Political analysts say Newsom's biggest challenge could be California's image among many voters outside the state. Critics argue his support for policies on abortion, LGBTQ rights, gun restrictions, and climate change could become major campaign issues. This is SRN News. Diesel prices reaching all-time highs. In an AP interview, Jason Kurtz says $6 for diesel does not help when farmers like himself are already squeezed by rising costs.
4: We have to harvest. We have to run the machines. We have to use the diesel. So bottom line is it cuts into our bottom line. Things are already tight with input prices on the front end when we plant and everything is going way up. Chemical, fertilizer. But now you add the fuel in, it hurts during the harvest.
0: At one fuel station in San Diego, diesel retailing for $9.99 a gallon. Truckers also use diesel. The McClatchy newspaper chain making significant layoffs at the Miami Herald and other papers. Other news organizations like USA Today and the AP have also made recent layoffs. The changes reflect the industry's struggle with shifting audience behaviors. More details at srnnews.com.
5: Hello and good evening. It's time to take a look at our Central Illinois weather forecast. We have a calm wind right now and clear skies with a temp of 59. Partly cloudy tomorrow morning with temps near 69 and a wind 8 to 12 miles per hour. Some sun in the afternoon and evening a moderate breeze and a temperature of 78. A bit hotter Tuesday around 88 with some sun in the morning, but otherwise a likelihood of thunderstorms. A chance of thunderstorms and sprinkles Wednesday, and very warm, around 85.
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1: Sexual freedom, gay rights, transgenderism. 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So how do we engage people on these tough subjects with unconditional love without compromising the truth? It's a tough one, isn't it? Well, that's today. Stay with me.
0: 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And if you need to revisit or get caught up on that lesson, or any message from our current series called Caring Enough to Connect, just go online to livingontheedge.org. Well, now here's Aaron with today's message. Let's talk about the hard stuff.
2: Okay, so now that we've, you know, dealt with politics, let's go to the next easy topic, which is sexuality. Now, sexuality is undoubtedly the issue that draws the most hostility from secular culture, right, towards the church. And if you're going to be actively engaging in secular culture, the topic of LGBTQ plus is unavoidable. It's tough, right? Because discussions about LGBTQ rights are emotionally charged, and they're drawing on themes of justice and equality connected to the civil rights movements of the 50s and 60s. That's what makes it so hard, right? Because you don't want to be on the wrong side of history, and anything less than total affirmation of all things LGBTQ is quickly labeled as homophobic and bigoted. And it's a big challenge. Secular workplaces celebrate Pride Month with no regard for anyone that might not agree with it. Like, it's a really tough context. And the allies, frankly, are the most vicious in their defense, right? So this is a really challenging time for Christians who hold to a traditional biblical sexual ethic. It's hard. And the thought of engaging these conversations can be terrifying and paralyzing. And so the challenge is, and what I want to begin to unpack, is how should a faithful follower of Jesus live in a Pride Month world? How do we do that? And so let's talk a little bit about some key assumptions. The first step in engaging this topic is to recognize that beneath the mask of like intense moral conviction, there is actually deep confusion and brokenness. At the core of the confusion today is the circular statement, love is love. Right? Now, this statement, as you know, is a banner for LGBTQ rights, and it implies that people should be free to love whoever they want, however they want. But the question, of course, is what is love? Right? And pop culture messages on love are so confused and conflicted. I mean, love is sex, love is lust, love is a feeling, love is whatever I want it to be. And the reality is that we're just confused. And we are desperate for belonging and acceptance. That's the core truth that you can hold on to, is that people are desiring belonging and acceptance, but they have no idea where to find it. Even within the LGBTQ movement itself, there's so much confusion, division, and incoherence. I mean, the lesbians and old school feminists are fighting with the transgender movement. I mean, because what are women's rights if there's no such thing as a woman? Right? And mental health care is in disarray because no longer are we seeking to align people's mental state to their physical realities or objective truth, but instead align their bodies to their psychological feelings. Right? It's a crazy, confusing time. And as we already discussed, as it relates to politics, Jesus' response to the confusion was compassion. Right? That is always Jesus' response. When he saw the crowds, he had compassion on them because they were confused and helpless, like sheep without a shepherd. So like Jesus, as we engage this topic, we need to start from a place of radical love and mercy. So part of approaching this with love is approaching it with empathy, which means that we need to understand their reality properly so that we can have a better empathy. So while some of the explosive growth in those that identify as LGBTQ is just kind of just a trend. And oftentimes when people are looking for a place to connect and belong and be affirmed, they're gonna identify this way. And so there's some of that for sure going on, but many people really do experience same-sex attraction. And they do experience, you know, gender dysphoria and other things that are confusing as it relates to their sexuality. And over the years, debates have raged about whether you're born gay or whether it's a choice. And the truth is that the reasons are complex and they're not the same for everyone. And then we need to make a critical distinction between temptation and sinful action. It's a really clear thing, because temptation is not a sin, but the action in thought and deed in response to the temptation is. And we know this because Hebrews 4:15 tells us that Jesus was tempted in every way, just as we are, yet he did not sin. He was tempted, but he did not sin. And so the truth is that we are all sexually broken, all of us. Each one of us, to some degree, is the product of sin of others, our own sin, and our fallen nature. And so that is why we approach this whole topic with humility, empathy, and compassion, because we are all in that place of brokenness. And it changes the approach and the mentality that we have when we gauge people. And then we can approach it with love and action. We've talked about this in other contexts, but one of the lies of our culture is that in order to love someone, I must affirm their lifestyle and behavior. And this is one of the biggest challenges as it relates to sexuality. And as we engage this topic, particularly if we're engaging people that are hostile as it relates to this topic, this is actually the first assumption that we need to challenge. Like, we can't talk about, is homosexuality a sin or God's original design for the body? We need to talk about, can I love you without agreeing with you? That's actually the first thing that I need to talk about. You're actually going to love them even though you disagree with them. And so remember that people are longing for deep relational connection. Like, that is an assumption you need to remember is always true. And so if you can continue to be a friend and develop authentic relationships with people, you are able to show them Jesus through your actions. And that is often where it starts. And that doesn't mean compromising our theological beliefs at all. Again, remember that being in a relationship and association with someone is not synonymous with affirming their lifestyle. It's about challenging that lie that stands in the way of them meeting Jesus. That's what we're doing. So I'll give you an example of this. This is Josiah. So it's me and Serena. And Josiah, we met him at a park, and we started to talk to him. And it turned out he's kind of a pretty lonely guy. And we started to talk to him about what was going on in his life. And he told us his life story. And he had grown up in a Catholic church. Really didn't mean all that much to him. Went to college, walked away from it all, and ended up getting in and becoming gay. And he had just moved to Minneapolis, but he was pretty disconnected, and he had a boyfriend, but they had just broken up, and he was feeling pretty lonely. And so we just began to talk to him, and in the end, we were pretty clear from the beginning that we were Christians, but we just began to talk and develop a relationship and ask him about other stuff in his life. Like, it's not always about sexuality, they have more to him. And so he was an artist, and he was showing some of the art that he was creating and that he was working on a business. And I was like, man, that's cool. I was like, hey, I have a little bit of business background. We should get together. Maybe I can help you with your business plan. And he was like, yeah, that'd be awesome. So we exchanged contact information. And a few weeks later, we met at a Caribou. And we looked at his business plan stuff. And we just talked about how can you do this business well? What are some things you need to be thinking about? And then I began to challenge him. And I said, hey, a couple things that I think are really helpful when you're thinking about a business is that you've got to think about being in business is hard, and you need to find something to hold on to, an identity that can't be shaken, because you're going to come across storms and you need to look to something that's going to hold you in the storm. And I said, for me, I find my identity in the unconditional love of God, because no matter what I do or no matter what happens to me, I know that that unconditional love of God will never go away. That's where I put my hope. And I didn't tell him, okay, now you have to, I said, now you've got to find your thing that you're going to hold on to that circumstances can't shake. And then I said a little later, and I said, you know, the other thing is just the goal of just making as much money as possible isn't enough. Like, that's not a good enough goal. You need to find a purpose that is beyond just making money. You know, because I said, because I believe that each of us were put on this planet for a purpose. and that we are called to find that purpose and live that out. And what I was doing, and I'll talk about that here in a second, is I was challenging the narrative that there is no purpose, that there's no purpose for our bodies, and that there's no purpose of like trying to align ourselves to a transcendent purpose, right? So again, I was having a spiritual conversation, not a gospel conversation, and I was having a friendship conversation with the guy who had grown up in the church but had rejected it and is walking in a lifestyle in which he believes Christians are his enemy, right? So this is the kind of approach that we have to take if we're going to engage people in this community.
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2: Now, a couple other key things to understand in terms of just when you're engaging the topic, because there are some key assumptions. The key spiritual kind of apologetic assumption that you're challenging essentially is related to purpose. Because the question is there a transcendent universal purpose for sex, marriage, and our bodies? That's the question. Or are marriage and traditional sex ethics a social construct that can and perhaps should be abolished for the sake of personal happiness? Like that's the question, essentially, that we're asking. Now, in the secular world, meaning and purpose is self-defined. So there is no transcendent designer that has imparted a particular way to live our lives. You know, in this world, you sex, which is now devoid of the consequence of procreation, thanks to contraception and abortion, is a personal source of pleasure and self-expression, governed only by the concept of mutual consent. Like that's the only kind of thing that you've got to say within. So sex in any form or context that does no harm to others is viewed as the ultimate expression of freedom. And it's kind of this like liberating unshackling of social constraints that have oppressed our true identities. Like that's the worldview that shapes the kind of sexual ethics that we have today. And so you can't be your whole self. There's a quote I heard in this conversation, if you listen to the rules of others. It's kind of the mindset that you hear. Now, of course, sadly, the consequences of this sexual free-for-all is a completely different story, right? Loneliness, anxiety, depression are at epidemic levels, especially amongst young adults. Sexual violence has been linked to a copious amount of time viewing increasingly hardcore pornography, and sexual satisfaction is plummeting. So sexual freedom has instead led to bondage and addiction. Now, in the Christian worldview, because here's the paradigm. We don't want to talk about what you can't do. We want to present a positive view of sexuality, a positive vision for sexuality. And in the Christian worldview, we were created intentionally by God. He created our bodies, minds, and souls with a clear purpose and a way to operate them as revealed in the Bible that will allow us to thrive spiritually, physically, emotionally, and sexually. So God's design for sex and marriage and our body is not about control or limiting our happiness. It's about protecting us from harm and allowing us to thrive. That's why he's created his way of doing things. And this is true in other areas as well. And this is one of the ways you can kind of make this logical leap. Because the more scientists discover about the body, let's say as it relates to nutrition and exercise, the more we can align ourselves to that truth, right? Like there's certain foods that we're learning, well, this is not really good for us, so I should stop doing that so I can live in alignment with the truth of how my body was designed to operate. And that is a truth that secular culture will buy into, by and large, right? And it's the same truth as it relates to our sexuality, because what happens is we're trying to approach someone with love, and we want to point them to Jesus, but inevitably you're going to have someone say, well, is homosexuality a sin? Do you affirm homosexuals? And dodging that question at that point is just unhelpful, right? So what do you do in that moment? Here's how I think you should handle it. First of all, I usually respond as, well, do you really want to know? And what I'm begging the question there is, do you really want to hear what I have to say, or are you just kind of looking to fight me? And even by asking that question, it makes them go, okay, no, yeah, I do really want to know what you have to say. And then the second thing I'll say is, okay, well, if you want to understand my view on sexuality, you need to see it in context. And too often we kind of just take it out of context and we don't understand where that all fits in. So if I'm going to explain it to you, let me give you the context. So the context here is that I believe that every one of us, it has incredible value because we were created by God. That He loves us and knows us, and that He created us for a purpose, and that because of that, no matter how I live my life, every person deserves to be treated with love and dignity and respect. So I'm challenging the first narrative already, right, in that. And I'm also giving a basis for human value and dignity that the secular worldview does not have, right? And then I say, and because I believe that we are created by God on purpose, that He created us, like we've talked about, to live in a certain way for our good. That His rules are not about control or limiting our freedom or fun. It's about, he's like a good dad that wants the best for us. And that when we live in alignment with that, it's how we thrive and how we are healthy. So my view on sexual ethic fits there. Now, you may not agree with it, but you understand that it doesn't mean I hate people. And it doesn't mean that I want to take away your fun, but I actually want what's best for you. And that is the basis why I believe that sexuality is intended between one man and one woman in the context of marriage. That is how it is for our good. Now, that's the context from which I can explain it. Now, they may still be offended or they may still not like it, but at least they understand the context, right? So that is my encouragement, is that's the way you can approach that question if it comes up. Now, last thing. It's Jesus first, sexuality and behavior and discipleship second, right? The goal here is that we're introducing people to the person of Jesus, and as they get to know Jesus, then the secondary things of their behavior and their sin will be dealt with afterwards. So one of the challenges for the LGBT community and secular culture in general, especially those that grew up in the church, is they have a very legalistic view of Christianity, right? And the LGBTQ in particular believe that to become a Christian, I have to act and behave a certain way first. And that's not true, right? They don't understand God's grace and unconditional love. And what they don't understand is that submitting my sexuality to God's design is a discipleship issue based on trust that God is good, right? And which means I know Him, I trust Him, and that His ways are better than my ways. And that until I have an encounter with the living God, made possible by Jesus' death and resurrection, and I surrender my life to Him and invite the Holy Spirit to live in me, none of that will make sense, right? It doesn't make sense to give up my sexuality unless I know a good God who I trust and who I will submit to. And so that's why they need to encounter Jesus. And so, as with anyone, the goal is not to convince them to adopt your moral framework, but to introduce them to the person of Jesus. And Jesus is the ultimate answer to the intimacy that we seek. He's the only one that will satisfy our deepest desire for belonging and acceptance. And when I experience the profound love of Jesus and understand the beauty of who He is and what He has done for me, all that the world has to offer pales in comparison. I love the song, Turn Your Eyes Upon Jesus, that says, turn your eyes upon Jesus, look full into His wonderful face, and the things of earth will grow strangely dim in the light of His glory and grace. So rather than focusing on their behavior, focus on introducing them to the person of Jesus. And surrendering their life to Jesus, they are convicted and empowered by the Holy Spirit to make Him Lord of every part of their life, including their sexuality.
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3: Thanks, Dave. Well, Aaron, you have wrapped up your series today by pressing, I think, maybe the biggest hot-button issue and conflict between the church and culture there is. This tension between, you know, loving and holding to the truth, affirming people, but at the same time not affirming moral lifestyle that contradicts what's best for people because God has made it really clear. It reminds me of just the need to be bold and winsome, to be loving. And this message really reminded me of a lady that I've read some of in the last few years that's been really powerful. She's such a sharp intellect. Her name is Dr. Rosaria Butterfield, was a very outspoken lesbian. And she tells the story of meeting for dinner with a pastor and his wife, evangelical pastor and his wife. She knew where they stood. They knew where she stood. And literally, it sounded like a couple years, like almost every week they would have dinner and they were just friends. And it was a safe place. And she could ask all her questions and they could have disagreements. And she has this great line. So many people talk about my conversion and the change in my life, and they always want to bring up my homosexuality. Little did people know that homosexuality wasn't the big issue in my life. My sin before a holy God, that was the big issue. It was out of the bridge and the friendship and then the love and the Bible and then the truth and their life that brought her where the Spirit of God would reveal to her what she needed was a Savior, and that Savior is Jesus. That's the message of this book, isn't it, Aaron? And it's really that we need to build bridges, we need to love, we need to stand strong on the truth, but we have to do it in a winsome, loving way that accepts people where they're at, builds a relationship, opens the door to spiritual conversations, and then after that, you have a gospel conversation where we bring them to the point where they realize there's a Savior who loves them and loves us right where we are. And I just want to say, Aaron, thank you so much for sharing with the Living on the Edge family. And I'd just like to end this whole series by giving you a chance to kind of answer one question. What do you hope that people will get from listening to this series and from reading the book that we've put together?
2: Thank you, Chip. It's been such an honor and a privilege to be able to do this with you. And my prayer is that this book and the series that we're doing together would just be a source of hope and encouragement for parents and grandparents and for pastors and youth and young adults, that this generation, while often it can be very challenging, this generation is not beyond reach.
0: And if you'd like to go deeper with everything Aaron has shared with us, look for his book called Not Beyond Reach at livingontheedge.org. 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
4: Determining who to partner with in ministry can be tricky. In Ezra 4, we read that a group of people living in Israel attempted to join the temple rebuilding efforts, but get this, the returnees refused their help. Why? It's Today in the Word from Moody Bible Institute, and I'm John Gager. Well, our passage indicates that opposition from the people living in the land had persisted for many decades. Today in the Word, we read in Ezra chapter 5, they bribed officials to work against them and frustrate their plans during the entire reign of Cyrus, king of Persia, and down to the reign of Darius, king of Persia. The truth is, this chapter outlines a period of opposition to God's work that spanned at least 70 years. 70 years! Well, the enemies of Judah and Benjamin, who offered to help, say that they have been sacrificing to God since the time of Esarhaddon, king of Assyria, who brought us here. Esarhaddon ruled Assyria from 680 to 669 BC, so these people had been in the promised land for more than a century. Though they claimed to worship God like the returnees, at most, they worshiped him as one of many gods. We know this from 2 Kings chapter 17, which details the syncretism and false worship of the people whom the Assyrians brought to Israel. So the returnees refused to compromise by allowing unfaithful people to join in the rebuilding of the Lord's temple. How have you determined who to partner with in ministry? How would you have responded to the offer of help had it been extended to you? This offer that we read about in Ezra chapter 4, it's worth thinking about. Maybe you want to explore that whole thing deeper. You can do that at our website, todayintheword.org. Again, our website is todayintheword.org.
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7: We're coming up on another release of a film bringing a well-known Bible story to the big screen. 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No Bible story provides every last detail needed to create a finished product. 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It's Daniel in the lion's den, not the furnace, people share smugly, apparently unaware of the close ties between Daniel and the three men thrown into the furnace. Access the trailer plus a number of free resources at the film's website, daniel.movie. Daniel in the Fiery Furnace arrives in theaters on September 18th.
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10: Hello and good evening. It's time to take a look at our Central Illinois weather forecast. We have a calm wind right now and clear skies with a temp of 59. Partly cloudy tomorrow morning with temps near 69 and a wind 8 to 12 miles per hour. Some sun in the afternoon and evening a moderate breeze and a temperature of 78. A bit hotter Tuesday around 88 with some sun in the morning, but otherwise a likelihood of thunderstorms. A chance of thunderstorms and sprinkles Wednesday, and very warm around 85.
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13: It's well known that God delivered Daniel from the lion's den. Yet over the centuries, as hundreds of Christians have been thrown to the lions, there was no angel to close the mouths of the wild beasts. As we try to understand such situations, we're left asking why. This is Erwin Lutzer, and tonight on Songs in the Night, we're beginning a four-part series of lessons from the book of Daniel that I've entitled God is in Control. And our first lesson will seek to answer the question, if God can, why doesn't He? So you stay tuned.

Good evening, everyone. From historic Moody Church in the heart of Chicago comes Songs in the Night with Dr. Erwin Lutzer, soloists Glenn Jorian and Bert Kettinger, the King's Carolers, and organist John Innes. This is Songs in the Night.

0: now here is Dr. Lutzer.
1: Thanks, Bill, and good evening to you, my friends. There are some things that God cannot do. For example, he cannot lie or do something that is contrary to his nature. Yet there are many miracles God could perform, but he doesn't. Sometimes I've referred to this as the unpredictability of God. For example, in Acts chapter 12, James is killed by Herod, but Peter is miraculously delivered from prison. God raised up King Hezekiah from his sickbed so that he could live another 15 years, but Rachel was allowed to die in childbirth on the way to Bethlehem. Many a mother has grieved over a child killed in a car wreck. Many a church has sought the face of God for a dying pastor who was never healed. From deep within us comes the question, why? And if you've never been there, just wait. Sooner or later, life will take a turn that upsets your comfort zone. A turn that will send you to your knees, beseeching God to intervene. How do we handle it when the answer is not to our liking? That's the dilemma faced long ago by three men in a very fiery furnace.

so important for us to realize that we are in a huge battle. It's the difference actually between darkness and light. No wonder the battle has to belong to the Lord. Tonight we're in Daniel chapter 3, where we have a remarkable story of how God delivered three of his children from the fiery furnace. King Nebuchadnezzar had made an image of gold, an image that was 60 cubits tall. It's about 90 feet. He set it up in the plain of Dura and expected everyone to bow down to worship the image. But there were three Jews who refused to do so: Hananiah, Azariah, and Mishael, men who were better known to us by their Babylonian names, Shadrach, Meshach, and Abednego. Some of those who watched the proceedings at the dedication of the image told the king about these three Jews who were not participating in the festivities. Nebuchadnezzar became enraged and repeated his warning that if they did not worship the image, they would immediately be cast into a furnace of blazing fire. By the way, some have asked why Daniel is absent from this scene. Some scholars have indicated that Daniel may have been sent out of Babylon on official business at the time. But one thing is certain: Nebuchadnezzar knew that Daniel would never bow to a golden image. Perhaps the king thought that Shadrach, Meshach, and Abednego might capitulate if Daniel weren't present. Now, these three men could have used many excuses to go along with the king's request. They could have said that they had a responsibility to obey the king, or rationalize, saying that they could commit this sin and repent later. Or maybe they could have said that they'd have a greater ministry if their lives were spared. But these three men were not easily intimidated. They said to the king, and I love this, "O Nebuchadnezzar, we do not need to give you an answer concerning this. We don't have to waste any words discussing this with you, because quite frankly, there was nothing to be said." They knew that a compromise was impossible because they were worshipers of the true and the living God. And then notice, they continued, "If it be so, our God whom we serve is able to deliver us from the furnace of blazing fire, and he will deliver us out of your hand, O king. But even if he does not, let it be known unto you, O king, that we are not going to serve your gods or worship the golden image that you have set up." What were they saying? Well, really, it couldn't be clearer. If our God whom we serve is able to deliver us, and he is able to deliver us, he will. But if he will not deliver us, even so, we will not serve your gods or worship them. Obviously, these men were not doubting God's ability. They knew that he was the God who had all things under his control, and if he would but speak the word, they'd be delivered. But they also knew that it might not be possible for God to deliver them because of some ultimate purpose which God may have in mind. So they were uncertain regarding God's plans. So they were saying, in effect, if his purposes allow him to deliver us, he will. But if his purposes will not allow him to deliver us, then he won't. Either way, their faith was unshaken, regardless of the possible outcome.

Yes, my friend, God is working out his purpose. You and I wish that we knew more of what that purpose was, but that's where trust comes in. Tonight we're talking about Daniel chapter 3, where three men were saved from burning in the fiery furnace. You know, the scriptures would indicate that God's power is limited by a number of factors. First of all, he is incapable of a logical contradiction. He's limited by his character. And sometimes he also chooses to be limited by our unbelief. I'm reminded of one instance in which Jesus was not able to do any miracles because of the unbelief of a particular village. But God is also limited because of his purposes. There are certain goals he has in mind that prevent him from doing miracles. So how shall we respond when God's purposes are unknown? Have you ever prayed not knowing what God's will was? Well, that's what happened in this situation in the book of Daniel. The three friends did not know whether God was going to deliver them from the furnace, but they submitted themselves to the unknown purposes of God. I love it when they said that whether God delivers them or not, it made no difference. They would not bow down before the image. That's what our attitude ought to be like. We should be willing to say, "Not my will, but thine be done." Even though God doesn't tell us beforehand what he will do, we must be willing to leave it in his hands. Tonight I speak to somebody who's praying for someone who is sick, and you don't know whether it's God's will to heal them. You must submit to God and accept whatever he chooses to do. Those who continue to believe God after they have committed the matter into his hands, those are also men and women of faith. Like Shadrach, Meshach, and Abednego, they have proven that God's will is more important than their wishes. So what do we depend upon when we don't know God's purposes? The answer is his promises. You know, if God would have allowed these three men to be burned, they would have known that even then they would not be forsaken, for God would have walked with them through the fire. And of course, they'd have been taken into his presence. In Isaiah, the Lord says, "When you pass through the waters, I will be with you. Through the rivers, they will not overflow you. When you walk through the fire, you will not be scorched, nor shall any flame burn you." And so the faithfulness of God would remain constant whether these men were delivered or not. Peter wrote, "Beloved, do not be surprised at the fiery ordeal among you which comes upon you for your testing, as though some strange thing were happening to you. But to the degree that you share the sufferings of Christ, keep on rejoicing, so that also at the revelation of his glory you may rejoice with exaltation and praise." The Lord has promised that he will never leave us nor forsake us, whether we are delivered in this life or not.

Don't you wish you had the faith that Glenn has just sung about? So now the future holds no fear, God guards the work begun, and mortals are immortal here until their work is done. What a wonderful assurance. Tonight we're talking about the third chapter of the book of Daniel, where we have three men thrown into the fiery furnace. Archaeologists tell us that nearly everything in Babylon was made of kiln-fired bricks in the days of Daniel. There was a natural scarcity of wood and stone, so Nebuchadnezzar built his entire kingdom out of mud bricks, dried in the sun, fired and glazed with beautiful colors in brick kilns or furnaces, which were located everywhere there was a building project. As a matter of fact, I've seen some of those bricks. In the Pergamum Museum in Berlin, Germany, the gate of Nebuchadnezzar, the Ishtar Gate, was actually taken down by German archaeologists and brought to Berlin and reconstructed. And how beautiful and how tall it really is. So these furnaces that we're talking about tonight were usually dome-shaped with a window and door at the top and a hole, or I guess I could say it functioned as an opening in the top to let the heat and the smoke out. Many had steps that one could walk up to reach the opening at the top. This is apparently the kind of furnace described here in Daniel chapter 3. And so Shadrach, Meshach, and Abednego were tied up and thrown into the fiery furnace. Well, I think you know the rest of the story. After a time, King Nebuchadnezzar looked in and was astounded. He asked, "Was it not three men we cast bound into the midst of the fire?" His advisors answered and said, "Certainly, O king." He said, "Look, I see four men loose and walking around in the midst of the fire without harm, and the appearance of the fourth is like a son of the gods." The flame was so great that the strong men who had thrown the Hebrew children into the furnace, they themselves were burned. Shadrach, Meshach, and Abednego were not singed, nor were their trousers damaged. In fact, they never even had the smell of smoke on them. What a miraculous deliverance! And how wondrous it was of God to take them from that situation and to prove His ability to do a miracle. Well, one great lesson we're learning about prayer is that God is limited, we can put it that way, I think. God is limited by the purposes He wishes to accomplish. If God would have delivered Paul from his thorn in the flesh, His purpose, namely,

for us who can be against us. But I think just like if you were to take a clock apart, you would see that some of the tiny wheels seem to go in one direction and others turn in the opposite direction. That's the way God's purposes are to us. But if you could see the face of the clock, you'd know that it all works together for good. And that's the way in which I see God's purposes coming together in our lives. And when God could intervene but doesn't, when He could heal but refuses to put forth His hand, when He could save others through conviction of sin but allows people to go on in their hardness of heart, then we begin to question Him. But even here, we must always remember that God knows best. I put it this way, we cannot read His purposes through the envelope. You remember the time when John the Baptist was in prison and he began to doubt whether or not Jesus was the Messiah? He sent a delegation, and the delegation said, in effect, art thou he who should come, or should we look for another? Think of the doubt that John the Baptist went through. And Jesus, you remember, sent the delegation back saying, tell John that you've seen all these miracles. And then he added these words, blessed is he who is not offended because of me. I like to translate that, blessed is the person who is not upset with the way I run my business. Blessed is the person who keeps believing. Blessed is the one who is willing to accept whatever God chooses to do. If He answers our prayer, fine. But if He doesn't, we will not swerve in our allegiance to the living God.

Tonight, Dr. Erwin Lutzer brought us the first in a series from the Book of Daniel we've entitled, God is in Control. 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

0: 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Music tonight came to us from the King's Carolers, Faith Wilson, Gail Fletterer, Joanna Hettinga, and Marcia Twaddell. Our soloists were Glenn Jorian and Bert Kettinger, along with John Innes at the keyboards. This is Bill Davis, thanking you for tuning in. And here once again is Dr. Lutzer.
1: Our Father, we ask in the name of Jesus that you shall grant us the courage of these three men that we heard about tonight, willing to die for you if necessary, and to die for your truth. We want to thank you today for Daniel. We thank you, Father, that you gave him the wisdom as to how to live in a country and in a nation that was pagan. And Lord, I can't help but pray that in your grace you would grant to us that kind of wisdom, because we also live in a nation that has turned its back upon God, and the challenges of being a Christian witness in the midst of darkness is more difficult for us than ever. But Lord, today we take comfort in the fact that you were with your people then and you are with us now. Help us to step out in faith, confidence, and trust. And we ask for those who have never come to saving faith in Jesus Christ, may they do so today as they come into his presence, knowing they are sinners who need to be redeemed. Grant that, Father, we pray in Jesus' name. Amen.

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Music from Jim Hammerly and He's Been Faithful. Well, I'm Daniel Cushman. You're listening to Nightlight Weekend on this Sunday. Hope you had a nice weekend. Did you make it out to the Pekin Marigold Festival? We had fun greeting folks here in our hometown of Pekin all weekend. We walked in the parade yesterday morning and then had our booth in Mineral Springs Park. And we'll be back out in the community this week. The Morton Pumpkin Festival begins on Wednesday.

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0: The Adult and Teen Challenge Annual Fall Banquet will be held on Tuesday, October 13th, 6 p.m. at the Embassy Suites, East Peoria. 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

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They say we're so thankful for God's care and provision in his life and want to celebrate that by giving this day for others to know the Lord and his blessing. Isaiah 40, 28, and 31 reads, "Have you not known? Have you not heard? The Lord is the everlasting God, the creator of the ends of the earth. He does not faint or grow weary. Those that wait upon the Lord shall have their strength renewed." And we thank our friends so much for their support. Happy 73rd birthday to Mike.

Daniel Cushman, hosting the music on Nightlight Weekend. Thanks for tuning in on this September 13th evening. We just heard from David Bauer. 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

Hernando Ortega leading the worship there, and When I Survey the Wondrous Cross. Appreciate you tuning in for some quieter music on this Sunday. I'm Daniel Cushman. Hope you have a great rest of your night, and Lord willing, I'll be back again with you soon here at WBNH. Again, a reminder that the Morton Pumpkin Festival is coming up this week. Come by and say hello. WBNH will be there Wednesday through Saturday in the Family Fun Patch. Here's Corey Asbury and Franny Cash to close out our Sunday evening together.

0: To help us and encourage us to pray more, here's Derek Kistner, the Greater Peoria House of Prayer Director, with today's prayer point.
1: Because we're human, there's a place in all of us that longs for vindication when we feel we've been wronged. That inward desire for justice to be proven right and wrongdoers wrong is always lurking around the corners of our heart. I find Psalm 35 immensely helpful on this subject. God seeks to vindicate those who let Him do it His way and in His timing. When we choose to be merciful, even toward those who become adversarial, we give place for God's best intervention. If you find yourself in this place of longing for God to avenge you, let me encourage you to keep waiting patiently on the Lord. He will show up, and it will be worth it. Now that's something to pray about.
0: This has been today's prayer point. For more information about the Greater Peoria House of Prayer, visit gphop.org. That's gphop.org.
2: With SRN News, I'm John Scott. President Trump predicts the end of the war with Iran will come after the midterms.
3: Iran will end right after the midterms, maybe before, but it'll end right after the midterms. Gasoline's going to drop like a rock.
4: Trump says he won't make a bad deal for the U.S., pressed by reporters for more.
3: We'll ultimately get out, unless we decide to stay and keep the oil, like Venezuela.
4: Trump made the remark speaking at his golf course in Ireland, where he was attending the Irish Open. Earlier, Iran's president posted on social media, "Our people can't be bullied into submission. Iran won't surrender." Iranian leaders are meeting with Gulf countries Monday to discuss a Strait of Hormuz deal without the U.S. I'm Julie Walker.
2: Senator Tom Cotton acknowledges that inflation is hurting Americans, but says success at Iran is key to helping them.
5: It was 9% under Joe Biden. We got it down to nearly 3%. That's not good enough. We need to do more. But one way to do more is to increase the flow of oil in the global economy. And fortunately, one of the best countries doing that is here in America. And we can pump more oil and gas here in America. That will help bring down the price of gas and diesel. And we can also make sure that our Arab friends in the Middle East are able to produce their oil and get it through the strait.
2: Senator Cotton, an Arkansas Republican, made his comments to the Salem Radio Network. There's a flaw in Georgia's voting equipment that can allow voters to be matched to their ballots after they've been cast. The election security advocates are urging Georgia officials to fix that issue before the November elections. State election officials say they've taken steps to address the potential harm, but some advocates say the state is not going far enough. Brianna Stewart scored 22 points, Jackie Young added 18, and the U.S. beat France 97-79 to win its fifth consecutive Women's FIBA World Championship. This is SRN News. Franklin Graham will be heading back to the

0: United Kingdom soon. Correspondent Michael Harrington reports.
1: The popular evangelist is scheduled to preach the gospel in Manchester on October 3rd. Graham has a long history with the UK, as did his father, Billy. Of course, there was a problem back in 2020 when several of the venues Graham had planned to visit in Britain canceled their contracts under pressure from LGBT activists. The evangelist won in court and has been making regular trips to England ever since. Michael Harrington reporting.
0: Britain is banning imports of goods from Israel's West Bank, along with some services tied to the region, including financing, construction, and real estate. The UK says the move responds to violence against Palestinians by Jewish settlers. Israel rejects the accusation and says the West Bank is part of its historic homeland. Britain says France and Canada plan similar trade bans. This is SRN News. Cartel drones are getting taken down on the southern border.
2: The U.S. military is using high-energy lasers to destroy cartel drones operating near the southern border. Suspected cartel drone activity in the Rio Grande Valley is down 75%. Officials say the lasers have defeated 11 drones, part of more than 300 takedowns this year, including 100 in August. Cartels have been flying the drones to watch U.S. agents and move drugs and migrants. The lasers destroy the aircraft instead of only jamming them, forcing the cartels to change routes. Willie Nelson, Washington.
0: Officials in Los Angeles County say dozens of small earthquakes occurred across the area within a 24-hour period. It started Friday night when a magnitude 2.5 earthquake hit Ventura County. The last earthquake that was reported happened in the Los Angeles area on Saturday afternoon. According to the U.S. Geological Survey, more than six dozen smaller quakes shook the area from Friday to Saturday. More details at srnnews.com.
3: Hello and good evening. It's time to take a look at our Central Illinois weather forecast. We have zero wind right now and clear skies with a temp of 58. Partly cloudy later this morning with temps near 69 and a wind 8 to 12 miles per hour. Some sun in the afternoon, and evening a moderate breeze, and a temperature of 79. Slightly hotter tomorrow around 88 with some sun in the morning, and then a possibility of thunderstorms. A likelihood of thunderstorms and sprinkles Wednesday, and quite warm around 83.
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1: In 1 Thessalonians chapter 5, the Bible says, "Rejoice always, pray continually, give thanks in all circumstances, for this is God's will for you in Christ Jesus."

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0: Something new from Ben Fuller, if it was up to me, on Moody Radio. You know, a personal crisis forces us to ask this important question. How big is our God? When he seems small, our problems loom large. But when we see him rightly, our troubles are cut down to size. 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
1: 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Each of these tips takes hard work in order to excel and succeed. Sad to say, some people think it takes hard work to obtain salvation. They think salvation is a reward for the good they do. But the Bible teaches that God has already done the work for us. Jesus Christ died to pay our sin debt. Our part is to accept what Jesus has done on our behalf. We read in the book of Romans, chapter 10, "If you confess with your mouth that Jesus is Lord, and believe in your heart that God has raised him from the dead, you will be saved. For it is by believing in your heart that you are made right with God, and it is by confessing with your mouth that you are saved." Of course, saved people do good deeds, but not to earn salvation. They work because they are convinced Christ is worthy of their efforts. They want to help share Christ's message of love and forgiveness. They want to foster justice and righteousness in our world. They do it not to earn salvation, but because they love Jesus and they love people.
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0: That's David Leonard. Well done on Moody Radio. Hi, it's Bill Meyer. We heard from Toby Mac a few minutes ago, and I saw something that he posted I wanted to share with you. He says, "My walk with God isn't about being perfect. It's about waking up every morning, acknowledging my need for grace, and stepping out in faith." Need encouragement today? Here's Mark Job, founding pastor of New Life Community Church in Chicago, with a Bold Steps Minute.
1: Faith and fear are the two polarizing effects that influence and tug you one direction or the other. 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Your fear will tell you this is what you don't need to do. Your faith will tell you step out. Your fear will tell you what if things go wrong. Your faith will tell you obey God. Your fear will tell you you better follow your own conceived ideas, because what if God's way doesn't work out? It's the pool of faith and the pool of fear.
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0: With SRN News, I'm John Scott. President Trump is telling Ukraine's president to stop attacking Russia's diesel fuel for refineries. More from correspondent Donna Warder.
1: While attending a tournament at his golf club in Dunbeg, Ireland, President Donald Trump seemed to at least partly blame Ukrainian President Volodymyr Zelensky for a shortage of diesel fuel.
2: Mr. Zelensky has to do one thing. He has to stop knocking out diesel fuel in Russia. Let him go after targets, but not diesel fuel, because he's causing a shortage of diesel fuel. This isn't done by the Middle East. This is done by what's happening with Russia and Ukraine. So we spoke to Mr. Zelensky about it. There are plenty of other targets. Don't hit diesel fuel.
1: On Friday, the price of diesel hit a record price in the

0: U.S. soaring to $6.05 a gallon. I'm Donna Water.
1: 25 years after 9/11, one historian says predictions of American decline have been proven wrong. Correspondent Richard Boyd.
2: Niall Ferguson argues that the United States remains the world's leading economic and military power. America's share of G7 economic output has grown since 2001, while the shale revolution sharply increased domestic oil and natural gas production. Ferguson says the dollar remains a global safe haven and that America's rivals face even deeper problems, leaving the United States still number one by most measures. Richard Boyd reporting.
1: To help get a sweeping cryptocurrency bill across the line, President Trump agreeing to a new ethics provisions. Republicans say Mr. Trump has agreed to a requirement that he would either divest or place in a blind trust any significant financial interest in an entity that issues cryptocurrencies. The new measures also give the state attorneys general a role in enforcing this new law. This is SRN News.
3: Hello and good evening. It's time to take a look at our Central Illinois weather forecast. We have zero wind right now and clear skies with a temp of 58. Partly cloudy later this morning with temps near 69 and a wind 8 to 12 miles per hour. Some sun in the afternoon and evening a moderate breeze and a temperature of 79. Slightly hotter tomorrow around 88 with some sun in the morning and then a possibility of thunderstorms. A likelihood of thunderstorms and sprinkles Wednesday, and quite warm around 83.
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singing the praises of God the Father, Jesus the Son, and the Holy Spirit. 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
2: Hello, this is Paul Cannons. Stay tuned and allow God to touch your life for a power walk. I know that the Word of God is powerful, sharper than the double-edged sword. There's no question about it. It is a word from God. It directs us each and every day. Second Peter would talk about that, that it's a word of God that is for life and for godliness, and it's everything we need. But one of the greatest tools that God has blessed us to experience is prayer. And God has done a lot for that to take place. For God so loved the world that he gave his only begotten son. So this is God's purpose. This is God's plan for redemption. Christ's death and resurrection on Calvary's cross, his presence at the right hand of the Father, is all evidence of how significant and important it is to God that we pray. And many times it's the thing we do least because we're so busy. Sometimes it's the thing we make so religious. You have to kneel down. You have to clasp your hands. You have to be in a quiet place. You have to go in a closet. Close your eyes. You have to bow your head. Prayer has to be focused. It doesn't mean you have to have a place to pray. You could pray while you're driving. You could pray with your eyes open. You could pray kneeling down. You could pray standing up. There is nothing in the Bible that says you have to have physical positions every time you pray. Prayer is such a tool that when it becomes a habit, like it did for Paul, who prayed without ceasing, who prayed up concerning everything and trusted God in everything, then it becomes a mechanism for intimacy and for strength, for refreshment, for revival, and for insight and for trust to develop with God.
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0: Such a great song. Andrew Rip, Hold Me Up on Moody Radio. Hi, it's Bill Meyer with a Christian artist update for you. That wacky David Crowder is at it again. Last week, he shared a video on World Beard Day where he argues with a puppet version of himself about beard care. You can check out that video on David's Facebook reel.
1: This is Carter Conlon. Jesus Christ died to pay the price for our sin so that we might be forgiven. In that forgiveness, we were taken out from under the penalty of eternal separation from God and brought into a living relationship with Him. The Spirit of God did something powerful when He raised Christ from the dead. Not only did He forgive us of our sin, but He also promised that the one who raised Christ from the dead will also quicken our mortal bodies. By His power, He will bring us out of a place of death, weakness, or confusion. By the Spirit of God, the promise of the cross is that we're lifted out of a place of weakness and darkness and brought into life and light. The same Spirit that raised Christ from the dead is the same Spirit that can raise you up and equip you to do what God is calling you to do for His glory. There are no more excuses. God has already told you what He's about to do. All that's left is for you and I to pray.
2: Open the Bible with Colin Smith.
3: A sudden rainstorm is a good picture of the judgment of God. If you stand outside, the rain will fall on you directly. But if you're in a house, well, the rain will fall on the roof, and because you're inside, it won't touch you. Jesus Christ is the house that God has provided for us, the ark that shelters us against the storm of God's judgment. When Jesus died on the cross, the judgment of God for our sins fell on Him, and God invites us to come to Him as our shelter. If you're in Christ, God's judgment will never fall on you because it already fell on Jesus. There is therefore now no condemnation for those who are in Christ Jesus.
2: Is there someone in your life who needs to know the God of the Bible and might be open to take a journey through the Bible with you? Invite them to openthebible.org.
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0: With SRN News, I'm John Scott. On the sidelines of a golf tournament at President Trump's golf club in Doonburg, Ireland, the president told reporters that Ukraine attacking diesel fuel refineries in Russia is creating a diesel fuel shortage.
1: Mr. Zelensky has to do one thing. He has to stop knocking out diesel fuel in Russia. Let him go after targets, but not diesel fuel, because he's causing a shortage of diesel fuel. This isn't done by the Middle East. This is done by what's happening with Russia and Ukraine. So we spoke to Mr. Zelensky about it. There are plenty of other targets. Don't hit diesel fuel.
0: Diesel prices at an all-time high, hurting truckers and farmers. Both are necessary to a healthy economy. The 25-year mark has now passed, but the pain and suffering continues as so many first responders and Manhattan residents have respiratory illnesses and cancer relating to 9/11 toxins in New York City. More from Laura Winters.
2: The 9/11 Victims Compensation Fund reports an enormous number of people have passed away from the toxins at Ground Zero, close to 9,000 to date, triple the number of people killed on September 11th, 25 years ago. Close to 60,000 first responders, news reporters, photographers, and Manhattan residents have been diagnosed with 9/11 related cancer from being exposed to the toxic air and toxic debris. The numbers tragically growing by the day. Laura Winters reporting.
0: Amazon says it suspended its partnership with 20.

0: 21 Air after one of the cargo carrier's planes careened off a Miami runway last week and killed five people. The Boeing 767 came in fast and then barreled roughly 1,300 feet past the end of the runway and smashed into a van, killing five people inside that van. This is SRN News.
1: Hello and good evening. It's time to take a look at our Central Illinois weather forecast. The temperature is currently 57, and we have wind at zero and clouds. Later this morning, some clouds and 69 with a gentle breeze. In the afternoon and evening, a wind coming out of the southeast around 14 miles per hour and some sun with highs around 79. Tomorrow, a variety of some sun and possible thunderstorms with a gentle breeze and a temperature near 89. Moving into Wednesday, about the same with a high of 84 and a likelihood of thunderstorms and sprinkles.
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0: That's Brandon Lake on Moody Radio. 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
1: This is Bible Q&A with John MacArthur, and I'm Denny Nugent here with today's question from the third chapter of John. And it's there Jesus famously tells Nicodemus, "You must be born again." And he also says that unless one is born of water and the Spirit, he cannot enter the kingdom of God. Now, John, what does Jesus mean by water and the Spirit? And why are both essential to new birth?
2: Yeah, it's a good question, Denny, and it's often asked and sometimes wrongly answered. I've actually heard that what Jesus meant when he said you must be born of the water and the Spirit is that you must be born physically, because we talk about a woman having a baby when her water breaks. And then you must be born of the Spirit, meaning spiritual birth. Well, that's pretty foreign to the context of that passage, and certainly Nicodemus wouldn't have understood Jesus' words, having reference to some English use of the word water. Furthermore, why would Jesus say you must be born physically? That's a little bit unnecessary. There are others who suggest that the water is baptism, and the Spirit is the internal spiritual birth. That, too, is a wrong way to understand it. The right way to understand it is simply this. It goes back to the Old Testament, and in specific, it goes back to Ezekiel chapter 36. And in Ezekiel 36, you have that great New Covenant prophecy where the Scripture says that salvation is God taking out a stony heart, giving a heart of flesh, and planting in us His Spirit. So Jesus is referring to Ezekiel, very familiar to Nicodemus.
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0: That's the Passion Worship Team, just that good on Moody Radio. Hi, this is Bill Meyer. 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
1: 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And although David knew how it felt to experience heartache, he knew those dark times of life were temporary. He knew that out of the darkness, the sun would rise and he would experience God's blessings again. Like a sleepless night, sometimes the painful times of life feel like they will never end. My friend, you and I can endure those dark times by remembering they will not last forever. When we keep our eyes on Jesus, we can be sure the morning light is coming and joy comes with the morning.
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3: Hi, I'm John Sorensen, president of Evangelism Explosion International, and you're listening to Share Life Today. Trusting in what Jesus Christ has done for me has brought me peace and hope and a future that I can feel joyful about. Michelle penned these words in her testimony on whatsmystory.org. Before she had eternal life, Michelle dealt with a lot of guilt and shame that caused her great anxiety and depression. But someone invited her to church where she heard the gospel, and that day, her life was changed forever. Ever as she accepted Jesus as her Savior. And you know what? There are a lot of Michelles out there looking for hope. And we know the source of all hope, Jesus Christ, who through his sacrifice on the cross offers us eternal life. All we must do is believe in Jesus alone. So who in your life needs this hope? God may have placed you in their circle to be the one to share it with them. Not sure what to say? Well, we have resources to help. Visit our website at sharelife.today.
4: No matter where you find yourself right now in life, it's always a good idea to lift up your cries of hope and your prayers of thanksgiving to God. And you can do that right here, right now, with the music of praise and worship.

0: With SRN News, I'm John Scott. Iran says one of its cargo ships was struck in the Strait of Hormuz Sunday, while Iran-backed Houthis in Yemen claim new attacks on Saudi Arabia.
1: Iranian state media reporting one person was killed and four injured when an Iranian cargo ship came under attack in the Strait of Hormuz. U.S. military has previously struck Iranian-flagged vessels as part of its blockade of Iranian ports. This comes a day before Iran plans to brief countries in the region on its contested efforts to manage shipping traffic in that key oil passageway. Elsewhere in the region, Iran-backed Houthi rebels in Yemen said they fired drones and missiles toward neighboring Saudi Arabia, targeting a military base. I'm Julie Walker.
0: President Trump announcing Sunday he will remove a 10% tariff on Irish whiskey, but other countries won't be so lucky.
2: We don't want to have deficits with nations. We want to have surpluses or at least break-evens. But we have other presidents have allowed tremendous deficits, and we're not going to have that.
0: President wrapped up a two-day visit to Ireland. He says other tariffs on European Union products will stay. The president has called on Ukrainian leader Volodymyr Zelensky to halt strikes on Russian diesel fuel infrastructure, saying those attacks are causing a global shortage. His comments in Ireland came hours after large-scale drone strikes overnight killed and injured civilians in Russia and Ukraine. Indonesian rescuers say about 129 passengers and crew are missing after a ferry carrying more than 240 people overturned in bad weather in the Java Sea. At least 108 people were rescued. The bodies of six passengers were recovered Sunday. This is SRN News.
3: Hello and good evening. It's time to take a look at our Central Illinois weather forecast. The temperature is currently 57, and we have wind at zero and clouds. Later this morning, some clouds and 69 with a gentle breeze. In the afternoon and evening, a wind coming out of the southeast around 14 miles per hour and some sun with highs around 79. Tomorrow, a variety of some sun and possible thunderstorms with a gentle breeze and a temperature near 89.

0: Moving into Wednesday, about the same with a high of 84 and a likelihood of thunderstorms and sprinkles.
1: Ever feel like you're stuck in the same place year after year? 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

Here's a great reminder for all of us from 1 Thessalonians chapter 5. The Bible says, "Rejoice always, pray continually, give thanks in all circumstances, for this is God's will for you in Christ Jesus."

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1: That's Rachel Purcell on Moody Radio. 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
3: J.T. Jester on the importance of community today on Making Your Life Count.
2: We all are going to have our ups and downs along the way. And so with those ups and downs, you're going to fall. And when you fall, you've got to learn how to get back up. And this is actually a great lesson that I learned on one of my adventures. I have a passion for the outdoors, like I've said, but one of my favorite things to do is skiing.
3: JT says a mentor in his life taught him much about faith and sharing.
2: One of the gentlemen who is a ski coach of mine and became a great mentor of mine, the first time I had met him, I had been skiing for years before that, but on our adventure up the chairlift, he says, JT, we're gonna learn how to fall today. And I look at him and in my head, I'm like, why are we gonna learn to fall today? And he says, you know, when we get to the top of the slope here, we get up to the edge and he says, okay, JT, you're gonna follow after me. Fall to the left, fall to the right. And I continue after him. I fall to the left, I fall to the right. And I get back up each time. And then, you know, when you look at that, what did it teach me in the skiing side of things? It taught me how to prevent falling. And if I did fall, how to properly try to, you know, attempt to correct things so that you didn't get injured.
3: No matter where or how you have struggled, God can use those experiences to make a difference.
2: I looked at that and you think about it, it's so true to life too. You need to learn how to fall. And you need to have that individual in your life that's going to help pick you back up. And that starts with God.
3: Those are great reminders. Look for mentors in your life to help you in your faith journey and share your experiences with others and see how God will work.
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0: Megan Woods on Moody Radio. Hi, it's Bill Meyer with something to think about from Christian author Lisa Turkhurst. She says, though we can't predict or control or demand the outcome of our circumstances, we can know with great certainty that we will be okay.
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2: 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Holda from India lost her husband when he was martyred for his faith and witness. These women face emotional challenges of grief and forgiveness. For Pauline, whose husband Rami was murdered in Gaza, letting go of bitterness took 5 years. God healed her heart, and now she ministers to other widows. Meanwhile, Holda opened her home to the orphan of another martyr, the widow of one martyr, caring for another martyr's child. Pray for these widows and the families they serve. May God strengthen their faith and truly be a husband to them. You can hear both Holda and Pauline tell their stories on VOM Radio. 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
3: We're lifting high the name of Jesus through this ministry of word and song. 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

0: With SRN News, I'm John Scott. Yemen teeters on the brink of a renewed civil war. More from Richard Boyd.
1: Yemen's internationally recognized government is backed by Saudi Arabia and is now calling for international support against the Houthi faction. Yemen's National Defense Council, condemning the Houthi moves, says it's on the front line of defending freedom of navigation off its shores. Yemen's civil war has had a truce since 2022. Yemen's population is 40 million. Richard Boyd reporting.
0: Canadian Prime Minister Mark Carney courting some of the world's biggest investors as he tries to reduce Canada's economic dependence on the United States. About 300 CEOs and senior executives managing more than $120 trillion in assets, they're gathering in Toronto for the Canada Investment Summit. Anthropic CEO says AI industry needs to give safety measures time to catch up.
2: Without it, Dario Amade warned on Saturday that AI could be capable within 6 to 12 months of leading a swarm that could take over the entire internet, among other risks. Amade also offered a plan in a post on his website to increase checks on the industry, one part of which he said Anthropic is undertaking by itself already. Amade's post comes only a few days after one of Anthropic's researchers announced he's resigning over concerns that the company and its competitors are not acting responsibly in AI development. I'm Julie Walker.
0: Asian shares are mixed. U.S. futures have edged lower. Oil prices gaining more than 3% as worries are growing over global oil supplies after Saudi Arabia shut down a major oil pipeline used to help bypass the Strait of Hormuz. Brent crude, the international standard, trading at near $108 a barrel. This is SRN News.
3: Hello and good evening. It's time to take a look at our Central Illinois weather forecast. It's 56 degrees right now with zero wind and mostly clear. Later this morning, partly sunny and a temperature of 69 with wind 5 to 10 miles per hour out of the east. Some sun in the afternoon and evening a moderate breeze and warm near 79. A variety of some sun and a possibility of thunderstorms and 89 tomorrow. 83 and some clouds and light rain Wednesday. Thursday, some clouds and sprinkles, and a temperature about the same at 84.
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In 1 John chapter 5, the Bible says, "This is the confidence we have in approaching God, that if we ask anything according to His will, He hears us."

0: David Leonard on Moody Radio. Do you ever feel stuck in the same place year after year? On the latest episode of Bold Steps, Dr. Mark Jobe launches a series called Breaking Free, What It Means to Walk Tall Again. He'll tell us what we can learn from the story of the woman crippled for 18 years in Luke chapter 13. 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
1: This is John MacArthur with another edition of Portraits of Grace. The story is told of a missionary on board a ship who was awakened one night by a frantic cry of "Man overboard!" Immediately, he grabbed a portable lamp and held it at the window of his cabin. He couldn't see anything. The next morning, he was told the flash of his lamp emitted just enough light to enable those on deck to see the man and rescue him. Wow. Darkness is even more debilitating in the spiritual realm because it represents sin. Fortunately, Christians have been called out of darkness into God's marvelous light. Praise Him for granting you the saving grace and the illumination of His Spirit so that you could recognize His truth and respond accordingly. Be a light that shines for the sake of others. This is John MacArthur, looking forward to bringing you more Portraits of Grace.
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3: Bill and Julia wanted to support and encourage their grandkids' parents, so here's what they did. First, they wrote letters of blessing to each of their adult kids' spouses. They recognize that there are often tensions and misunderstandings with in-laws, and they wanted to affirm them as important members of the family. Some of that happened years ago at the wedding, but they wanted to do it again since that time had passed and grandkids were now in the picture. Bill and Julia didn't stop here. They also gave each couple a gift of a few days away while they watched the kids. Of course, each couple was very appreciative. Grandparents, maybe it's time for all of us to do something similar. God bless you, and thanks for listening.
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0: That's SEU Worship on Moody Radio. Hi, it's Bill Meyer with a Christian artist update for you. Francesca Battistelli recently did an interview where she talked about her long-awaited return to music. She shared how her new single, He Will, was written during a season when she felt God calling her back to music, even though she couldn't yet see how that calling would fit alongside her growing family. You can check out that interview on GodTube.
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2: The nation was shocked and appalled when Massachusetts Governor Maura Healey signed H-5595, the radical abortion bill, which removed all limitations on abortion and cleared the path for abortion until birth. As the governor signed the legislation, the group of women in the room with her clapped and cheered at the opportunity to kill full-term babies. Now pro-lifers in the state are pushing back. An effort led by Massachusetts Family Action has begun to repeal the radical abortion law. The group is aiming to gather some 37,289 signatures by their October 23rd deadline. While Massachusetts is among one of the most left-wing and pro-abortion states in the union, few people are willing to defend such cruel and absurd abortion laws.
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3: My husband Dan and I, we had four sons who are now adults. But because our son Peter was most like me, we had our challenges. Sometimes Peter's phone was taken away as a consequence for disobedience. One time I had to drop a note off at school to let him know I'd pick him up so he wouldn't have to take the bus. And I wrote, "Peter, I'm sorry for my part in provoking you, which led to hurt feelings for both of us. Please forgive me. I love you, Mom." We wanted our sons to develop strong characters from the inside out, not just temporary behavior change, but for them to have a heart change from God. 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Peter apologized and said I could keep the phone as long as I wanted, and he forgave me too. 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He knows and he walks with us in our parenting every day. 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

perfectly. In James chapter 5, the Bible says, "Confess your sins to each other and pray for each other so that you may be healed. The prayer of a righteous person is powerful and effective."

0: With SRN News, I'm John Scott. President Trump predicts the end of the war with Iran will come after the midterms.
1: Iran will end right after the midterms, maybe before, but it'll end right after the midterms. Gasoline's going to drop like a rock.
2: Trump says he won't make a bad deal for the U.S., pressed by reporters for more.
1: We'll ultimately get out, unless we decide to stay and keep the oil, like Venezuela.
2: Trump made the remarks speaking at his golf course in Ireland, where he was attending the Irish Open. Earlier, Iran's president posted on social media, "Our people can't be bullied into submission. Iran won't surrender." Iranian leaders are meeting with Gulf countries Monday to discuss a Strait of Hormuz deal without the U.S. I'm Julie Walker.
0: Senator Tom Cotton acknowledges that inflation is hurting Americans, but says success in Iran is key to helping them.
3: It was 9% under Joe Biden. We got it down to nearly 3%. That's not good enough. We need to do more. But one way to do more is to increase the flow of oil in the global economy. And fortunately, one of the best countries doing that is here in America. And we can pump more oil and gas here in America. That will help bring down the price of gas and diesel. And we can also make sure that our Arab friends in the Middle East are able to produce their oil and get it through the Strait.
0: Senator Cotton, an Arkansas Republican, made his comments to the Salem Radio Network. There's a flaw in Georgia's voting equipment that can allow voters to be matched to their ballots after they've been cast. Election security advocates are urging Georgia officials to fix the issue before the November elections. State election officials say they've taken steps to address the potential harm, but some advocates say the state not doing enough. Brianna Stewart scored 22 points, and the U.S. beat France 97-79 to win its fifth consecutive Women's FIBA World Cup championship. 36 straight World Cup wins now for the U.S. This is SRN News.
4: Hello and good evening. It's time to take a look at our Central Illinois weather forecast. It's 56 degrees right now with zero wind and mostly clear. Later this morning, partly sunny and a temperature of 69 with wind 5 to 10 miles per hour out of the east. Some sun in the afternoon and evening a moderate breeze and warm near 79. A variety of some sun and a possibility of thunderstorms and 89 tomorrow. 83 and some clouds and light rain Wednesday. Thursday, some clouds and sprinkles, and a temperature about the same at 84.
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0: Welcome to Truth for Life. Today, Alistair Begg considers the baptism and temptation of Jesus. What makes these events so significant, and what can we learn from them? We'll be looking at the answers found in chapter 1 of Mark's Gospel. We begin today with verse 9.
1: Now John, we learned last time, was the most successful preacher of his day. He was clear.

0: He was direct. He was urgent. He was marked by integrity. He was humble. And his chosen form of dress and his diet were in themselves noteworthy. Now, he knew that his role was to fade into the background just as quickly as he might. He was the hors d'oeuvre. He was not the main course. Jesus was the one who was to come to the fore. He was the one who was to slip out. In fact, he says on one occasion, John records it, Christ must become greater and I must become less. And in that, he is an example to all who would ever take to the opportunity of proclaiming Jesus in any capacity at all. There are many things he might have addressed, but he addresses the central, the core issue. Men and women are dislocated from God as a result of sin. God, who is a covenant establishing and keeping God, still comes and pursues those who have turned their backs on him. And speaking to such a crowd, he sounds the note, which is a necessary note then and now, namely the note of forgiveness of sins, which lies at the very heart of Christianity. Now, as we said again last time, Mark writes according to his own purpose and in relationship to his own personality. He's obviously not particularly verbose. His brevity forces the reader's attention to consider that which we might say is main and plain. And in this little paragraph, he gives to us two scenes, and we'll deal with them in turn. First of all, Jesus in the water. And then secondly, Jesus in the wilderness. Jesus first then in the water. Now the question is, what is he doing in the water? Well, first of all, we find that he is identifying with those he came to save. Mark leaves out what Matthew tells us concerning John the Baptist's reticence. From your own study, you may recall that when Jesus appeared to be baptized by John, John had said to him, haven't we got this upside down? Should I not be the one who is baptized by you rather than me baptizing you? And on that occasion, Jesus had said, let's just go with it this way. Thus, it is fitting now to fulfill all righteousness. I'm here to do what is right before God. I am here to fulfill what God designed for Israel in its perfection. I am here to determine by my life that which is pleasing to the Father, and therefore it is right for me to be baptized. Now, it would be immediately wrong for us to infer from that Jesus was saying, either by word or by action, that he himself required a baptism of repentance, because obviously he didn't. Mark knew that he didn't. Mark knew that he was the Lamb of God, that he was the sinless Lamb of God, the one who would take away the sin of the world. Well then, if that is the case, why is he being baptized? What is happening? Well, what Jesus is doing is he's making a statement, or we might say he's making a number of statements, by taking his place in the river. He is identifying with those who, in their baptism, have acknowledged their need of repentance and have confessed their sins and have looked to God for forgiveness. Remember in 2 Corinthians 5, in an immense statement, Paul says, God made him who knew no sin to be sin for us, so that in him we might become the righteousness of God. And he who is the bearer of sin identifies with sinners in their need at every point, if you like, along the path. And so as he comes to be baptized by John, his baptism is actually pointing forward to his death. Because you will recall from the Gospel of Luke that as he comes closer to the time of his death, Jesus says in Luke chapter 12, now I have a baptism to undergo. And what he is referring to there is the fact that he is about to be plunged, if you like, into death. And in the shedding of his blood in death, there will be forgiveness for the sins of all who trust in him. And here he is in his baptism, foreshadowing, if you like, what will happen in his death. Here we find him standing, if you like, as the priest who will bring forgiveness by the sacrifice of himself. So here in the baptism of John, there is all this symbolism. That which is pictured in the water is not performed in the water. Jesus goes down into the same water which is tainted by all the symbolic sins of those who have been baptized. And then John takes that same tainted water and pours it over Christ in his baptism as a graphic symbol of what will happen in the pouring out of the blood of Christ on those who are repentant sinners. So that's the first thing we need to recognize, that there in the water, there is an identification with sinners in their need. Secondly, in the water, we discover that he is identified not only with, but he is identified as. And he is identified as the Father's Son, whom the Father loves. Verse 11. Now you'll notice here we have each member of the Trinity. The word Trinity does not appear in the Bible, but it describes in theological terms the nature of God as he makes himself known. When you read the Bible, you discover very, very quickly that there are indications of God's being that point us in different directions. The Spirit of God is identified as a real person. God as Father, as a person. And God the Son as a person. And as we read our Bibles, we discover that in every instance, each of these individuals is equal with one another in terms of their eternity and in terms of their power and in terms of their divinity. Now I want you to notice that here is one of the places in the New Testament where, without announcement, you find each member of the Trinity. You have God the Son in the water. You have God the Father speaking from heaven, and you have God the Spirit descending upon the Son like a dove. And the Father and the Spirit are bearing witness to the identity of Jesus. Later on, Jesus is going to ask his disciples, "What's the word on the street? Who do people say that I am?" And on that occasion, his followers will tell him, "There are all kinds of things being said about you." And here we are today in the 21st century. And if we were to go out this afternoon and go onto the streets of Greater Cleveland and simply ask the question, "Who do you think that Jesus of Nazareth is?" we would receive all kinds of answers. Some saying, "Well, he's a great man, a wonderful teacher," whatever it might be. But here we have the authentic statement of the Father himself concerning the Son. And this in the most dramatic of fashions. Because as verse 10 tells us, as Jesus was coming up out of the water, there is a visible and a verbal dimension to this authenticating voice. First of all, we're told he saw heaven being torn open, reminding us that this is a supernatural event. And then the Spirit is described as descending. And you will notice the Spirit is capitalized there in the NIV, reminding us that this is a reference to the third person of the Trinity, God, the Holy Spirit. Now, when the people of God were anticipating the coming of the Messiah, they anticipated that when the Messiah came and he stepped out, if you like, into the formalized role of his kingly rule to subdue the rebellion of men, in the formalized role of his prophetic work to deal with the ignorance of men and women, in his priestly role to bear our alienation and so on, that messianic inauguration would surely not happen absent that which had taken place when, if you like, inferior priests and judges and kings had been set to their task. So when heaven is torn open, and the Spirit of God descends like a dove, people would not immediately have said, "Oh my, my, I wonder what this is all about." They would have said, "Oh, now isn't this just the kind of thing that our forebears told us had happened for the kings of Israel and so on, and they would have recognized something of the significance in it. And the descending Spirit is said to come on the one who will in turn baptize with the Holy Spirit. Jesus is going to finally go to heaven, and he is going to send the Holy Spirit. The Holy Spirit will come and baptize and fill the followers of Jesus and equip them with an understanding of the truth and with power to take this wonderful good news to the very ends of the earth. And so you have heaven being torn, you have the Spirit descending, and then you have this voice from heaven in verse 11, declaring, "You're my Son, whom I love, with you I am well pleased." This is the echo of the word of prophecy in Isaiah 42, which leads us eventually to 53. "Here is my servant whom I uphold, my chosen one in whom I delight. I will put my Spirit on him, and he will bring justice to the nations." So you see where a knowledge of the Bible matters. Because suddenly we're looking, even just with two or three verses, we begin to get a far more panoramic view of what's going on. Otherwise, we simply come to this as the baptism of Jesus, and I guess Jesus got baptized, and it wasn't that jolly good, and we learned about the baptism of Jesus. No, we realize that what is happening here, when God speaks, the declaration of the Father is an echo of the prospect and the anticipation of all that is now fulfilled in the water. Jesus is in the water according to the eternal counsels of God. Jesus is in the water to do that which is fitting to fulfill all righteousness. Jesus is in the water as the one who identifies with sinners in their need, preparing the way for the forgiveness that will be provided by his death. Jesus is in the water as the only beloved Son of the Father, recognizing as surely as the water descends upon him and as the Baptist ministers to him that one day he will be plunged down beneath a flood, which will be a cleansing flood for men and women, a cleansing that is provided in his blood that is pictured in the baptism that they have gone through. Well, that's enough on Jesus in the water. Jesus in the wilderness. Verse 12, at once the Holy Spirit, who has descended in gentleness, now moves him out in power. The Spirit sent him into the desert or into the wilderness, and he was in the desert for 40 days. The children of Israel were there for 40 years. And there seems to be some symmetry between these two events. And what was happening there? He was being tempted by Satan. He who had received the unequivocal endorsement of his Father is now faced by the implacable hostility of the evil one. You will notice that it is a scene of conflict, spirit and angels versus Satan and the wild animals. If the angels come, as the psalmist says, to minister to the chosen of God, then we should not be surprised that the angels would come and minister to Christ, the beloved Son of God. Now, what is happening here is simple. Mark is pointing out what he is going to clarify throughout the whole of the rest of his gospel. Namely, that in the incidents that he will describe as taking place, and they will come upon us very quickly, the driving out of an evil spirit is as good an illustration as any, the healing of many, the man with leprosy, the raising of the paralytic, and so on. What is happening here is that Mark is pointing out the fact that behind all the earthly scenes in Galilee and beyond, all the things that he's going to describe as he gives to us the record of the life and death and resurrection of Jesus, all of these things are ultimately represented by a supernatural conflict which underlies them. That behind all of the animosity towards Jesus, all of the rebellion of men concerning Jesus, all of their unbelief about Jesus, that all lies in the fact of an unending supernatural conflict, unending to this point. Now, again, you need to know your Bible. And I'm going to turn you to Genesis 3. If you want to turn to it, good. And if you don't, then I hope you'll turn to it later. But in Genesis chapter 3 and in verse 15, after Adam and Eve have disobeyed God, have turned their backs on him, have done what he told them not to do, the Lord comes to the serpent, who has been the deceiver, and says to the serpent, because you have done this, cursed are you above all livestock and all the wild animals. You will crawl on your belly and you will eat dust all the days of your life. Now here is the conflict, verse 15. And I will put enmity between you and the woman and between your offspring and hers, and he will crush your head and you will strike his heel. Now there is a sense in which the entire Old Testament is the outworking of what we discover there in Genesis 3:15, that the conflict between the seed of woman and the serpent explains all of the antagonism towards the work of God in each generation. And that runs all the way through the intertestamental period and all the way into the New Testament in the conflicts that Jesus will engage in as Mark and the other gospel writers describe them. And it runs all the way out through the back end of the Bible, if you like, into the centuries of man since and into the 21st century. And while sociologists would laugh at such an assertion and historians would regard it as the apex of total foolishness, when men and women take their newspapers in a morning and say, "What in the world is going on with the world?" the answer is in Genesis 3:15, that there is a supernatural conflict which underlies all conflict. And it is this which is addressed in Christ's encounter with Satan in the wilderness. You can read it for yourself later on. Adam in Genesis 1 is set within the beauty of the garden, lovely place, lovely wife, lovely animals, lovely flowers, lovely. He has dominion over it all. You can have all of this. You can enjoy all of this. Enter into the pleasure of all of this. He's in a garden with the enjoyment of it all. Christ is in a wilderness with the antagonism of it all. What is happening? You must read your Bible again. 1 Corinthians 15, we discover that God has in Jesus the second Adam. That the first Adam goes up against the evil one and fails. The garden becomes a wilderness. We must now await the arrival of a second Adam who will go up against the evil one and triumph, so that one day we will live with him in the garden. And I'm sure there is something in it, some funny little bit in it, that when you read in the resurrection appearances, and it says that Mary took him to be the gardener, there is a sense in which he was the gardener. He was the one who, by his atoning death and resurrection, turns the wilderness back into a garden, turns the wilderness of human rebellion into reconciliation, and transforms it all as a result of him going head to head with all that hell can throw against him and coming out absolutely triumphant. This is the story of good news. Jesus has entered into our world, into a world not as Adam found it, but into a world as Adam left it. Now we must stop here, but this is just setting the scene for the drama of the good news about Jesus, the Son of God, which begins here, says Mark. The story of Christianity is the story of a God who does not shout from afar, who is not reached as a result of our great endeavors and internal searches, but it is the story of a God who comes to us in the person of Jesus, entering into our wilderness world, a world that is fallen, that is broken, that is sinful, and that is disintegrating. And he comes into this world in order that he might restore those broken relationships, that he might come to our alienation and our alienations and grant the fix, that he might come to our fears of the future and grant to us a joyful anticipation. So, tomorrow morning we will read again about the financial crisis. The crisis is not financial. The crisis is personal. The crisis is a crisis of broken relationships. First, a relationship broken with God, expressed in a covetous heart. Then, in relationships broken with one another, I demand more, I require more, I deserve more, I want more, I will have more, at any cost to anyone. The brokenness in your marriage, if it's broken, is first of all broken on the vertical axis, not the horizontal. The brokenness in human relationships has to do with our brokenness vis-a-vis God. And the good news as told by Mark is this: you cannot fix it yourself. But the one who stood in that water, identifying with you in all of your brokenness and alienation, is the one who stood for you in that wilderness, taking on all of the threats and intimidation and temptation of the evil one and emerging victorious, so that he might undergo a baptism that would yield the benefit of the very forgiveness that was pictured in this Jordan River. And that benefit that is conveyed in the gospel is discovered by those who will come to God and say, the reason this world is broken is because I'm broken. The reason things are disrupted is because I am disrupted. Lord Jesus Christ, come and forgive me and change me, and through me, change my little world.
1: 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His teaching is drawn from the Apostle Paul's letter to the Galatians. 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I'm Bob Lapine. Thanks for listening. Are you a Jesus takes the wheel kind of person, or do you lean more toward the I've got this attitude? Tomorrow we'll learn how Christ's reign affects our lives. The Bible teaching of Alistair Begg is furnished by Truth for Life, where the learning is for living.
2: 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Kirby Anderson gives some great insight into biblical archaeology now on Probe.
3: One of the most important proofs for the historical accuracy of the Bible can be found in archaeology. Ancient history and archaeology should confirm the accuracy of this record. That is what we find when comparing these finds with the written record of Scripture. My focus will be to summarize a few of the past archaeological finds that confirm the Bible, and then provide an update on some of the newest archaeological discoveries made in just the last few years that are significant. On the Probe website, we have an excellent summary done 20 years ago of archaeology in the Old Testament and archaeology in the New Testament. Archaeology not only has confirmed the historical record found in the Bible, but it also provides additional details not found in the original writings of the biblical authors. Archaeology also helps explain Bible passages by providing context of the surrounding culture as well as the social and political circumstances. We must also admit the limitations of archaeology. Although these archaeological finds can establish the historical accuracy of the record, they cannot prove the divine inspiration of the Bible. Also, we must admit that even when we have an archaeological find, it must still be interpreted. These interpretations are obviously affected by the worldview perspective and even bias of the historians and archaeologists. Even granting this skeptical bias found in this field, it is still amazing that many archaeologists acknowledge the biblical confirmation that has come from these significant archaeological finds. Dr. William Albright observed that there can be no doubt that archaeology has confirmed the substantial historicity of the Old Testament tradition. Archaeologist Nelson Gluck and president of the Hebrew Union College concluded that it may be stated categorically that no archaeological discovery has ever controverted a biblical reference. Scores of archaeological findings have been made which confirm in clear outline or exact detail historical statements in the Bible. And by the same token, proper evaluation of biblical description has often led to amazing discoveries. And Millar Burroughs, professor of archaeology at Yale University, remarked that, on the whole, however, archaeological work has unquestionably strengthened confidence in the reliability of the scriptural record. More than one archaeologist has found his respect for the Bible increased by the experience of excavation in Palestine. This week we'll be looking at various archaeological discoveries that confirm the historical accuracy of the Bible. Tomorrow we'll look at the Old Testament archaeology.
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5: In 2002, a reporter asked Curt Schilling if he was angry with Barry Bonds. Schilling admitted they had a falling out, but then said, "When I became a Christian, I lost the ability to hate anybody. That's a changed heart." Grudges are common in sports. Magic Johnson and Isaiah Thomas carried bitterness for more than 25 years after their fierce Lakers versus Pistons rivalry. Eventually, they reconciled. Johnson apologized. Thomas responded, "I'll always be here for you." That's exactly what we see in Genesis 33. After years of fear and separation, Esau ran to Jacob, embraced him, and wept. God had changed both men. Jacob even said, "Seeing your face is like seeing the face of God." 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Reconciliation requires humility and trust in God, not fear or manipulation. Forgiveness begins when we surrender our pride and let God do the hard work. When God changes hearts, broken relationships can be restored.
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6: Hello and good evening. It's time to take a look at our Central Illinois weather forecast. It's 56 degrees right now with zero wind and mostly clear. Later this morning, partly sunny and a temperature of 69 with wind 5 to 10 miles per hour out of east. Some sun in the afternoon and evening a moderate breeze and warm near 79. A variety of some sun and a possibility of thunderstorms and 89 tomorrow. 83 and some clouds and light rain Wednesday. Thursday, some clouds and sprinkles and a temperature about the same at 84.
7: At some point or another, we all take things for granted. And that is, of course, until we're reminded of how valuable they are. And today on Focal Point, Mike Favarez describes the worth of our salvation by understanding the weight of our sin. More at 11 a.m.
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9: With SRN News, I'm Ken Lorman in Washington. President Trump says keeping America ahead of China in artificial intelligence is critical to America's security and prosperity. Speaking in Ireland, he said some regulation may be needed, but warned excessive rules could surrender the nation's lead. His statements come as new warnings are rising from the artificial intelligence industry. They revive debate over whether advanced AI models could escape human control and threaten humanity. World markets have mostly declined, led by AI-related stocks, U.S. futures edging lower. Officials in Yemen say the Houthi rebels captured more strategic islands in the southern Red Sea. They say that strengthened their control of a major maritime shipping route. This is SRN News.
10: Welcome to Breakpoint, a daily look at an ever-changing culture through the lens of unchanging truth. For the Colson Center, I'm John Stone Street. What happened to the ancient gods? How was Christianity able to so quickly replace idols that had been worshipped for so long? Today, Colson Center Vice President Michael Craven continues a theological reflection on idolatry and how to think about it through a Christian worldview.
11: Zeus, Apollo, Artemis, and the rest of the Greco-Roman pantheon once dominated the ancient world. But within a few centuries of Christ's coming, the temples emptied, the sacrifices ceased, and the oracles fell silent. Yet humanity's impulse to worship did not disappear. This is where the biblical story didn't merely outlast paganism, it offered a truer explanation of reality. The Bible teaches that human beings were created not merely as rational or political creatures, but as worshiping creatures. We were made in the image of God and designed to know Him, love Him, and live under His gracious rule. Worship is not merely something we do, it's woven into who we are. That is why Scripture never imagines a world without worship. Instead, it asks a different question. Whom or what will we worship? John Calvin famously observed that the human heart is a perpetual factory of idols. He understood that idolatry is not a relic of ancient civilizations. It is the fallen heart's continual attempt to replace the Creator with something created. The Apostle Paul explains with remarkable clarity in Romans 1. Humanity did not stop worshiping. We simply exchanged the truth about God for a lie and worshiped and served the creature rather than the Creator. That exchange continues today. The human heart never stops worshiping. It only changes the object of its worship. Most people insist they're not religious. If religion simply means attending church or reciting prayers, perhaps fewer people are religious than in previous generations. But if religion means giving ultimate loyalty, trust, hope, and identity to something, then our culture remains profoundly religious. The modern idols simply wear different names. Perhaps the most obvious is the autonomous self. For much of human history, identity was understood as something to be discovered in relationship to God, family, community, and vocation. Today, we're told to look inward. Self-expression has become our highest good. In a shift not psychological, but rather theological, the self no longer answers to a higher authority, it has become the authority. Every false god, whether carved from marble or constructed from modern ideologies, ultimately distorts reality and diminishes those who worship it. When Paul walked through Athens, he found a city full of idols. Today, our cities look very different. Yet our culture is no less devoted to finding ultimate meaning, identity, and hope in created things. Every age believes it has outgrown idolatry. Every age is wrong. The first Christians did not merely stop worshiping Zeus. They discovered something infinitely greater. Once they knew the true God, the false gods lost their power. The same remains true today. Our idols will not disappear simply because we expose them. They disappear when we behold Christ.
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0: Welcome to the Wisdom Journey with Stephen Davey. Jesus is sitting at a dinner table, and he's still talking to the Pharisees. He tells them one more story about something lost, but this time it's not a sheep or a coin, it's a son. Today, Stephen takes us into the first half of the most famous parable Jesus ever told, the story of a young man who demanded his inheritance early and wasted everything he had.
1: Have you ever thought about the fact that from the beginning of creation, the first couple, Adam and Eve, ran from God? You know, beloved, since then, the story of human history is the story of prodigals. That they're convinced by the lie of Satan that doing things their own way is the road to freedom. Well, let me tell you, that road's going to lead to trouble and despair every time. Well, now Jesus has been delivering some parables here about God searching for the lost. We looked at the lost sheep and the lost coin, and now today in our wisdom journey, a lost son. Now, Luke is the only gospel writer who records this parable of the prodigal son, and we've divided this parable into scenes, and we could call this first scene, burning your bridges behind you. Now, Luke chapter 15 and verse 11. There was a man who had two sons, and the younger of them said to his father, "Father, give me the share of property that is coming to me." And he divided his property between them. Now, the implication here is that this father is a widow. He's older now. His sons are actually grown men. The older son is going to receive 2/3 of the family estate, according to the law, and the younger son is going to receive 1/3. Now, in this culture, you need to understand it was shameful for a son to demand his inheritance while his father was still alive. So this is a rather shocking and painful request. The younger son is essentially saying to his father, "I'm tired of waiting for you to die so I can get my hands on what's coming to me." One Bible scholar wrote that in this culture, this was tantamount to telling his father, "I wish you were dead." You see, he's not just tired of waiting for his father to die. He's tired of living under his father's authority and his father's standard of morality. Let me tell you, he was a prodigal long before he ever ran away from home. Now, verse 13 tells us, not many days later, the younger son gathered all he had and took a journey into a far country. The word used for gathered here refers to turning everything into currency. You see, he only wants the cash value of the land and cattle. He isn't going to take cows with him into the far country. He wants cash. But most of all, he wants out. You see, he's going to burn every bridge behind him. I just sort of imagine his father standing there on the roadside as he watches his son leave and perhaps never return again. Maybe you've been there in his sandals. Maybe, beloved, you're there right now, and you know the taste of those bitter tears as you've watched a child or a loved one run away from God and everyone else. Well, the next scene opens, and I'd like to call it looking for freedom from people who are already enslaved. Verse 13 tells us, he took a journey into a far country and there squandered his property in reckless living. Now, the far country implies that he's traveled outside of Jewish territory. The fact that he'll end up working on a hog farm gives you the idea that he's left Judaism behind. He's left his heritage behind. And by the way, he's left behind the God of Israel. Well, Jesus says here that he spent his inheritance in reckless living. That word reckless refers to drunkenness and debauchery. In fact, the older brother later on in this parable is going to say to the father that his younger brother spent his money on prostitutes. So the prodigal here is trying to find freedom among people who are already enslaved to sin. But make no mistake at this point, he's saying to himself, this is the life I've always dreamed of. These are my, you know, my real friends. This is my home. By the way, beloved, don't try to convince people who are sinning that they're not having a good time. No, sin is pleasurable. Independence from God feels like freedom, but it doesn't last. In fact, let me call this third scene, watching wild oats come to harvest. Now here in verse 14, and when he had spent everything, a severe famine arose in that country, and he began to be in need. So he went and hired himself out to one of the citizens of that country, who sent him into his fields to feed pigs. And he was longing to be fed with the pods that the pigs ate, and no one gave him anything. Now, you need to understand, to the Lord's Jewish audience, the picture that Jesus is painting here is a life that is completely beyond redemption. I mean, you cannot get any further from God than this. You can't get any worse than this. You can't get any lower, any deeper in sin than the way Jesus describes this prodigal son. Now, to top it all off, his friends disappear as soon as his money runs out. He's abandoned by everyone. Don't miss this. He is abandoned by everyone just like he abandoned everyone back home. Now, before we go any farther, let me offer two suggestions for those of you who are praying right now for some prodigal who's running from God out there in the world today. First, ask God to help you build a bridge to your loved one, not for compromising, but for communicating. Keep the conversation open. Lovingly insert gospel truth whenever it's appropriate. But just remember, your prodigal probably knows all those verses already by heart. Secondly, don't pray for the prodigal's good fortune. Pray for God to send a great famine. Pray for God to bring that one to an empty place that reveals the emptiness in their life. Beloved, don't pray that God will keep that prodigal out of the fire. Let me encourage you to ask God to heat it up. And remember, prodigals don't come to their senses in the Father's house. They tend to come to their senses in the pig pen. Now, with that, the prodigal reaches here a point of desperation, and I believe what happens next is altogether misunderstood by many in the church today. Let's take a look here at verse 17, where Jesus says, "But when he came to himself, he said, 'How many of my father's hired servants have more than enough bread, but I perish here with hunger? I will arise and go to my father, and I will say to him, Father, I've sinned against heaven and before you. I am no longer worthy to be called your son.'" Now, you might think that he's demonstrating repentance here, but I want to tell you, he isn't, not at all. He's starving. He comes to himself. Literally, you could render that, he comes to his senses. It's as if he wakes up, a light bulb turns on, and he says to himself, "What in the world am I doing out here, you know, feeding pigs, starving to death, when my father's hired servants, well, they have missed a meal?" Now, what this prodigal does is come up with a speech he hopes will soften up his father. In fact, just enough to give him a job. You see, he plans on going home, not to repent, but to negotiate for employment. But isn't he going to say to his father, here, I just read it, isn't he going to say, "I have sinned against God and against you"? Well, let me tell you, these Pharisees probably recognized that Jesus was using the words Pharaoh, the exact words Pharaoh said to Moses to try and stop the plagues. Pharaoh said to Moses, "I have sinned against God and against you," Exodus 10, verse 16. Now, according to verse 19 here in Luke's gospel, the prodigal also plans to say, and this is important to understand, to say, "Treat me as one of your hired servants." Now, you need to understand the word here for hired servants isn't the word for slaves or even household servants. It's a financial term. The Apostle Paul used it in referring to paying a salary honor, that is, to elders who faithfully preached. When he says here, treat me as one of your hired servants, that verb treat me literally means fashion me, make this out of me, make me a hired craftsman, a skillful craftsman. So here's his speech. Let me boil it down to the truth. This is what he's after. Listen, Dad, here's what I want you to do. I want you to pay for my apprenticeship so I can learn a new trade as a skilled, salaried craftsman. Now, we also know from history that this would allow him to live in the village nearby along with the other craftsmen. So he's still going to be independent of his father. He's not going to live at home. He's going to make a new career. It's going to allow him to regain some standing in the community. And let me tell you, at this point, he's just planning to come home and save face. He's coming back to his father for financial assistance. He still wants money from his dad. But he's about to discover unlimited treasure. It's the unlimited treasure of his father's grace. Well, we're out of time for today, so more on this next time. Until then, beloved, may the grace of the Lord Jesus Christ and the love of God and the fellowship of the Holy Spirit be with you all. Amen.
0: That was Stephen Davey on the Wisdom Journey. That young man came to himself. He got up and went to his father. And that's exactly what true, genuine repentance looks like for every one of us today. If that kind of biblical truth is something you want to go deeper in, Shepherd's Theological Seminary may be exactly what you're looking for. 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
1: The nation was shocked and appalled when Massachusetts Governor Maura Healey signed H-5595, the radical abortion bill, which removed all limitations on abortion and cleared the path for abortion until birth. As the governor signed the legislation, the group of women in the room with her clapped and cheered at the opportunity to kill full-term babies. Now pro-lifers in the state are pushing back. An effort led by Massachusetts Family Action has begun to repeal the radical abortion law. The group is aiming to gather some 37,289 signatures by their October 23rd deadline. While Massachusetts is among one of the most left-wing and pro-abortion states in the union, few people are willing to defend such cruel and absurd abortion laws.
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3: 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Let my teaching fall on you like rain. Let my speech settle like dew. Let my words fall like rain on tender grass, like gentle showers on young plants. I will proclaim the name of the Lord, how glorious is our God. That's Deuteronomy 32:2-3, the Moody Radio verse of the week.
4: Our friend Vicki is one very happy woman. For many years now, she's carried a heavy load of nagging credit card debt. And if you've ever been in debt for a while, you know how it always weighs you down like this heavy backpack on your back. Well, Vicki recently came into some money through an inheritance. And you know what she did with it? Oh, yeah, she had a party, a check writing party. All the debts are paid, and you can tell she feels like she just got out of prison. Well, I'm Ron Hutchcraft, and I want to have a word with you today about debt-free in heaven. Now, there's a tremendous joy in knowing your debt is gone and you got a new beginning, especially when the debt is when you owe God. We all owe God for the wrong things we've done. See, we all have things we've done that we're not proud of and that we're ashamed of. Things we wish we could do over, and you know you can't. We've hurt the people we love. We've said so many things we wish we shouldn't have said. We've done things we thought we would never do. The weight of all that is a very heavy burden on a human soul. The weight even gets heavier when we read in the Bible what the penalty is for our spiritual debt. It says the wages of sin is death. There's an eternal death penalty for the way that we've run our own lives instead of letting God run them, and the prospect of a hopeless eternity makes the weight of our sin almost unbearable. That's why Jesus is such awesome good news. The prospect of being spiritually debt-free is wrapped up in three words Jesus spoke just before he died on that cross. They're recorded in our word for today from the Word of God in John 19, verse 30. Jesus said, "It is finished." In the original Greek language this is written in, that's just one word. And it's used as an accounting word that actually means paid in full. Like our friend's credit card debt, nothing owed anymore. So that when you stand before God on Judgment Day, where your sins once appeared in God's book, it will simply say, paid in full. Which means the only thing that could keep you out of heaven is gone. Wow. But you don't pay the bill. You can't. There's no amount of doing good that could ever pay a death penalty. If you think your religion's going to get you to heaven, there's just no way in the world it can pay that death penalty. But God loves you so much, he sent his only son, Jesus, to that cross to pay for what only he could pay. So you won't have an eternity without him. Jesus absorbed all the guilt, all the hell of every wrong thing you have ever done. And then he declared once and for all, it is finished, it is paid in full. This very day, you can experience the incredible joy of knowing you are forever free from the weight of your sin. The joy of a brand new beginning. What Jesus did on his cross removes your sin. When you tell Jesus you are putting all your trust in him to forgive that sin, to take you to heaven, no one else can. You will never have to face the judgment you deserve because Jesus faced the judgment you deserve. Your new beginning starts the moment you open your heart to Jesus. Would you let that be today? Wherever you are right now, tell him, Jesus, I know that what you did on the cross is my only hope of a relationship with God, of going to heaven, of having my sins erased from God's book forever. And I know you walked out of your grave. You're alive. Would you walk into my life today? There's some wonderful information I would love to give you on all of this. It's at our website, appropriately named anewstory.com. Would you check it out as soon as you can? anewstory.com. And I'm praying that you'll be able to go to sleep this very night saying, I am forgiven and I am free.
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6: With SRN News, I'm Ken Lorman in Washington. President Trump has promised to grant every American adult $5,000 if the GOP wins the midterms, and he is not backing down.
7: The $5,000 is going to happen 100%. And the reason is because our country is taking in trillions and trillions of dollars. And it's going to happen because the people deserve it, because they were treated so badly by the Democrats and by Biden.
6: The president also played down the need for his administration to check the development of artificial intelligence. He says targeted AI oversight can protect America's lead over China, arguing that winning the technology race is key to the national security and prosperity of America. He told reporters Sunday during his trip to Ireland that there is need for some regulation, but he didn't provide specifics. His statements come

0: Two. Yemen's population is 40 million. Richard Boyd reporting.
1: A Trump-appointed judge in Washington, D.C. has paused new mail voting requirements, citing election readiness concerns. Republicans press for stronger election safeguards. This is SRN News. Latinos are moving away from religion.
2: According to an Axios review of numbers from the Public Religion Research Institute, the percentage of Hispanic Americans identifying as religiously unaffiliated has risen steadily from 18% in 2013 to 23% in 2025. Among Catholic Latinos, the declines have been historic. The share of Latino adults identifying as Catholic plummeted from 67% in 2010 to 43% in 2022. The number of Protestant Hispanics has stayed about level. Michael Harrington reporting.
1: By many measures, Americans are growing less religious. Since 2007, the percentage of people who pray daily has dropped, while the religiously unaffiliated have grown to 29%. But those numbers can distract from just how important faith is. It's still important to Americans. This is SRN News. Some Hollywood figures who previously supported Democratic campaigns appear increasingly disillusioned with the party ahead of the 2026 midterms. Correspondent Ron Taylor reports.
3: Screenwriter Greg Hurwitz and other entertainment industry activists reportedly cite party infighting, progressive policies, and the defense of President Biden as reasons for stepping back. Hurwitz has re-registered as an independent after criticizing what he called heavy-handed tactics and ideological extremism. The shift could affect the Democratic campaign's ability to produce high-profile advertising and political messaging. Ron Taylor reporting.
1: Wisconsin gubernatorial candidate Tom Tiffany says he's grateful to be alive after his small plane lost power and landed in Lake Wausau. Tiffany and the pilot escaped with minor injuries. Stock futures, well, they're down, weighed down by AI concerns. More details at srnnews.com.
4: Good morning. Here's your Central Illinois weather forecast on WBNH. It's currently cloudy, 57 degrees, and the wind is right at 0 miles per hour. This afternoon and evening, there will be a moderate breeze out of the southeast, some sun and 79. Partly cloudy skies tonight, about the same at 71, and a wind coming out of the south-southeast around 15 miles per hour. Tomorrow, a mixture of some sun and possible thunderstorms and a gentle breeze with a high of 89. Slightly cooler at 83 Wednesday, and we'll have some clouds and sprinkles. Thursday, sprinkling and a high of 84.
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8: And thank you for joining us today. We are in the middle of our study on Jonah, the runaway prophet. And today we come to really the crux of the whole story. Why didn't Jonah do what God told him to do in the beginning? Well, we find out today. There was a good reason behind it, and he's going to be revealing that reason in his story today as we open our Bibles together. We have a beautiful study guide for this series. I hope you're getting it. 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This month, our resource is the beautiful calendar for 2027. It's called The Light of the World. It's a 14-month calendar, and it's yours for the asking. When you send your gift to Turning Point this month, a gift of any size, please say, send me the calendar, and it'll be on its way.

0: And now let's talk about this issue of how to love somebody you hate from Jonah chapter 3. I'm here to tell you today that justice and mercy are not a contradiction. They're how love works. You tell the truth about the sin, and you still hold out hope for the sinner. That was Jonah's problem. As we face him today, he could accept justice, but mercy for people he believed deserved judgment felt wrong to him. Let's open our Bibles to Jonah chapter 3 and see why. Here's what it says. Now the word of the Lord came to Jonah the second time, saying, "Arise, go to Nineveh, that great city, and preach to it the message that I tell you." So Jonah arose and went to Nineveh according to the word of the Lord. Now Nineveh was an exceeding great city, a three-day journey in extent. When the great fish vomited Jonah up on dry land, sometimes I think he hit the ground running back to where he should have been. He didn't want to go through that again. I imagine him running as fast as he could toward the place he should have gone the first time. His feet were finally moving in the right direction, but as we learn in the story, you can have your feet going in the right direction, and your heart still is not going in the right direction. That was Jonah. We read, first of all, that Nineveh, the place to which he was called, was a great city. In fact, in the book of Jonah, the word great appears four different times in describing Nineveh. It was a great city. First of all, it was a great city in size. The Bible says it was an exceeding great city, a three-day journey in extent. One thing to note is that the three-day journey probably doesn't mean that Jonah walked straight through the city without stopping. If the Lord told him to preach to Nineveh, he probably would have proclaimed his message throughout the city as he made his way through it. We don't have to wonder how big the city was because a British archaeologist by the name of Austin Henry Layard excavated the city of Nineveh, and he found the city proper to be about 1 mile wide and 2.5 miles long, but further excavation revealed that this was just the central hub of the city. Metropolitan Nineveh extended along the Tigris River for more than 20 miles. It was truly one of the great, great cities of ancient times. The outer perimeter of the city measured over 60 miles. Other surrounding suburbs were included within this vast complex, all collectively known as Nineveh. The enclosing wall was estimated to be about 100 feet high. In addition, there were approximately 1,500 towers around the perimeter of the city, most of them as high as 200 feet. Nineveh truly was an exceedingly great city. It was a great city in size, but it was also a great city in souls. Jonah 4:11 says, "And should I not pity Nineveh, that great city in which are more than 120,000 persons who cannot discern between their right hand and their left, and much livestock?" Most scholars understand the expression "who cannot discern between their right hand and their left" as referring to young children. In other words, there were 120,000 children in Nineveh who were too young to distinguish right from left. And if that number represents only the children, then the total population of Nineveh was estimated to be at 600,000 or more. It was not merely a great city in size, it was a great city in souls. But thirdly, it was also a great city in sin. That's one thing we know. Jonah 1:2 says, "Go to Nineveh, that great city, and cry out against it, for their wickedness has come up before me." Nineveh was the capital of Assyria. And anyone who has studied history knows that the Assyrians were wicked barbarians. The history of that culture is almost too awful to talk about in church or anyplace else. During Jonah's lifetime, the delicate balance of power in the Middle East was shifting, and the Assyrian Empire was rising, and with it came fear. The Jewish people knew the reputation of the Assyrians. They were ruthless conquerors who subjugated entire nations. Now imagine volunteering to be a missionary, and God says your first assignment is Nineveh. Knowing what we know about the Assyrians, can we really be surprised that Jonah ran the wrong way? I mean, he was not only afraid of what they might do to him, he feared what they might do to his nation. The Assyrians were a looming threat to Israel's future. And Nineveh was a great city in size, no question. A great city in souls, yes, sir. But most of all, it was a great city in sin. Nineveh was a great city. It was also a great illustration. Jonah saw the assignment God gave him, but he looked at it through the lens of his own prejudice. And that distorted the picture. In New Testament times, before Christ broke down the dividing wall, an Orthodox Jew would sometimes travel miles out of his way to avoid passing through Samaria. The Jews hated the Samaritans, and the Samaritans hated the Jews. And though the most direct route lay straight ahead, a Jew would circle around rather than walk through Samaritan territory, making his journey sometimes three times as long as it would normally be if he took the direct route. The Jews also harbored deep resentment toward the Gentiles, referring to them in derogatory terms. So prejudice and social discrimination have long been part of fallen humanity. They arise from the old sin nature. And until the day we are fully redeemed and made like Christ, we are all going to battle the blindness that comes from our upbringing, our culture, and our own sinful tendencies. To be sure, it was an overwhelming assignment for Jonah. Any of us might have staggered under that command. But I would suggest that Jonah made five mistakes. These are mistakes we often make when we are called to an unpleasant or difficult task. We can learn from what Jonah did wrong. First of all, Jonah saw his assignment nationally, but not individually. He saw the Assyrians, he saw Nineveh, he saw them as a group. He had probably heard the stories. They are barbarians, they are butchers, they are cruel people. And he saw them all as one. But let me ask you something. In any group, no matter how bad its reputation may be, is everyone as bad as everyone could be? Does every individual fully embrace the reputation that has been attached to a nation? You see, Jonah never saw the individual Ninevites. He never thought about people who lived there. He saw only the nation, and it is hard to love a nation. You have to get involved individually. Sometimes we say, I don't like that group of people, or I don't want anything to do with them, but the best cure for that kind of thinking is to go walk among them. When you do, you are often surprised to discover that within the group you have labeled, there are some of the finest individuals you will ever meet. They stand apart from the stereotype. That is not just about ethnicity. It happens in politics and in every area of life. Jonah saw his assignment nationally, but he didn't see it individually. He didn't realize, yes, Nineveh was an evil nation, but within that evil nation were people. People for whom we learn later Christ died. The next thing we realize is that Jonah saw his assignment historically, but not prophetically. He knew what they had done. Their history of atrocities was well attributed. But how many of you are grateful that God doesn't evaluate you only on what you have done, but on what you can become through the grace of Jesus Christ? He does not merely see what we are or what we have been. He sees what we can become through his transforming grace. But Jonah couldn't see that. In fact, I want you to jump ahead in the story for just a moment. In chapter 4, we see how he reacts after Nineveh repented and God spared the city. Listen to this. This is Jonah. But it displeased Jonah exceedingly, and he became angry. So he prayed to the Lord, And he said, "Oh Lord, was this not what I said when I was still in my country? Therefore I fled previously to Tarshish, for I knew that you were a gracious and merciful God, slow to anger and abundant in loving kindness, one who relents from doing harm. Therefore now, O Lord, please take my life from me, for it is better for me to die than to live." Now, how's that as a response to a successful evangelist? He just conducted one of the greatest evangelical ministries in the history of the world, and he replies, "Everyone in the whole city repented. I'm so angry, I'd just like to die." He hated the Ninevites. Jonah did not want Nineveh to experience God's grace. He wanted them to experience God's judgment. He hated them so deeply that he did not want them to be forgiven. And you may be saying, how could that be? But before you go too far down that road, you should do a little homework in your own memory bank. God used Jonah because he preached the word, and God blesses the word. But compassion wasn't driving Jonah. He saw the Ninevites only in light of their past, and he believed they deserved destruction. And when we look at anyone, we must remember what God is able to do. Nothing is too hard for God. And if you're somebody who thinks you've sinned away the grace of God, let me tell you, God's grace is greater than anything you could ever have done, and he is always willing to change you. This is what the Bible says. If anyone is in Christ, he is a new creature. Old things have passed away. Behold, all things become new. Nobody can transform a life like Jesus Christ. Whether it is a Ninevite or anyone else we might place in that category, no one is too awful, too sinful, too cruel, or too barbaric for the grace of God to change when the gospel is preached. So Jonah saw his assignment nationally, but not individually. He saw it historically, but not prophetically. And he now looks at it physically, but not spiritually. Let me add a third mistake. Jonah saw the Ninevites physically, but he didn't see them spiritually. Too often, we only see the outward shell of a person, and we assume that is the whole story. But the body is only the container. There is a soul inside that body. It is dangerous to judge somebody by appearance. We must look beyond the physical and see the spiritual reality of life. Sometimes we look at the outward package and we make judgments on a person that we should never make. Even believers can discriminate in many ways. We judge on the basis of ancestry, on the basis of age. We judge on the basis of achievement, and we often judge on the basis of affluence. If we're not careful, we look at the outward traits and we conclude, that's the person. But that is not Christianity. Christianity looks beyond the surface to the heart. And you cannot evaluate a heart at a glance. You have to take time to know that person. It is a serious mistake to let outward appearance determine how we value or receive someone. So Jonah saw his assignment physically, but not spiritually, and he saw his assignment ethnically, but not personally. Jonah saw the Ninevites as the enemy. He saw them as a race of people with a brutal history, but he did not see them as people created in the image of God. Listen to me, the Ninevites were created in the image of God. There is a very interesting parallel to this in the New Testament. Most of you know the background. In the book of Acts, there was a transitional period when the gospel began to move beyond the borders of Israel. It was first preached to the Jews, but now in this transition period, it is being extended to the Gentiles. The Jewish believers struggled with that. They thought the gospel was just for them, just for Jews, nobody else. And they were not comfortable with the idea that a Gentile could receive the same grace they received unless they became a Jew also. You remember the vision in Acts 10? Peter refused to eat what he considered unclean, and the Lord said to him, "What God has cleansed, you must not call common." God was dismantling Peter's categories. Finally, after working through that struggle, Peter stood up and he said in Acts 10:34, "In truth, I perceive that God shows no partiality. Where had he been? That was the point all along. The gospel is not tribal. The gospel is not ethnic. It is not confined to one people group. Romans 2:11 says there is no partiality with God. And in case you didn't get it, Ephesians 6:9 says there is no partiality with him. What does that mean? It means God is not impressed with background, culture, or social status. He does not measure the value of a person by pigmentation, ancestry, or achievement. He sees the soul. He rejoices over every sinner who repents, regardless of where that person comes from. The Church of Jesus Christ is not a white church or a black church or an ethnic church. It is the blood-bought Church of Christ. Jonah saw ethnicity. God saw souls. And whenever we reduce people to categories rather than seeing them personally, we make the same mistake that Jonah made. And then Jonah saw his assignment hatefully, but not mercifully. I once read about a woman from the wrong side of tracks who wanted to join a fashionable church. She spoke to the pastor, and he repeatedly tried to discourage her from joining his fashionable church. First, he told her to go home and think about it prayerfully. Then he told her to read her Bible for an hour each day and then come back. Finally, in frustration, he said, "Pray this week and ask the Lord if he truly wants you to be in our church." Months passed before he saw her again. When he asked her what she had decided, she replied, "I did pray, and one day the Lord said to me, 'Don't worry, honey, about getting into that church. I've been trying to get into it myself for 20 years. That story stings because it exposes a spirit that is far from the mercy of Christ. And that was Jonah's problem. He looked at Nineveh hatefully, not mercifully. Scripture says there were 120,000 children who did not know the right hand from the left, and Jonah was willing to see them judged along with everybody else. How can you look at a city filled with children and feel no mercy? You know, that's the thing that makes us believers effective. It's the mercy that God has given us that we become stewards of and giving to others. Somebody says, "How could you love that person?" I can love that person because Almighty God loved me, and out of the reservoir of God's love for me, I love that person. Ephesians 2 says, "But God, who is rich in mercy because of his great love with which he loved us, even when we were dead in trespasses, made us alive together with Christ. By grace, you have been saved." Later, Paul said, "Be kind one to another, tenderhearted, forgiving one another, even as God in Christ has forgiven you." We have received mercy, therefore we must extend mercy. No one is beyond the reach of God's grace until we see the people as God sees them and love them as he does. We will never reach them. First of all, it's all about doing what God tells you to do, even if you don't feel like it. How many of you know that's sometimes what you have to do? "I don't feel like doing that." Do it anyway. For those of us who are Christians, we need a new perspective. One of the most widely read leadership books in the last several decades is a book written by Stephen Covey called The 7 Habits of Highly Effective People. Stephen Covey was a Mormon who had a remarkable ability to illustrate truth in a way that made it unforgettable. In that book, he told a story that captures the importance of perspective. He described riding a subway in New York City on a quiet Sunday morning. The car was calm and peaceful. People were reading newspapers, sitting quietly with their thoughts, some even resting with their eyes closed. Then, at one stop, a man entered with several children. The children were loud and disruptive. They were running back and forth, shouting, throwing things, even grabbing newspapers from other passengers. Instantly, the whole atmosphere of the car changed. The father sat down next to Covey, closed his eyes. seemingly unaware of the chaos his children were creating in the car. Covey said he felt increasingly irritated. It was hard to believe this man could be so insensitive. Others in the subway appeared equally annoyed, and finally, with restraint, Covey turned to the man and he said, "Sir, your children are really disturbing a lot of people, and I wonder if you could control them a little more." The man slowly lifted his head and he said, "Oh, I guess you're right. We just came from the hospital where their mother died about an hour ago. I don't know what to think, and I suppose they don't know how to handle it either." In that instant, everything changed in that car. The irritation vanished. Compassion filled the car. People began helping with the children. The circumstances had not changed, but the perspective had. The only difference was the lens through which they were now seeing that family. And that is what we must ask God to do for us. We must ask Him to change the lens through which we see people. Instead of seeing them through prejudice or anger or assumption, we must learn to see them as God sees them. And when the lens changes, the heart changes. And when the heart changes, everything changes. With God, mercy and grace are available to everyone, no matter who they are or what they've done. And God doesn't see packages, He sees persons. He doesn't see everything that's so important to us, He sees the soul. He went to the cross through His own Son, Jesus Christ, and paid the huge penalty so that all men could be saved. Everyone is savable in the eyes of God. And no matter what you've done, you haven't sinned away the grace of God. His grace is truly amazing. Well, the book of Jonah is a gospel tract in many respects, and it reminds us of the power of the gospel. We're going to see that in these next couple of days as the revival in Nineveh unfolds. Truly one of the most remarkable moments in the history of the gospel. If you realize this is the greatest revival we have a record of in the Bible, and it comes as a result of God working on a man's hard heart, a man who ran away from God's initial instruction. It's all ahead of us in these next few programs here on Turning Point. Don't forget you can get your copy of the 2027 Turning Point calendar, which is a beautiful production that you will enjoy all year long. It's a gift that just keeps on giving, because every time you see it, the beautiful photography that is designed around the theme for this year, which is the light of the world, will light you up and get you going in the right direction for every day of the new year. 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
3: When Jesus met with the 11 apostles on that mountain in Galilee, He told them to go and make disciples, and then to teach these disciples, to help them become mature in Christ. At that time, the Apostle Paul was an unbeliever and very hostile towards the gospel, but he miraculously heard Jesus commission following his conversion on the road to Damascus, and he became the great apostle to the Gentiles. The city of Thessalonica was one of those Gentile communities. Here, Paul and his missionary team made disciples, and these new believers very quickly became a dynamic local church. There's a reason. Paul, Silas, and Timothy not only taught these converts the Word of God, but they prayed for them. Paul made this clear in his first follow-up letter, and thus he wrote,
4: "Now may our God and Father himself and our Lord Jesus direct our way to you, and may the Lord cause you to increase and overflow with love for one another and for everyone, just as we do for you. 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
3: 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Let's be faithful in practicing this principle.
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5: Good morning. Here's your Central Illinois weather forecast on WBNH. It's currently cloudy, 57 degrees, and the wind is right at 0 miles per hour. This afternoon and evening, there will be a moderate breeze out of the southeast, some sun and 79. Partly cloudy skies tonight, about the same at 71, and a wind coming out of the south-southeast around 15 miles per hour. Tomorrow, a mixture of some sun and possible thunderstorms and a gentle breeze with a high of 89. Slightly cooler at 83 Wednesday, and we'll have some clouds and sprinkles. Thursday, sprinkling and a high of 84.
6: At some point or another, we all take things for granted, and that is, of course, until we're reminded of how valuable they are. And today on Focal Point, Mike Favarez describes the worth of our salvation by understanding the weight of our sin. 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
8: Welcome to a very special remembrance episode of The Public Square. I'm Alan C. Duncan with Dave Zanotti and Rob Walgate. Today we're going to reflect on the events of September 11th, 2001, and get into a broader conversation about the religious ideology of Islam. Here's Dave.
9: We don't like to use the word anniversary when it comes to something as tragic as 9/11. So let's say it's the 25th commemoration of that event. And to put that event in perspective, from a generational perspective, it was, in regards to the loss of life, it was very comparable to Pearl Harbor. In regards to a surprise attack, it was very much like Pearl Harbor. And in a result to the American response, it was within a matter of hours. Those of us that remember that day knew that America was under attack. And it happened to us in steps and in stages for the realization. Some of us came to it later, some of us earlier. It just depending really on where were you in regards to a radio or a television set that day, but I'm pretty certain that by 11 o'clock in the morning, Eastern time, every television, every radio that was accessible was on in the country, and we had a singular shared experience of terror, of pure terror. It's common to go, where were you when it happened? It's common to go, how did you feel at the moment? And the next several days are going to be filled with those kind of episodes. I would like to move a little different direction today in talking about this. And it's so significant that this particular program that we're recording right now will actually air on the day of the 25th commemoration that it almost seemed that there really is. This is a story that you simply cannot miss. So we turned to an article from New York Magazine. And the author of the article was David Carr, and it was published October 8th, 2001. So we're less than 30 days from the event. Can you remember how many days we turned to the television. I think it got to where all of the national broadcasts would start and end with whatever the scene and shot was over Ground Zero for days and weeks. It was just over and over again. So here we are in that atmosphere with the smoke still rising. And David Carr writes an article, 18 Truths, about what happened there, about New York at that period of time. 18 Truths. And the title, 18 Truths About the New New York, was the title of the article. 18 Truths About the New New York. And we won't go through all 18 points. The one that jumped up and really got to me, he said in his number three, everyone who comes after will never understand. In other words, if you weren't there, you just don't know. As much as you know, as much as you feel, as much as your experience is your experience, if you weren't there, you weren't there.
10: Yeah, and I totally understand what he means when he says that. Although, when you are doing a commemorative broadcast 25 years later, you hope that you can achieve some level of communication across the years and across the divide, and that people, because that's the only way people will remember, is if they can somehow tap into the empathy and the pathos of that moment.
11: I have friends that were there. They were there. Sisters, one was a nurse at a hospital in the Bronx, and her younger sister was a student at NYU. And if you remember, transportation to get in and out of the city was very, very strict. So to get her, the older sister had to use her medical ID to get into the city to be able to be with her. Because I think that's one of the things you hear from the people that were there is they felt a little bit distant from the outside world.
9: Yeah,
11: they couldn't talk to the people
9: that they needed to talk to. It was just the chaos on the ground. And so I think that that's a very legitimate point of view, is the experience of what we got from media versus the experience of what people had on the ground. Staggering. There's other points made in that moment that are very powerful. The article is still available, by the way, on New York Magazine's website. The 14th point is one that I think we would bear a good amount of time talking about. And Mr. Carr writes, evil now has an address. Let me read the totalities briefly from the article. Does the World Trade Center continue to smoke because it's still on fire or because a hole has been punched into Hades itself? No matter. There are $6,000 watches strewn about, a cache of gold in the basement, and lessons in the evanescence of human endeavors everywhere. It became immediately sacred, a construction site in reverse that also happens to be a burial ground. The most televised piece of real estate in the history of civilization can be comprehended only close up. You can turn off the TV, says Diane Rooney of Minnesota, looking at the wreck. Here, it is real. All you can think of is the sorrow and the overwhelming loss. So there's some really powerful writing in this piece. Evil now has an address. That got my attention. So the response that happened after 9/11 was quite amazing. I think we can talk about that and ask the question, have we really forgotten what this felt like? So I'm glad that we're having a 25th commemoration because I think it's easy to forget.
11: Well, and when you talk about evil has an address, Rachel and I, she was my girlfriend at the time, my wife today, we visited New York City to see those friends that I mentioned previously. In December of 02, so it would have been roughly 14, 15 months later, and we went to Ground Zero. We went to the site where there still was a hole in the ground, and there was still stuff being done, and signs still everywhere. And, you know, we remember the times in life where you become emotional. You know, I can think of the day I made the decision to follow Jesus, an emotional day. I can remember being married, the birth of my children. I'm going to tell you, standing at that site with a hole in the ground was kind of void of emotion. And you can see it in our faces, in the pictures that were taken, because it was an experience unlike anything I'd ever experienced, because you knew that evil did happen there on that site.
9: That's pretty sobering.
10: Yeah. Well, and obviously this show, we are commemorating a very specific event where evil was very manifest in the world. But you can go through global history. You know, you could say evil has an address, Auschwitz. You know, you can say evil has an address, you know, Christians being killed in Nigeria by Muslim terrorists today. Like, you can go through global history, and evil has had a lot of addresses, but Ground Zero certainly is one of them. And it's the one we're talking about today.
9: Great point. I think that there's also the potential that of what happens in New York City is that New York absorbs everything.
10: Yeah.
9: I mean, it is, you know, an 8 million person, five borough city, and it tends to absorb everything. And so people forget about Shanksville, Pennsylvania.
10: Yeah. There's another address.
9: Flight 93. People forget about the Pentagon. There were three addresses on that day. So I think it's important to see that. Now, again, bringing down of the Twin Towers, honestly, each of these things is so horrible in their own uniqueness that honestly, it's not possible to magnify one against the other. It simply, except that the volume of the destruction of the Twin Towers collapsing is, and the footage of watching it happen is so, well, you all, I mean, just no, we weren't there, but you remember watching it on television, and just everyone had the same, I mean, I can remember the same, you can't, and then when it happens the second time, it's so totally overwhelming. I can't help but notice that when you watch movies, and so many movies have got shots of downtown New York in them, right? And you always know how old the movie is based upon whether the Twin Towers are in the film or not.
11: Home Alone.
9: Yeah.
10: Home Alone. Yeah. Home Alone 2. And it is something, we watch a movie every Christmas season.
9: Yeah.
10: And you do have the opportunity to, I tell my kids, you know, though you cannot, you'll pause the movie almost and say, hey, those buildings aren't there anymore. And here's why.
9: Well, so which is worse, to fear evil or to deny its existence? They're both pretty
10: both
9: bad. Aren't they?
10: Yeah. Both,
9: they're both pretty bad. To fear evil or to deny its existence. We're going to get to that question as this program progresses. I want to set the table with that to let you know where we're going. I think to a degree, New York has absorbed the story, and so we want to expand the story out more. I also want to remind people that this isn't the only terrorism act that America has encountered. There's the SS Cole, there's the Lockerbie, Scotland flight with our dear friends, the Comeres, who lost their son and daughter in that horrible terrorist bombing of an airplane. There are many things that have happened in this regard, like there are many addresses of evil. What I want to ask is this question. Who would have said that the day this article came out in New York Magazine, if we could all go back to the moment we opened up the magazine on October 8th in 2001 and said 25 years later, New York will elect a Muslim mayor who identifies with the Shia Muslims, not the Sunnis, who identifies with the Twelver movement and the most radical side of the Islamic community? Who would have anticipated that New York would elect a mayor who's a Muslim? What happened that changed people's minds? Well, depending on where you are on this subject, some people might say tremendous progress in overcoming Islamophobia. Others would say, but wait a second, we're still going to have that commemoration, and there's a lot of people who don't even want that mayor to show up that day.
11: Yeah, I think about this article from October, a month after 9/11. And I think now if we look at where we are in 2026, if you would have said we would have gone 25 years without another major terrorist attack on our soil, I think that would have, a lot of people would not have believed that would have been the case.
9: Well, so on October the 8th in 2001, evil has an address. And in October of 2026, New York has a Muslim mayor. We got to talk about that.
10: Thanks, Dave. We'll get into that when we come back after this short break.

0: Welcome back around the public square table. Dave, is that right? You'd like to talk about the mayor of New York?
1: So here's where we're going on the question of Mayor Mondani. And I think it's important that we get this right out real quick because, you know, we are not a partisan organization. That doesn't mean we don't have strong thoughts about ideas. And usually when we're talking about evil, we're talking about ideas. We're not talking about individuals. I hope that's an absolute here. And if we slip, we apologize. We don't know Mayor Mamdani. We've never met him. There's things about him we're still learning that comes as a surprise. For example, do you think most Americans know that Mayor Mamdani was born in Africa?
2: Yeah, Uganda, I believe.
1: Came here and was immigrated here with his family when he was 7 years old. Didn't become a United States citizen until 2018, which would make sense because he came here as a kid and takes time. You know, you've got to be an adult to become a citizen officially, and is 35 years old and just recently married. He's the youngest mayor of a major city, I think, in United States history, and the only Muslim mayor of the biggest city. And I mean, that is a very historic moment. So some people would say, well, this is a tremendous, is this a happy ending to all of this? So how do you look at this thing? Or is it a tremendous defeat for America because this is all a part of a calculated strategy of dominance? You know, the theories kind of go from 1 to 10 on that spectrum. Now, what we're going to do is we're going to announce the thing, and if you're tempted, this, by the way, is a subject of great passion and great pain. And so we tread here very, very lightly, praying for wisdom as we go, because everyone's going to shout at their radio at some point in time in this broadcast, because we've shouted at the data we're presenting when we were looking at it. But to put Mayor Mamdani in perspective, that's his bio. We gave you his history.
0: All right. He was a rapper too. So a little something okay. That I have in common.
1: Yes, he was a rapper.
0: He was, okay. Briefly. I don't know how successful he was, but
1: I think there are recordings actually out there. Okay, yeah. So let's ask this question. Wait a second. We all admit that it's honest history to say if we go back to 2011 in October, the last thing anyone would have written about was New York electing a Muslim mayor. It's like, what now? So let's ask ourselves, how did Mayor Mamdani get elected? Well, the population in New York has gone up and down. I think predominantly down. It's a little smaller than it was a few years ago. It's a little larger than it was in 2001. But it's been relatively flat with some ups and some downs, to be fair. There's not like New York now only doesn't have 8 million people and only has 4 million people. No. New York still got about that 8 million plus type people. So it wasn't that all the people left. People are the people. And interestingly enough, I thought perhaps what we would see is a huge surge in the Muslim population, which is what would have caused that to happen. Now, there is, again, what's difficult in population demographics is to know what people are in your city if you're going to quantify them by their religious affiliation. How exactly do you get that piece of data? How many people do you interview? What form do they send out? That's starting to get pretty personal. So that kind of data is difficult to get to. We know this much, that there's 4.4, 4.5 million Muslims that we know of that we've been able to identify. This is Census Bureau statistics. You go to websites and ask how many Muslims live in America, they're going to tell you the websites are going to tell you 4 to 4.5. I'm not exactly positive how we quantify that. I'm also not sure that pretty darn sure that doesn't include people who've come here illegally.
2: And there are some areas of the country where there are hotbeds for Muslims to live in specific regions.
1: Yes, and New York City has allegedly the largest Muslim population in the country, though obviously it's thinner when you look at how many people there than Detroit. And so Detroit or Dearborn's concentration, if you will, in regards to influence, is significantly higher than it is in New York. So it's to say that Mayor Mamdani was elected because of a Muslim takeover of New York City, there's not really any data. It kind of, if you want to get into a big talk radio fist fight, you could try to make those numbers move that direction. But if we're trying to be honest about it, I don't think you can quite get there. So How many votes were cast in the mayor's election? Now, we know that there's 8 million plus people in New York. I think there's somewhere in the neighborhood of 6+ million people registered to vote in New York. 2 million people voted in that election. He got 1 million votes. So the 35-year-old recently married, not raised children yet, Indian, coming from India, born in Africa, citizen since 2018. This is just bio stuff now. This is not lining up prejudicial information. Mamdani is who he is. He made no apologies about any of it. He's not a Middle Eastern Muslim, right? But he identifies with the Shia community. So he gets elected because he gets 1 million votes. Here's what's interesting about the 1 million votes. 61% of the people who could have voted in New York in that mayor's race didn't vote. 39% turnout in that race.
0: Why? What?
1: He actually got more votes than anybody who's been elected mayor since 1969. New Yorkers don't vote.
0: They don't vote for mayor?
1: For mayor.
0: They don't vote.
1: They don't.
0: Mamdani had a really good, really well done ad campaigns as well. I remember seeing
2: targeting people. They knew who was going to vote and who wasn't going to vote, and they were trying to encourage the people who didn't vote to get out there and vote for him. Yeah, it was slick.
0: Yeah. Yeah, they had the Hollywood level, and his mom's a film director, right? Isn't his mother a director?
1: Dad's a professor at University of Columbia, or Columbia University, and, mm-hmm. and mom's in the media business. Mm-hmm. Yeah. So they and he, by the way, is great on film, and he's great. I mean, the guy.
2: He looks the part.
1: He definitely looks the part.
0: Smile comes off a little forced to me, personally.
1: All right, personal preference.
0: That's just me. That's me.
1: Okay, so he's a legitimate candidate, and all he needed was 1 million votes to win. And that was more than most mayors have gotten since the 1960s. So for him, as a mayor's race, it was a big... But New Yorkers don't vote in regards to the mayor. They don't.
2: They don't vote. When we dive in and look at the race, too, some would ask about the competition he had in that race.
0: Yeah.
1: That's a very unique setting.
2: That's another thing. His competition was someone who's ran multiple times as a Republican, and Republicans don't play in New York City, especially... at least in the mayoral race.
1: They're a vocal minority that's represented in the polls.
2: And the other were two former mayors of New York City. One eventually dropped out. One in Andrew Cuomo eventually...
1: Former governor.
2: Yes, did run.
1: Right.
2: Yeah.
1: Right. So Andrew Cuomo, was Andrew Cuomo former governor?
2: Yes, he was the governor of New York during COVID.
1: COVID. Yeah, okay. I didn't think I had that wrong.
0: I mean, him winning would have been insane. I think, or, you know, coming on off the heels of COVID and how they handled that.
1: And plus, in addition to that, there's all kinds of scandals, all kinds of questions. He is a summarily disliked candidate. So he runs in a three-way runoff. Mamdani runs as a Democrat socialist. I mean, in essence, this is a three-part race. The Democrat lost, the Republican lost. Mamdani won, and he won with 1 million votes. So you ask yourself, it's a very... very unusual race, a very unusual election. Now, again, there are conspiratorialists that'll say it's exactly what the Muslim Brotherhood and CARE and the Middle Eastern countries all wanted to happen. They wanted a triumph over, this is another triumph over New York. It's another triumph over the United States. How do you counter that? What evidence do you have to prove it? What evidence do you have to counter it? And they'll go back to history. There's people who are that strongly convinced.
0: Yeah. Well, I mean, and who knows? Maybe. I don't know. Part of me, you know what that reminds me of? That reminds me of people always saying, hey, if you play this record backwards, you'll hear something spooky in the messaging. And my whole thing is usually if you play the records forwards, you'll hear bad enough stuff. So Mamdani isn't doing something secret. He's telling you outright he's a Democratic socialist and his policies are probably going to hurt the city and probably already have started to. So you don't have to look for anything secretive or he's just doing it out in the open.
1: If you present the data and if you'll think we're walking, tiptoeing through the tulips here, to quote a 1970s illustration, no. What we're trying to do is to not fall into a trap. Because to express anything in regards to Mayor Mamdani's ideology and his worldview is to walk into the trap of being accused of a victim of Islamophobia. So the question is, I'll ask around the table, are we afraid of Islam? Is Islam the address of evil?
0: Sadly, I think it's a false religion. I do think that the religious ideology is evil. But that's, I think it's important to note right here, Islam is not a race. I think it's very important for people to hear that. We'll say it again. We talk about it like it's a race of people. No, you could be white as the driven snow and be a Muslim. It is a religion. It's a worldview. It's an ideology. I happen to believe that it is a false one. But when we're talking against the ideology of Islam, we're not speaking against a race of people at all. That, in fact, some of the most ancient Christian communities are in the Arab world and have Arabs that are a part of those religious communities, those Christian communities.
2: Well, I think when you study Christianity, you know, and you think of the Great Commission and go and make disciples, you're doing it by spreading a message. I think when you study Islam and you read the Quran and it's done at times by force and told to do by force, that creates a major issue.
1: As Christians, anything that keeps someone from the saving knowledge of Jesus Christ, in our opinion, is against God's will, therefore it's evil. Anything that keeps someone from understanding the truth claims of Jesus. Now, there are people who have competing truth claims. Holding those in and of itself is not evil, and that doesn't make those people evil. Similarly, it's true that there are Christians who have used their name as Christians as a platform to do evil. Any religious person can do evil. Evil can manifest itself in religious communities. But as Christians, it's not about calling someone who disagrees with you evil, or subjugating someone that's against you, or imprisoning them, or even silencing them. It's about honoring the free will of man given in conscience by God, and in an attempt to love our neighbor as we love ourselves, and so bear witness to Christ, who died for all to set all people free from all evil.
0: Thanks, Dave. That's all the time we have for today on the Public Square, but we'll be back for more of this 9/11 remembrance conversation tomorrow. We'll see you then.
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4: With SRN News, I'm Ken Lorman in Washington. New warnings, a renewing debate over whether advanced AI could escape human control. Anthropic's CEO is urging slower development and stronger safeguards. President Trump says some regulation is needed, but warns against surrendering America's lead to China. He says whoever wins AI wins. Global markets and U.S. futures are down over AI concerns. A federal judge in Washington, D.C. issues a new order freezing President Trump's effort at protecting mail voting for the midterm elections.
5: A previous order from another judge is already before the U.S. Supreme Court. Election officials say they could not implement Mr. Trump's new requirements before November. The decision issued late Sunday by U.S. District Judge Carl Nichols is significant because President Trump nominated Judge Nichols. Earlier, the judge declined to freeze the president's executive order, saying at the time it was premature.
4: That's correspondent Andrew Stewart. Amazon says it has suspended its partnership with 21 Air.
6: This happened after one of the cargo carrier's planes careened off a Miami runway last week and killed five people. The Boeing 767 came in fast and then barreled roughly 1,300 feet past the end of the runway and smashed into a van carrying workers at a plane cleaning company. All five people who died were in the van. Amazon says it's decided to pause operations with 21 Air as the investigation into the crash continues. North Carolina-based 21 had flown packages for Amazon.

0: Several times since its inception in 2016. Next year, mentally ill people will be eligible. Michael Harrington reporting.
1: Rabbis in the U.S. say their congregations are feeling unsettled by threats as the High Holy Days arrive. A New York rabbi notes that many Jews feel less safe due to rising anti-Semitism from some political figures on both the left and the right. The Secure Community Network is offering training to Jewish institutions. Jewish leaders emphasize unity. This is SRN News. A congressman from Wisconsin swims to safety after his plane lands in a lake. Correspondent Julie Walker.
2: Congressman Tom Tiffany says he was flying back from the La Crosse County Lincoln Day dinner when the small plane he was in lost power as it approached Wausau Downtown Airport. The pilot of the single-engine four-seat Bonanza made an emergency landing in Lake Wausau. Both Tiffany and the pilot ended up in the water, swam to safety, were picked up by emergency responders, taken to the hospital, and treated for minor injuries. Tiffany is running for governor on the Republican ticket in Wisconsin and has been endorsed by President Trump. I'm Julie Walker.
1: President Trump has agreed to tougher ethics provisions in a major cryptocurrency bill. The measure would let state attorneys general help enforce the law as the president pushes to make America the world's crypto capital. More details at srnnews.com.
3: Good morning. Here's your Central Illinois weather forecast on WBNH. It's currently cloudy, 57 degrees, and the wind is right at 0 miles per hour. This afternoon and evening, there will be a moderate breeze out of the southeast, some sun and 79. Partly cloudy skies tonight, about the same at 71, and a wind coming out of the south-southeast around 15 miles per hour. Tomorrow, a mixture of some sun and possible thunderstorms and a gentle breeze with a high of 89. Slightly cooler at 83 Wednesday, and we'll have some clouds and sprinkles. Thursday, sprinkling and a high of 84.
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good way to start the morning here on 88.5 FM, Lauren Daigle, and just singing hallelujah to the Lord. And thank you, Lord, for this new morning. Let's do that right now. Heavenly Father, we thank you for this day. Thank you for a new work week. God, we commit our lives to you. We commit our week to you, our work. We lift up our families to you. This morning, they are yours. Lord, we thank you for our loved ones. Lord, I pray for my brother, my sister today, who will be either working or doing some responsibilities or perhaps resting. I pray that if they're relaxing today, I pray that it would be a good day for them. Lord, thank you for a weekend, a change of pace, Lord, in your house yesterday. Thank you for the chance to be with your people. And God, we ask you to intervene in our lives today, protect us from the evil one, and protect our families. We thank you who you are, for who you are. God, we just we praise you and lift you up this morning. In Jesus' name, amen.

0: Elevation Worship. The staff had a great time at the Pekin Marigold Festival, and we had a chance to meet you. I wasn't able to make it, but most of the staff was, and they were able to, I texted Keith, and I said, how's it going on Saturday? And he said, well, it's a little warm, but it looked like they were having a good time. They sent me a picture, and I'm sure they enjoyed meeting many friends, and perhaps they met you. I hope you were able to make it. There's another festival coming this weekend. It's the Morton Pumpkin Festival. We're really excited about that. The staff's going to be a part of the parade, and all the details are on our website.
1: This is Ann Graham Lotz with Daily Light for Daily Living. Years ago, my mother was invited to a very prestigious dinner party in London, England. She discovered that the older gentleman seated beside her was the former head of Scotland Yard. Fascinated, she respectfully began to probe him for anecdotes. He revealed that the department under his authority had included those for forgery and counterfeiting. She surmised that he must have spent a lot of time studying counterfeits. But he said, "On the contrary, Mrs. Graham, I spent all of my time studying the genuine thing. That way, when I saw a counterfeit, I could immediately detect it." Listen to me. Jesus said in John chapter 16, verse 13, "The Holy Spirit of truth will guide us into all truth." If you and I want to be able to detect counterfeit truth, we need to immerse ourselves in the real thing. We need to saturate ourselves in the truth of the Word of God. This is Ann Graham Lotz.
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88.5 Good News Radio. Hi there, I'm John. It's the 14th of September, and here we are. I'm looking at September 14 special days today, national days. It's National Coloring Day. If you want to get out your colors, or hey, if you're an adult, you can get out your watercolors. National Coloring Day. It's also National Cream-Filled Donut Day. And it's National Parents' Day Off today. So, grandparents, you had your day off yesterday and your celebration, and now it's time to get to work because parents want a day off. I guess that's what it is. But anyway, birthdays today. Are you having a birthday? Do you have someone in your family? Want to wish them a happy birthday if you do? Let's see. Who was born on September 14th when it comes to contemporary Christian music? Darren Mulligan is celebrating his birthday. Darren's with We Are Messengers. Also, Mark Hall is celebrating his birthday, born on this date in 1969. Let's see, does that make him 57 years old? 57. Here they are right now on Good News Radio.

0: Hi, this is Lauren Stibgen with The Christian Working Woman. Why do we talk repeatedly about work-life balance? It seems like a problem that we cannot solve with our current connected society. I mean, we are always on, but why? What is creating this urgency? The statement alone suggests the tension people feel about work and life, but why have we separated these two words? Life has taken on a definition that was never intended. Here is what I mean. According to the dictionary, the word life has over 20 different uses, but all of them encompass the state of being. For example, when talking about a biography of someone, you say that it is about the life of someone. A biography is about someone personally and professionally, about their family and accomplishments, hobbies and all. Fragmenting work life, personal life, family life, and social life surely creates a tension. So, you can't have a work-life balance, but you can have a balanced life. The book of Ecclesiastes has me thinking about this balanced life. Why do we feel tension, and what does work have to do with it? It is an unhappy business that God has given to the children of man to be busy with, Ecclesiastes 1:13. This verse alone suggests the inherent tension we feel as human beings about the business we are busy with. And sometimes that business is work business, and other times it isn't. For example, you may love your job and have a wonderful time each day with your colleagues, but then return home to be a caregiver, which is very stressful. You see, work is defined as a physical or mental effort directed towards producing or accomplishing something. And God created us to work. We start to feel the true tension of this work when our underlying motivations aren't about what God would want for us. I really think that becoming more attuned to God's views on our work can help us relieve some of the tension we're feeling in life. Having this view can bring us into a better overall life balance. After all, what does man gain by all the toil of which he toils under the sun? This week, we will explore some of the underlying ways we tend to think that cause us to think we're needing more work-life balance when what we really need is a God view on our work. Join me tomorrow as we talk about fear. Do you feel like you're just not doing enough? Join us for our next Zoom get-together on September 19th as author and speaker Maggie Wollum-Rowe uncovers wisdom for walking through life with the confidence that we're doing what we can to live well for God. 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
1: 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This has been the WBNH Community Calendar. 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

0: you.
1: Michael Monroe. Well, somebody has said that when believers commit to the Christian life as God intends, by studying the Bible, immersing oneself in prayer, getting involved in a church, and sharing one's faith, well, that fuels the fire of revival, not only in themselves, but others. One person's spiritual boldness paves the way for others to follow, just as John Hancock, his bold signature on the Declaration of Independence, gave others courage to follow. Passion and boldness are key ingredients of revival. Let's renew that spirit in us this morning. Let's keep that fire hot.

7:39, our scripture passage for our devotions this morning is Hebrews chapter 3. Take care, brothers, lest there be any of you an evil in any of you, an evil unbelieving heart leading you to fall away from the living God. But exhort one another every day, as long as it is called today, that none of you may be hardened by the deceitfulness of sin. Hebrews 3, verses 12 and 13. Are you your brother's keeper? In many ways, yes. While we are individually members of the body of Christ, we are members one of another. We are joined. Therefore, what I do or do not do of the will of God affects you. Pastor and author Brian Hedges made this observation regarding a sizable portion of the New Testament. Sometimes we forget that most of Paul's letters were written to churches. When he exhorts us to kill our sins and grow in grace, he speaks to a corporate context. We pursue holiness together. The point is, as believers, we are better together. We learn from each other's example, encourage each other when necessary, and refresh each other when weary. Our burdens are shared. Our joys are multiplied. Some want to pull away from the body of Christ and worship God on their own. This is a mistake that brings leanness to the soul. Through our interactions and relationships, we learn to forgive, we show patience, we serve, we share. We experience the joy of meeting the needs of others and the grace of having our needs met as well.

Well, some of us had some rain over the weekend, but looks like we're going to be partly sunny today, a high of 79 degrees, and chances of rain move in again on Tuesday with our high Tuesday about 91. So we're not out of the 90s just yet. We'll have a full forecast coming up.

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2: With SRN News, I'm Ken Lorman in Washington. New warnings from within the artificial intelligence industry have revived a long-running debate over whether advanced AI could escape human control and ultimately threaten humanity. President Trump weighs in.
3: The narrative pushed by mainstream outlets calling to slow down artificial intelligence is a familiar play, using bureaucratic overreach, alarmism, and regulatory capture to stifle American innovation. President Trump told reporters that narrative is getting out of hand.
4: We can put guardrails, we can do this and that, but I think you have a lot of negative forces in bringing it up that shouldn't be bringing it up.
3: A White House press release states the path forward requires, quote, unleashing American ingenuity, rejecting doomsday hysteria, and maintaining an unbeatable technological lead on the global stage.
4: Whoever wins with AI wins.
3: Bernie Bennett, Washington.
2: Officials in Yemen say Houthi rebels have captured two strategic islands in the southern Red Sea, expanding control over a major shipping route. Back in this country, a second federal judge has frozen President Trump's mail ballot order.
5: A previous order from another judge already is before the U.S. Supreme Court. Election officials say they could not implement the new requirements before November. U.S. District Judge Carl Nichols was nominated by Trump and earlier declined to freeze the president's executive order, saying at the time it was premature. Mike Hempen, Washington.
2: There's a flaw in Georgia's voting equipment that can allow voters to be matched to their ballots after they've been cast. Election security advocates urging Georgia officials to fix the issue before the November elections. World shares are lower, led by falling AI stocks, and investors are keeping an eye on the Federal Reserve and whatever decision they'll make on rates. This is SRN News. Who is attending youth group at church? Correspondent Michael Harrington reports.
6: A new poll released by the Barna Group finds 57% of self-described Christian teenagers have shown up at least once for youth group over the past 3 months. Boys are more likely than girls to be there, 63% to 52%. The poll also indicates that as teens get older, 17 and 18, they're less likely to attend youth group at their church.

0: 140 people when its captain issued a distress call, saying the ship was listing in rough seas with waves of up to 10 feet, travelling to South Kalimantan province on Borneo Island. Videos released by the National Search and Rescue Agency on Sunday showed an overturned ferry floating in choppy waters during a helicopter rescue operation.
1: That's Charles de Ledesma reporting. Some Russians are leaving the country amid fears of renewed military mobilization, economic problems, and shrinking personal freedoms. Migration groups report rising inquiries, though the exodus remains small than in 2022 as concerns grow over the war and internet restrictions. More details at srnnews.com. From Washington, I'm Ken Lorman.
2: Good morning. Here's your Central Illinois weather forecast on WBNH. Right now, we have clouds, a temperature of 57, and wind at 1 mile per hour out of the east-northeast. Some sun this afternoon and evening with a moderate breeze, and look for the high to be 79. Tonight, there will be partly cloudy skies with a temperature reaching 71 and a moderate breeze. A mixture of some sun and possible thunderstorms tomorrow with a high of 89. Wednesday will have a high of 83 and a mixture of some clouds and light showers.
3: At some point or another, we all take things for granted. And that is, of course, until we're reminded of how valuable they are. And today on Focal Point, Mike Favarez describes the worth of our salvation by understanding the weight of our sin. 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

Happy Monday morning to you here on 88.5. I'm John Hayden, and this is Mornings. Congratulations are in order. If you didn't hear Friday morning, Tammy from Washington won our Grandparents' Day a prize package. And so she has 7 grandchildren. And so we were able to pass that along to her. Thanks to everyone who entered. We enjoyed reading your entries and the many memories that you have with your grandchildren and the ways that you're thankful for your grandparents, those of you who are grandsons and granddaughters. We appreciated all of the responses. Well, coming up this hour, we're going to enjoy some music from C.C. Winans, also Hope Darst, and other more features that just ahead. Hope you can stay with us. Here's C.C. Winans now.

8:11 on this Monday morning. You know, the Sing Conference with Keith and Kristen Getty recently took place, and that's just an amazing conference. I want to go someday. You can tell, right? If you've heard me talk about it, you can just sense the excitement. I keep talking about it, but someday maybe I'll be able to go. So many neat speakers there, and you know, Keith and Kristen are passionate about singing songs that are rich in scriptural truth. And apparently they had an apologist there just a few days ago. His name was Wes Huff, who defended the historical reliability of the Bible. So you don't just learn music there. You learn a lot of other neat things too. But Wes was saying that he used the acronym TRUST when it comes to the reliability of the Bible. It's an acronym. T stands for text, R for reproduction, U for usage, S for survival, and T for translation. Trust, to explain how scripture is accurately preserved over centuries. He pointed to ancient manuscripts like Papyrus 66 to demonstrate that a vast distributed network of text allows modern scholars to identify variants and reliably recover the original readings. Huff emphasized that modern English translations stem directly from the original Greek and Hebrews languages, updating phrasing purely for clarity rather than through text corruption. And that honors William Tyndale's 16th century martyrdom. Huff highlighted how the reformer sacrificed his life so ordinary people could read the Bible in their native language. He did that. And we have our scriptures today because of William Tyndale's willingness to be martyred. Ultimately, Huff encouraged Christians to stand firm on the Bible's historical foundation, assuring them that while they can trace and trust its survival, the most crucial step is to actually read it. When was the last time you cracked your Bible? Make it today if it's been a while.

0: Leviticus 25 describes the year of Jubilee, a sacred reset that came every 50 years. Hi, I'm Rob West with another Faith and Finance Minute. During Jubilee, Israelite servants were released, ancestral land returned to families, and the land itself was given rest. The message was unmistakable. People mattered more than profit, and everything Israel possessed ultimately belonged to God. Jubilee prevented hardship from becoming permanent for vulnerable families across generations and reminded God's people that wealth was a trust to steward, not a privilege to exploit. It also pointed beyond itself. In Luke, Jesus announced freedom for captives and the year of the Lord's favor. In Christ, we find the greater Jubilee, an eternal inheritance that can never be lost. We can help you learn to manage your money according to biblical principles when you download the free FaithFi app. You'll find it on our website at faithfi.com.
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Well, don't forget the third annual Country Gospel Fest is scheduled for Saturday, September 26th at Five Points in Washington. 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The doors are going to open at 6:15. The cost is, there's free admission, but they are going to receive a love offering. So be mindful of that and be generous if you go. Here's We Are Messengers.

0: Durst. Okay, I've got a scary story for you if you're a cat lover, but this turned out to be good news, but a cat was accidentally thrown away with a couch. Can you imagine? Happened in Virginia, the state of Virginia. Neil Augustine realized that his beloved cat, Mike, was accidentally thrown away inside a sofa that he had thrown away. He got rid of it, and it was transported to a massive Virginia landfill. Mike was trapped on a high ledge in the trash pit. A landfill worker, Mr. Martinez Morico, I think is his name, Morico, spotted him, and the crew carefully rescued him using a loader bucket. Well, he was reunited safely at home, and Neil gave thanks for the many compassionate hands that saved his cherished pet from an impossible situation. Can you imagine? I really recently lost my sunglasses. I found them, but I tell you, that would put me in panic mode if I'd lost my cat that way.
1: Hi, Dan Seaborn here. Thanks for joining me for today's Winning at Home moment. I'm in this little series of episodes where I talk about what my friend Gordon McDonald said to me about different stages of life. And he said, in your 20s, you ask this question, what do I want to do in my life? And who do I want to do it with? And it's so true. If you're listening and you're in your 20s, you're grappling with what life's going to be about and where will I put my focus in my career and who am I going to hang out with? Am I going to get married? Am I going to do this alone? Who's going to be my friends? Those are questions that we ask. Answering those can be very strategic in determining where you go. So if you're in your 20s, be wise in those decisions. If you have 20-year-old children, talk to them, give them guidance, let them receive that from you on their terms. Don't force it. Allow them to share it with you, and then you respond as they desire it. It's just good parenting, and it helps you win at home.
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3: 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I think we're going to learn that it was far more powerful than we ever imagined, and we should have done it so much more. So let's keep at it. Now that's something to pray about.
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Brandon Lake. Well, if you've ever felt stuck in the same place time after time, Mark Jobe has some encouragement for you today. His message is entitled Breaking Free. It starts at 9 this morning.

0: I'm Miriam Neff with New Beginnings. Change. Consider the church. Small churches consolidated to become mega churches. A benefit was supposedly that you could attend anonymously. Now there's a growing movement to house churches, small gatherings, folks knowing each other. Church experiences change. Some are even faddish. But one thing is constant. Their purpose is to teach the gospel and grow disciples. That happens through more than teaching, connection, accountability, being known. Jesus mirrored that with his disciples. The Apostle Paul describes this in Acts. Churches need not fear change. Simply teach the gospel using any and all venues, disciple, and leave the rest in God's hands.
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Big Daddy Weave helping us wrap up this edition of the Monday program. Coming up again at 9 a.m., just a few minutes, is Mark Jobe. And at 9:30, it's Chip Ingram. Well, this is a good day, and it's a gift from God, this day is. And because of that, I encourage us all to live like we believe it.

0: The Adult and Teen Challenge Annual Fall Banquet will be held on Tuesday, October 13th, 6 p.m. at the Embassy Suites, East Peoria. 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We will see you there.
1: With SRN News, I'm Ken Lorman in Washington. President Trump says America must maintain its lead over China in artificial intelligence, arguing that technological dominance can help manage AI's risk. As industry leaders call for stronger oversight, the president says some regulation is needed, but cautions against rules that could slow American innovation.
2: We can put guardrails, we can do this and that, but I think you have a lot of negative forces in bringing it up that shouldn't be bringing it up.
1: The president discussed a number of other topics with reporters Sunday. He reaffirmed his promise to grant every American adult $5,000 if the GOP wins the midterms.
3: They said the Great Big Beautiful Bill, which was basically 17 bills wrapped up into one, will never happen. It happened. They said when I gave the military last year $1,776. They said that wasn't going to happen. That happened. And what do you think? I think it's going to happen.
1: The commander-in-chief also had some comments about the war in Iran.
2: Iran will end right after the mid, maybe before, but it'll end right after the midterms. Gasoline's going to drop like a rock.
4: Trump says he won't make a bad deal for the U.S., pressed by reporters for more.
2: We'll ultimately get out, unless we decide to stay and keep the oil, like Venezuela.
4: I'm Julie Walker.
1: AI worries have apparently spooked the markets. U.S. stocks are in the red as calls grow for a slowdown in AI development and oil prices continue to climb. In fact, OpenAI CEO Sam Altman backed Anthropic's CEO in his calls over the weekend that the industry should slow down. The Dow down 122 points at last check. This is SRN News. A new look at who's going to church in America. Correspondent Michael Harrington reports.
5: The poll comes from the American Bible Society, and it finds that among self-described Christians, 49% attend worship services once a month or more, while 51% attend less than once a month. Women go to church at least once a month more than men do, 51% to 46%. Generation X attends the most, followed by baby boomers, then millennials, and Gen Z. Evangelicals go to church more than mainline Protestants. Michael Harrington reporting.
1: With attacks on religious institutions rising in the U.S., a national nonprofit is connecting retired military veterans and law enforcement officers with churches as security guards. Safe Alert Patrol is offering its services to churches and other institutions in all 50 states, and the organization reports growing support from the military. This is SRN News. Iran's economic crisis is deepening with renewed protests, soaring prices, and growing pressure on the regime.
6: Iranian officials warn the country cannot continue much longer under current conditions. Reports say

0: This is your weather forecast for the Peoria area. We're expecting partly sunny skies and breezy conditions today. High of 81 degrees. Winds could gust as high as 22 miles an hour. Increasing clouds overnight tonight with breezy conditions continuing. Low of 71. Showers and thunderstorms on your Tuesday, mainly before 2 p.m. tomorrow. High of 89. And then showers on Wednesday, high of 85. Again today will be partly sunny and breezy. High of 81.
1: At some point or another, we all take things for granted, and that is, of course, until we're reminded of how valuable they are. And today on Focal Point, Mike Fabares describes the worth of our salvation by understanding the weight of our sin. 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
4: I don't really have passion anymore. I don't have that energy that I had before. My spiritual life is dry. My worship is cold. I've discovered over time that oftentimes we're stuck because there's unfinished business in our life.

0: Welcome to Bold Steps with Mark Jobe. Mark is founding pastor of New Life Community Church in Chicago. I'm Wayne Shepherd. Well, have you been stuck? You know where you should be, but you're unable to move forward? Mark, this can happen to us spiritually, can it?
1: It can happen to us, and it happens to most people at certain stages of their life.
0: That's true, yeah.
1: But this story in Luke chapter 13 of a woman who is crippled is an incredible story, full of insights in someone that lived for a long time a certain way and how an encounter with Jesus got her out of that place.
0: That's terrific, isn't it, to have God's Word and have these lessons for us? So let's turn now to God's Word, the message, Walking Tall Again, from Luke chapter 13. Here's Mark.
1: It's a terrible feeling to be stuck, right? I mean, we're from Chicago, so we've all experienced in the middle of a bad, bad winter how your car gets stuck in an alley or in a parking space. And so you accelerate and it spins and spins, and it seems like the more gas you give your car, the deeper it gets in its stuckness. And so we have to try to get people to push us out, shuffle out. And it's a terrible feeling to be stuck. Some of you I've been stuck at airports before where I know that I should be on that plane, but it's going somewhere without me. And I know that I'm wasting time here and I don't need to be here. This is not my spot. I remember getting stuck in Frankfurt, Germany, and going to the airline, and they said, "Well, sorry, we're on strike. I know you're on strike, but you see, I gotta get home. Sorry, sir." And it's a terrible feeling to know that this is not where you belong, that you should be somewhere else, on your way to somewhere else, but you feel stuck. I've been on I-55 before when there's an accident. Not even an accident that's blocking the road. Sometimes it's just a gaper's block. How many of you know what a gaper's block is? It means we get stuck in traffic because a whole bunch of people are too curious. And they slow down to see, "Let me see what I see there. What's going on?" And you get stuck in just long lines of traffic and you think, "Why am I wasting my time here? I should be over there, but I'm stuck here." And some of you feel that way in your life today, spiritually. You feel like, "I've been stuck in the same spot for a long time. I know I should be further along. I know I have a purpose and a destiny because something inside of me tells me that there's more, that I have gifts, that I have a calling, that my walk with God could be greater, but well, I'm stuck in the same place I was at 4 years ago, and I want to move forward."

0: I remember speaking to a man several years back, and he came up to me. I was speaking at a conference, and he came up to me, and I had known him for quite a few years. And he said, "Can I talk to you?" I said, "Sure." He took me aside and he said, "Let's walk together." So we went on a walk together, and he said, "You know what? Quite a few years ago, I was really living for God, and I had excitement and vision and enthusiasm. I was going somewhere." He said, "But I've been stuck for the last 3 years. I don't really have passion anymore. I don't have that energy that I had before. My spiritual life is dry. My worship is cold." He said, "I feel stuck." I've discovered over time that oftentimes we're stuck because there's unfinished business in our life. That oftentimes we get in a place of being stuck because there's unfinished business. And so I said, "Well, can you tell me where you got stuck and when you got stuck?" And he said, "Well, I was living for God. I was doing pretty well." And he said, "I have to admit, I had I was even a spiritual leader." But he said, "One day my old self came out," and he looked down and he said, I went with a prostitute. I never told my wife." He said, "I confessed it to God, but he said, I feel like something happened at that moment that just hasn't let me go forward in my life with God." He said, I know God forgives me, but I don't know why I'm stuck." I said to him, "Well, you have unfinished business." I said, "I think you have some business to deal with your wife." Thank God he went, had a hard conversation with his wife. He sent me an email and he said, "Never felt freer than I do right now. I'm sleeping on the couch and I don't know how long I'll be there. But I think I'm on the road to freedom." Yeah, you see, he had unfinished business. This woman we find in Luke chapter 13 is a woman that was stuck. And I want to read to you out of Luke chapter 13, beginning in verse 10. Jesus encounters a woman. Of all places, this woman is actually in church, the equivalent of church, the synagogue. And it says, on a Sabbath, Jesus was teaching in one of the synagogues. And a woman was there who had been crippled by a spirit for 18 years. She was bent over and could not straighten up at all. When Jesus saw her, he called her forward and said to her, "Woman, you are set free from your infirmity." Then he put his hands on her, and immediately she straightened up and praised God. I want to look for a moment at this passage in Luke chapter 13, because I believe that this woman is the epitome of someone that had been stuck for a long time. The journey to freedom begins with, well, right there, a spiritual encounter. And so I want us to take a look for a moment at a couple of things that need to happen if we are going to break free and stay free in our walk with God. Because I believe there's some of you here that deep inside of your soul, you know that you're stuck and you know you don't want to be there. And you know God has called you to more than the place where you're at. I believe that God wants to get you unstuck so that you can live the purposeful life that God has created you for. If you look at this passage in Luke chapter 13 and we study the story of this woman, we discover a couple things about this woman and her journey towards freedom. Number one, we discover that there are many people so stuck that although they hang out at the doorway of the church, they fail to experience spiritual power. Notice it says in verse 10 of Luke chapter 13, that on the Sabbath, Jesus was teaching in the synagogue and the woman was in the synagogue. This was a woman that hung out in the synagogue. We don't know exactly her story, but it seems to be like she was a regular at church. In other words, she showed up to church. She was stuck, but she was a church-going person. She would sit through the reading of Scripture. She would participate in the singing. She knew other religious people. She had a desire. I'm sure she prayed occasionally. And she hung around the things of God. She believed in God, or she would not be at the synagogue. But although she believed in God, although she went to church, although she hung out with the people, although she heard the message, she still lived her life in a stuck way. Well, you see, well, I've discovered over the years that just because you hang out in religious circles does not mean you're walking in freedom. Just because you attend a service does not mean that you have encountered God. Because it tells us in the scripture, well, there's a difference between going to a service and experiencing the dynamic, real, powerful touch of God. How many of you know there's a difference? There's something about God that cannot be contained in the four walls of the church. And sometimes we go to a religious service and there's a ritual and there's a prayer, but you can visit a place and never meet the owner of that place. You know, I've been to Didka's restaurant before. Doesn't mean I know Didka. I actually had eaten at his restaurant a couple of times and never really met him. My brother was doing a film documentary on arena football, and he owned a team. And so my brother said, "Hey, you want to go? I'm interviewing Mike Didka. You want to go meet him?" I said, "Sure, I've been to his restaurant." And so we went there, and my brother filmed him and interviewed him, and it was the first time I met him. Man, I saw what football can do to your knees. Just to get up was a struggle for him. But you see, I had been to his restaurant, but I had never met him. Some people have been to the house of God, but they've never encountered the power of God. And there's a difference between being in the house of God and encountering the power of God.
1: 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Right now, let's get back into the message. Mark will be explaining how easy it is to confuse religion with true encounters with God, and yet only one can set you free.
0: The 2 Timothy 3:5 says that sometimes we have a form of godliness, but we deny the power thereof. You see, I think the enemy specializes in helping people become more religious without experiencing the true encounter with God that can set someone free. Imagine for a moment this woman and her condition. Luke, who was a physician, he wrote the Gospel of Luke, and he was a medical doctor. And he describes the condition of this woman as being stooped over, a severe curvature of the spine. Not just, well, she walked a little hunchbacked. No, she was severely curved over, the passage implies. Now, this woman, we don't know exactly how it started or when it started or when the door opened up, but we do know the nature of her being stuck. It was a spiritual condition that had led to a physical condition and a soul condition. You cannot separate body, soul, and spirit. You are composed, it tells us in 1 Thessalonians, that you're composed of a body, which is the physical part of you. You're composed of a spirit, which has to do with your personality, your will, your emotions, your intellect. And you're composed of a spiritual part. That's the part of you that relates to God, who is also spirit. And your body is affected by your spirit, and your spirit is affected by your soul. Someone can become depressed in their soul because maybe someone died or a tragedy happened, and so they start getting down in their thinking, and then suddenly it starts affecting their body, and they start having high blood pressure, and they start having ulcers in their stomach, and they feel like they can't get out of bed, and then suddenly they spiritually feel like God is very distant, that they cannot connect with God. Well, where did it start? It started with their soul, but it affected their body, and it damaged their spirit. Are you tracking with me? And a lot of times people, it happens that way with people. And this woman, imagine, this woman for 18 years had been stooped over, severely stooped over, but her problem wasn't just a physical problem. Scripture tells us that the root of her stuckness, the root of her bondage, was spiritual. It leads me to my second point. You may have lived so long in a state of being stuck that you learn to accept it as your normal way of living. It tells us in verse 11, and a woman was there who had been crippled by a spirit for 18 years. She had been bent over and could not straighten up at all. You see, I imagine that when she first got bent over, she said, I hate it. I'm going to try to fix it. I'm going to try to do exercises so I won't be bent over. I don't accept this way of life. I'm unhappy with it. I want to change it. I'm sure she went to doctors to try to get out of it. But listen, when you've been there 5 years, when you've been there 10 years, when you've been there 15 years, suddenly you start accepting it and you start viewing it as, this is the way I am. You start accepting your being stuck as being normal. You embrace that lifestyle, and you just feel like, for the rest of my life, I will be this way. I talk to individuals that are stuck, very stuck. They may be stuck in their marriage. They may be stuck in depression. They may be stuck in an addiction. They may be stuck in their spiritual life, and they've been that way so long that they have just thrown up their arms and said, well, that's just the way life is. I will always be this way. I've been this way for 10 years. It's not going to change. I guess it's just my destiny. So I learned to live in this place of being stuck. There was a movie that came out a while back, and I don't even remember the title of the movie, where a guy got stuck in an airport. Remember that? And he just started living in the bathroom, made his home there, and lived there for months. You see, some of us have gotten so used to being stuck that, well, we're not even trying to get unstuck anymore. We're just trying to get comfortable in our place of stuckness. You're not trying to get out of your addiction anymore. You're just trying to, well, make your addiction not so painful to the people around you, but you're no longer trying to get out of it. You're no longer trying to move out of this place of spiritual passivity in your life, and you're just trying to learn to cope with it and excuse it and minimize it. Spiritually speaking, you're living on the street under Lower Wacker Drive. And you're not trying to get an apartment. You're not trying to get a house. You're just trying to straighten up your cardboards so that they're a little bit better. You're just trying to get another blanket to live under Wacker Drive so you're a little warmer. You're no longer trying to get out of your homeless state. No longer trying to get out of that. You just decided that you're just gonna fix up your cardboard box under Lower Wacker Drive a little bit more. And you've accepted, that's just the way I'm gonna be. That's the way I'm gonna live. This woman had been bent over for 18 years. I can just imagine a little bit of the condition she faced in her life. Well, you know how cruel kids are. We don't know how old this woman was, but we know that she had been in this condition for 18 years. It seems to imply that this woman at one time had walked straight and was fine, gotten used to being living that way, but something had happened in her life. Some moment had changed things. She had allowed something to happen in her life that spiritually affected her and physically bent her over. So now when she walked, she no longer could look people straight in the face because she was so bent over that she would meet people and the first thing she would see is their shoes. See, when we get really stuck in our spiritual life, it creates deformity. We have dysfunction in our life. It doesn't allow us to function like God wants us to function. And imagine that, well, no longer did she want to go out that much. And now it prevented her from social activity. She was laughed at in the neighborhood. There was shame in her life. She was no longer able to participate in things that her family participated in. She was forced to look at the ground. Listen, I want to tell you that spiritually, the enemy is out to steal, kill, and destroy. He doesn't want you to be able to look at people in the face without shame. He doesn't want you to raise your face to heaven. He wants to put you in such a place of spiritual deformity, shame, guilt, oppression, that you don't feel like you are normal anymore, where you feel like you are less than human, that there's something wrong with you, that you are broken, and cause you to live that way as long as he can keep you in that state and make you think there's no way of escaping this. This woman had been in this condition for 18 years. I want to be careful, make sure you understand that not every physical condition has a spiritual root to it. There are 26 recorded miracles where Jesus heals someone of a physical problem, and only 7 of those out of the 26 were caused by demonic or spiritual forces. But nonetheless, I do want you to understand that you can be physically stuck because of a spiritual problem. Doctors call this, they call them psychosomatic illnesses. Psycho has to do with your mind. Soma means body. Mind-body illnesses. There are many, many people that go to doctors today that have physical problems, but the root of their problem is not physical. The root of their problem is the way they think. Doctors dispense antidepressant medication a lot because someone comes in and they say, "Doctor, I don't know, I'm achy all over my body. I don't know, there's something wrong with me. I'm really having high palpitations, and I don't know, I don't have any energy, and I can't get out of bed." And the doctor will listen, he'll test them, and oftentimes the doctor will say, "Are you depressed?" "Oh no, I don't think so." And the doctor understands there's no physical problem, that the physical problem is rooted in the mindset, the thinking of an individual.
1: 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You can hear part 2 of this message right here tomorrow, so please keep listening. 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Right now, Mark, we're offering a powerful book by Louis Giglio called Goliath Must Fall. And we all know how the David and Goliath story ends, but Louis Giglio doesn't say Goliath did fall. He says he must fall. What's he getting at there?
0: Yeah, and I think the point that Giglio's getting at is that we all have giants in our life, that we cannot live with those giants or they'll defeat us.
1: There you go.
0: They must fall. Anxiety, fear, addiction. There's a lot of these giants that put their foot on our neck. And if we don't bring them down, they'll bring us down. Mm-hmm. He
2: breaks down the story of David and Goliath like Lou Giglio can.
1: Yeah.
2: He's used to speaking to a lot of youth, so he brings it alive, makes it alive, and makes it really practical, easy to understand. But the idea is if your Goliath doesn't fall, it'll rob you of your destiny, but also rob God of his glory. Your giant must fall.
1: Well, once again, the book is called Goliath Must Fall, Winning the Battle Against Your Giants. 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
3: Have you ever met someone who seemed to pray so beautifully that you wondered if you were doing it wrong? I'm Bonnie Sala with Reset. Some people seem to find words for everything. They can pray for 10 minutes without hesitation. Others struggle to know what to say after 10 seconds. If you're in the second group, here's some good news. God isn't looking for impressive prayers. The Bible doesn't say that God is close to people who use the right words. It says, the Lord is close to all who call on him. Yes, to all who call on him in truth. Prayer is an honest conversation, not polished performance. One wise father taught his young children, never make fun of anyone's prayer. He encouraged them to pray popcorn prayers, where each child simply offered God a single sentence. Jesus gently cautioned his followers against praying long, showy prayers just to impress others. When his disciples asked him to teach them to pray, he didn't give them complicated formulas. He gave them simple words that helped them speak to their Heavenly Father. People connect with God in different ways. Some pray out loud. Some write in journals. Some sing. Others walk, sit quietly, or reflect on Scripture, or talk with Jesus throughout the day. The Bible is filled with joyful songs, desperate cries for help, quiet reflections, and prayers only a few words long. What matters isn't the method, but the relationship. God created your personality. He isn't asking you to become someone else before you come to him. Speak honestly in your own words. The goal isn't to sound spiritual. The goal is to know Jesus better. I'm Bonnie Sala, ready to grow your faith? Discover practical tools and more at guidelines.org.
4: 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This is your weather forecast for the Peoria area. We're expecting partly sunny skies and breezy conditions today, high of 81 degrees, winds could gust as high as 22 miles an hour. Increasing clouds overnight tonight with breezy conditions continuing, low of 71. Showers and thunderstorms on your Tuesday, mainly before 2 p.m. tomorrow, high of 89. And then showers on Wednesday, high of 85. Again today will be partly sunny and breezy, high of 81.
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1: As you listen today, if there is someone in your life that's drifted away from the Lord, in fact, maybe they're actually hostile. 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If that's you, there's hope. Today, we're going to talk about not just the next generation, but the people that you love. Stay with me.
0: 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Let's get started now. Here's Chip Ingram.
1: Well, thanks so much, Dave. We do have a really special guest and a very close friend. And Aaron, tell us a little bit about your journey, just for those that may not be familiar with you or our relationship.
2: Chip, it's just an honor to be on this call with you and to talk with you and just to serve with you. And I've always been so grateful for you and the influence you've had in my life. You know, like, I always considered you a mentor even before I knew you. And so you've had a big influence on my life. And so I grew up as a missionary kid in Amsterdam. And you've met my parents, and they were missionaries in Amsterdam. They had a heart to reach young people that wouldn't walk into a church, which, if you consider a city like Amsterdam, that's pretty much all young people. And they see these big, beautiful cathedrals that are often closed on Sunday, and they're museums. And so many people, they just view the church as a tradition of the past, not relevant to my life. And you find that a lot of people living in this secular culture, it's, you know, for some of them, religious ideas is just kind of, they're apathetic to it. It doesn't really, they don't think about it all that much. Some are even cynical or hostile, and yet many are very open to spirituality of various kinds. And there's all kinds of spiritual expressions that people draw to. And so in that environment, I just saw a secular culture where people who, you know, might not walk into a church on a Sunday, and yet were still hungry for the very things that Jesus brings. And so that idea of how do we bring the gospel, which is as relevant today, to a culture that often thinks it's not. And that was the environment I grew up in as a kid, and got to see God move and change lives, and it kind of ruined me in a really good way, because I saw, you know, that Jesus is real and he changes lives. And so that was the context that then led me to lead this mission called Steiger, that's mobilizing followers of Jesus to reach young people who would not walk into a church.
1: So now you have teams that are reaching young people and how many cities around the world now?
2: It's over 275 cities, which is wild, because when you were with us a few years ago, it was about 90. And so we've just seen tremendous growth over the last few years, an explosion of a move of God reaching young people around the world.
1: Well, as we now say that and say, well, there's spiritual hunger and God's really, really working, I'm going to talk to parents and grandparents who are sitting in a little bit different situation, who their kids went to a Christian school, they went to youth group, they either went away to college or there was a gradual drift. They're late teenagers, they're middle 20s, they're some in early 30s now. They want nothing to do with God, often nothing to do with their parents. Some have not only drifted from the faith, some have rejected, some have deconstructed. More than a cultural trend, you saw this as a genuine crisis.
2: Yeah. Well, you know, like you, Chip, I get the opportunity to preach at churches and conference and events all over the world, and including here in the U.S. And after I preach, I would have a line of parents and grandparents coming to talk to me with tears in their eyes, talking about their young adult child. And honestly, the volume and consistency of their story, most now seeming to be involved in LGBTQ as well. And just all of that, there was just so much pain and so much heartache and also a sense of not knowing what to do, that God began to break my heart for these parents and grandparents, and just saying, God, we got to serve them. We got to equip them. And so this went from statistics and trends to something deeply personal for me because of the stories that I was hearing from these parents and grandparents.
3: Well, let me pause for a moment here, and I want you to invite a parent or grandparent who feels like, you know, I don't think there's any hope. They won't talk to me, or, you know, I don't bring up religion anymore at all. I can't even talk about Jesus, and I don't get it. I don't understand. Not saying that their sons and daughters who've drifted or are deconstructing are right, but could you, like, invite them to sit down at a table just with you and me, maybe picture a cup of coffee, and would you help them understand how their kids and grandkids are thinking, how they view the world that is so different than their parents? Help that parent or grandparent understand. And yeah. By the way, if you're a parent or grandparent and you're thinking, oh, please speak, could I ask you to lean back right now? Some of this feels very painful. Some of you've dealt with a lot of anger, others with a lot of guilt. Our goal here is we got to build some bridges. And to do that, we need to step back a little bit and discover what they're feeling, how they're thinking. Not saying it's always right or true by any means, but if you don't understand that prayer that I pray often by St. Francis, where he says, Lord, grant that I may seek to understand more than to be understood. Seek that I may love more than to be loved. That idea of empathy, help us. What do you hear from these kids? I mean, you meet them on the streets. You've met them at LGBT rallies. You've met them in places that most Christians never go. And you hear their stories. Help that parent or grandparent.
2: You nailed it, which is, I think, so often in this context, we're looking to tell people the answer rather than first to understand. And I actually think in order to really communicate Jesus effectively, we need to know what they're thinking, what's influencing them. And so we live in a culture, this generation, that is quite distinct from a few generations ago. And the voices and influences that's shaping how they see the world. Essentially, the main, Second Corinthians 4:4 says, the God of this age has blinded the minds of unbelievers. The God of this age is what I would describe as secular humanism. And it's this idea that God has been replaced. And I am at the center. I'm God. And there's no outside authority that can tell me how to live my life. It's the era of my truth. And all identity, purpose, and morality is self-constructed. You know, in the Christian worldview, we discover those things because God designed those things. In the secular world, I design it. I develop it. I decide who I am. I decide what's right and wrong. I decide the purpose for my life. And it sounds liberating. It sounds like freedom, but the truth is this worldview is actually quite destructive. It's like poison wrapped in bubble gum. It looks all sweet and shiny on the outside, but it's actually destroying people. It's like it says in Proverbs 16:25, there's a way that seems right to a man, but its end is the way to death. And so what we have is this culture that's telling people it's all about you. There are no rules. You know, the rules are fake. Just do what you want. Do what makes you feel good. And so what we have, instead of freedom, we're finding bondage. We have a culture that is confused, that's sexually broken, lonely, anxious, depressed. This is the felt need of our culture. And what's interesting is secular culture does not deny those things. They just don't have a good answer to them. So this is all that's going on. And there's so much confusion. Like, take the topic of love. You know, we all, of course, we have this innate desire for love and intimacy. It's how God wired us. But our culture is incredibly confused about love. Because on one hand, you have hookup culture where, you know, sex is basically just a physical act for pleasure. And apart from consent, there's no moral guidance. And so just do what makes you happy. You got that on one side. And then on the other side, in the same breath, we're looking for the one that will complete us, that will satisfy all our needs and desires, that person that will fill the emptiness. And so you got these two extremes that people believe about love. No wonder we're confused. No wonder we're broken. And so I think the response to all of this shouldn't be, what's wrong with you? How dumb could you be? But rather it should be like Jesus, which is to have compassion on those that are confused, which is really what I would say, that's the state of our culture, is we're confused. Mm-hmm. And so this is the air that people are breathing today. And then you add to that a general skepticism towards authority and towards like religious institutions. And so even though Jesus has the answers to what they are looking for, they're not looking to the church. So part of it is just recognizing the cultural moment that we're in, and how do we now communicate Jesus in that context?
3: And that's what I want to talk about, because I think when I was with your team, and as we built time together, one of the reasons that we partnered together to develop the book, Not Beyond Reach, is what I saw was, maybe this is part of my giftedness, is I saw that you all literally had a very clear process that you walked people through, that you were so close to it, you almost didn't see it. I mean, but it was so clear, and I thought, oh my, first of all, they go where lost people go. Second, they don't judge them, they ask questions and they listen. Third, you all would have spiritual conversations that everyone has, loneliness and what's life all about and what's your purpose, with no judgment, and often with a bottle of water or a meal. And then you would have Bible studies for non-Christians. You could ask anything, no pushing. And yet what you did is you built safety, and then you asked them questions that honestly, in their confusion, they couldn't really answer, but yeah, they felt loved and it was safe. And they were now open to do something they hadn't done before. Instead of packaging Jesus with religion, or this is what my parents believe, or this is connected to some political figure or some building, all of a sudden you were introducing them to the Jesus of the New Testament in a very safe way. But you built a lot of bridges. And then you had that gospel conversation. You let them understand that the root issue is sin for all of us, that there is a Savior, there is hope. And so, you know, that book was to codify that.
0: You're listening to Living on the Edge with Chip Ingram, and there's more coming up in just a moment. But first, stick around after today's teaching. We'll tell you about a resource built to help you have real gospel-centered conversations with the people in your own life who feel far from God. It's called Not Beyond Reach, and it might be exactly what you need for that one relationship you've been praying about. Well, now back to today's lesson.
3: Let me say this. Mary's 22 years old. She doesn't talk to her parents anymore. She's in a alternative lifestyle, and her parents feel like, I just can't get through to Mary anymore. Or you can make it George, who's 24. You're sitting down with them. They have some alternative sort of symbols around that let you know, this is my new identity. Would you help a parent listen to you, sit down, and could you just have a conversation with that person? Maybe you notice, I often do this when you notice a tattoo that you know has some symbolism, and I will often say something, wow, that's an interesting tattoo. Tell me a little bit about that, which is a completely different approach than, why do they got that stuff, you know? So help that parent understand what you actually say. Because I want to talk about a resource that we have for them, but I think they need to hear, okay, it's confusing, the world's messed up, but they're living in pain.
2: Yeah.
3: How do you go about connecting with this person that would model for them how they could go about doing it?
2: Yeah, well, I think the complexity here is distinct when it comes to parents and grandparents, because the dynamic can get a little more emotional. It can get a little more, there's more going on. Mm-hmm. And so one of the things I would say is there is this tendency to want to rush in with the answers. And here, look at this article, or, you know, the Bible says this, and kind of come in hot with your answers. And I think obviously the truth is truth, and people need to hear the truth. But I think when it comes to kids, parents and grandparents interacting with their kids, often I think that the key is that you need to be a relationally present in their life. Mm-hmm. What the enemy wants to do is to divide and to disconnect and isolate. And I think what you need to do is first and foremost, show them with your actions that even if you don't agree with their lifestyle, even if you don't agree with their choices, you love them and nothing's going to change that. And you will pursue them and meet them on their turf. And part of what you're doing is you're challenging some lies that they believe, that they're going to be rejected, that you don't love them or that your love is conditional. And part of that is you're softening the ground for work that the Lord can do. Mm-hmm. And I think, you know, I've been meditating on this idea of the aroma of Christ and this idea that when the Holy Spirit is inside of us, the fruit of the Spirit really draws people. And I think God can do work in people's hearts even before we communicate the words. And while I'm a big believer in preaching the words, often with parents and grandparents, the first thing is we need to make sure we're solidifying the relational bonds, because I think that's one of the ways that the enemy can, you know, sets us apart, connects us. So that would be my first point. The other thing is, like, we need to recognize that what they believe is not simply a matter of logic and persuasion. There is a spiritual reality going on. I already quoted, you know, 2 Corinthians 4:4, the God of this age has blinded the minds of unbelievers. So what we're dealing with is spiritual blindness. And all my apologetic arguments and all my persuasion is not enough if they are spiritually blind. And that is why prayer is not just this nice Christian activity that we do or a warm up to the real work. Prayer is essential. So I would say start with engaging, building the relational bond, and praying in a new way. Because God's got to do something supernaturally for my words to matter at all. And so I would start with those two places and then pray also that God would bring about circumstances and people around them that could reintroduce them to Jesus. Because I would suggest that in most cases, the parents or the grandparents are not going to be the one that God uses to bring Jesus back to them.
3: Yeah.
2: And so it's kind of this surrender there.
3: Well, I saw the process when I was doing some training in Germany, but I never will forget. And our new president, he's not new anymore. He's been with us 3 years. Mike and I were there together, and you broke up into groups, into regions, different regions of the world, and said, "We're going to pray now." And, you know, I thought, okay, yeah, okay. So, you know, we knelt down and got in circles and so we started to pray. Well, you know, I was used to how other Christians pray, you know, "Lord, you know, help us," blah, blah, blah. Well, you know, I mean, we're 45 minutes into it. We're an hour into it. And I'm listening to young people plead with God, intercede, fasting, crying out. There was a level of passion and intensity because they had been there. They had been lost. They had been blind. And I want to say something as a pastor and as a parent, as a grandparent. I this is going to be hard for some of you to hear. Some of the issue is not with your kids. Some of the issue is with you. You need to ask yourself, are you living an authentic life? Is church something you just go to? Are you in God's word? Are you passionate? Do you want your life to work out? Are you a consumer? Or are you the kind of Christian that really reveals Christ? And I don't mean this as some big, you know, guilt trip. I'm just saying you can't change other people, but you can look into your own heart, your own life, and say, "God, start with me. Take away the pain, the hurt, the calluses, the rejection, the part that where you want to pay them back, all those tapes about, you know, they're so ungrateful, they don't remember all the things I did for them, you know, I paid for their college, I did this, I made these sacrifices." All that may be true, but those may be the very barriers, and some of that is self-righteousness, and some of it is you wanted good, moral, nice kids, but maybe the living Christ needs to be living more deeply in your heart and your life. And you begin to say, oh God, I long for my child or my grandchild to fully, completely return to you, or maybe to really meet you for the first time. But here's where I want to start. Whatever I need to see, whatever I need to address in my own life, whatever sin, whatever perspective, oh God, speak and work in me first, that I might be a tool in your hands to reach my son, my daughter, or one of my grandkids. And I don't mean that harshly. I've been around this for a long time, Aaron, and I've seen where the transformation occurs. I have multiple friends whose kids are in alternative lifestyles, and the ones who have seen, and sometimes it's been a decade, the one that's been 2 decades, he just wouldn't stop loving his daughter. And yes, she got married to another woman. They adopted kids. And then over time, when you sow to the flesh, you do reap corruption. And those relationships break down, and there's times of pain. And the people they come back to are ones that they can respect and who've loved them. He never changed his view of theology. There were always clear boundaries, but he wouldn't stop loving her. And in the midst of the pain, the breakup, the relationship, the challenges with the kids, she turned to come to him to say, "Dad, I need your help." And he was there, and he just kept building bridges and honestly received a lot of rejection along the way, not only from her, but from brothers and sisters and other people who said, "Hey, you know, you can't take that stance. You just need to change your theology." And yet people know down deep in their heart who they can trust. And that's built on what you've talked about. And that's been the whole process of not only the book, but now the new video and small group resource to help parents, grandparents, and pastors really learn there is a new way to reach people.
2: Yeah.
3: And it's not telling them a bunch of facts of what they need to believe.
2: Yeah. Yeah. And you exactly nailed the heart of this. And then, yeah, there are times to talk, but it's what we teach in the book is you go from these relational, loving friendship conversations, which Jesus modeled, by the way, right? Jesus was a friend of sinners. Like, that was one of the great accusations against Jesus. And so he demonstrated that you can love people and not affirm the sin in their life, which is what he did. But then how do I engage in spiritual conversations that serve as a bridge to Jesus? And how do I take the everyday things of life that we wrestle with, that we have questions about, and ask questions and create an environment where people can have these conversations? And we've seen that over and over. It opens people's hearts to Jesus.
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3: Dave, thanks so much. You know, we have covered some issues that are near and dear to all of our hearts and some that have created much, much pain. But I want to remind you there are answers and there's solutions. And there's some action to take. If you really care, let me encourage you to get the small group resource. There are videos that you can do privately, way better to do in a small group. Some of you need to introduce this to your pastor. We can't keep talking about reaching the next generation unless we do something. So let me encourage you, don't just be moved to action. The Bible's really clear. When we hear truth, it's how we respond to it that makes a difference. Dave, why don't you give them a few details on how they can get it?
0: Happily. 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Well, next time, Chip and Aaron continue their conversation, showing us exactly what the next generation believes and how you can reach them with the hope of the gospel. 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
4: With SRN News, I'm Bob Agnew in Washington. New warnings from within the artificial intelligence industry have revived a long-running debate over whether advanced AI could escape human control and ultimately threaten humanity.
5: The narrative pushed by mainstream outlets calling to slow down artificial intelligence is a familiar play, using bureaucratic overreach, alarmism, and regulatory capture to stifle American innovation. President Trump told reporters that narrative is getting out of hand.
6: We can put guardrails, we can do this and that, but I think you have a lot of negative voices and bringing it up that shouldn't be bringing it up.
5: A White House press release states the path forward requires, quote, unleashing American ingenuity, rejecting doomsday hysteria, and maintaining an unbeatable technological lead on the global stage.
6: Whoever wins with AI wins.
5: Bernie Bennett, Washington.
4: Meanwhile, AI stocks are sliding worldwide after leaders of the industry warned a slowdown is needed for safety purposes. President Trump, meanwhile, blames a spike in diesel prices partly on the war strategy of Ukrainian President Vladimir Zelensky.
6: This is Zelensky's to do one. He has to stop knocking out diesel fuel.
4: The president spoke on the sidelines of the Irish Open. Amazon is suspending the use of a cargo carrier involved in the deadly Miami plane crash. More from correspondent Julie Walker.
7: Amazon says it's suspending its partnership with 21 Air after one of the cargo carrier's planes careened off a Miami runway last week, killing five people. The Boeing 767 came in fast, barreling roughly 1,300 feet past the end of the runway, smashing into a van carrying workers at a plane cleaning company. All five people who died were in the van. In a statement, Amazon said, after the tragic incident, we've spent time supporting the investigation and reviewing some of the surrounding circumstances, and we've decided to pause our operations with 21 Air. The North Carolina carrier had flown packages for Amazon since 2024. I'm Julie Walker.
4: And this is SRN News. Latinos are moving away from religion. Here's correspondent Michael Harrington.
8: According to an Axios review of numbers from the Public Religion Research Institute, the percentage of Hispanic Americans identifying as religiously unaffiliated has risen steadily from 18% in 2013 to 23% in 2025. Among Catholic Latinos, the declines have been historic. The share of Latino adults identifying as Catholic plummeted from 67% in 2010 to 43% in 2022. The number of Protestant Hispanics has stayed about level. Michael Harrington reporting.
4: By many measurements, Americans are growing less religious. Since 2007, the percentage of people who pray every day, for example, has dropped. The religiously unaffiliated have grown to 29% of this country. But those numbers can distract from just how much faith still matters in American public life, much more so than in places like Western Europe. This is SRN News. Some big-name Hollywood stars who previously supported Democrat campaigns appear increasingly disillusioned with the party ahead of the 2026 midterms. Here's correspondent Ron Taylor.
9: Screenwriter Greg Hurwitz and other entertainment industry activists reportedly cite party infighting, progressive policies, and the defense of President Biden as reasons for stepping back. Hurwitz has re-registered as an independent after criticizing what he called heavy-handed tactics and ideological extremism. The shift could affect the Democratic campaign's ability to produce high-profile advertising and political messaging. Ron Taylor reporting.
4: A federal judge in Washington, D.C. has issued a new order freezing President Trump's effort to protect mail voting for the midterms. A previous order from another judge already before the high court. Election officials say they could not implement the president's new requirements before November. The decision issued late Sunday came from District Judge Carl Nichols, significant because President Trump nominated Nichols to the court. More at SRN.

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1: We walk by faith, not by sight. Now, what does that actually mean? Well, to walk by sight means very simply that we are controlled by what we can see around us. And if you're controlled by what you see around you, well, you're always going to be living in fear.
2: Welcome to Open the Bible with Pastor Colin Smith. I'm Steve Hiller. Glad you're listening today. And maybe as you're listening to that definition of walking by sight, you recognize yourself in that. You realize that's something that you've been doing. And Colin, for those who would self-identify in that way, how do we begin to learn to walk by faith?
1: Well, I think that faith is best understood as having two sides. It's believing and it's trusting. And I like to put it this way, that faith involves trusting God in what he's kept secret and believing God in what he has revealed. So these are the two parts of what it means to walk by faith. There are many things that God has kept secret. We have to trust him in them. All the questions that begin with why, that we can't answer, they're all things that God has kept secret, and I have to trust him in them. Now, how am I to do that? Well, the other side of faith is that I believe God in what he has revealed. So it seems to me that faith is strengthened as I take in what God has revealed and believe it. That's why it's so important, why we're constantly encouraging people to take in some part of the promise of God, the word of God, to believe what God has revealed. And that's what enables us to trust God in what he has kept secret. And that's what it looks like to walk by faith rather than walk by sight. And that really is the challenge of the Christian life, isn't it? Because if we don't walk by faith, we're simply going to find ourselves wading through discouragement because of the darkness that's around us. I hope that the program today is going to help people see that we really can trust God in what he's kept secret, and we really can believe God in the wonderful promises that he has revealed.
2: Well, let's continue to look at this together from 2 Kings chapter 6. Our message is called, God Will Be With Us. Here is Pastor Colin.
1: Here we come to the second thing that we need to know and to believe when we are afraid. Not only that God knows everything about us, but that God really is present with us. Verse 17, and then Elisha prayed and said, Oh Lord, please open his eyes that he may see. So the Lord opened the eyes of the young man, and he saw. And then we're told what it was that he saw. Behold, the mountain was full of horses and chariots of fire all around Elisha. So get the picture. There's this great army that's surrounding the city. But between Elisha and those who have come to arrest him, there stands a greater army that is invisible to the human eye, the angels of God. Formed an invisible guard, and they were all around Elisha. Now, you see the point. The seminary student was in a panic because he did not see the full picture. He saw all the forces that were arrayed against him. What he didn't see was who was for him. And Elisha wants his servant to have peace. He doesn't want his servant to be living in fear. And so this is what he prays. Oh Lord, please open his eyes. Now, dear friends, we need this prayer, don't we? And here is a perfect model of how to pray for yourself when you are afraid, or how to indeed to pray for someone else you're seeking to walk with and they are facing great fear. Oh Lord, open my eyes. Help me to see that you really are for me.
3: Help me to see and to believe that you

0: Help me to see and to believe that your power really is greater than all the forces that are arrayed against me. Now, dear friends, you know well that this is absolutely fundamental to living the Christian life. Remember how the Apostle Paul describes the Christian life? We walk by faith, not by sight. Now, what does that actually mean? Well, to walk by sight means very simply that we are controlled by what we can see around us. And if you're controlled by what you see around you, well, you're always going to be living in fear. But to walk by faith means that we truly believe what our eyes cannot see. That is, that God is with us, that His angels surround us, that His Holy Spirit really does live in us. You see the point? Faith sees more than the troubling realities that are around us. And that, of course, is the point of Hebrews chapter 11 and verse 1, where we're given this wonderful statement about the nature of faith. What is faith? Faith is the assurance of things hoped for, the conviction of things not seen. That's what it is, and it's beautifully illustrated in this wonderful story. Faith is not closing your eyes to reality. Faith is not burying your head in the sand. Faith has eyes wide open to the dangers and darkness that surround us, but faith sees more than the dangers and the darkness that surround us. Faith opens our eyes to the greater reality of God's own presence and His power. Faith sees the armies of God all around us and therefore knows that nothing can touch us apart from it being the Father's own will. Now, this wonderful truth, dear friends, is what will give us endurance in all that God has called us to do. It's made very clear in Hebrews 11 that this actually is the secret of enduring and persevering over the long haul. And the outstanding example of this, of course, in the Bible is Moses. How was it that Moses could endure all the trials that he faced during 40 years of ministry in the desert? Well, the Bible tells us, Hebrews 11 and verse 27, very important verse. By faith, he left Egypt, not being afraid of the anger of the king. Why? For he endured as seeing him who is invisible. Oh, Moses knew all about the anger of Pharaoh, but he saw more than the anger of Pharaoh. He had to endure the endless complaining and constant unbelief of God's people in the desert, but he saw more than the endless complaining and unbelief of God's people in the desert. He endured because of what, or rather who, he saw. He endured as seeing him who is invisible. That's what faith does. Faith counts on God as much as you would if you could see him sitting in the seat right next to you. Faith counts on God as much as you would if you could hear him speak to you in an audible voice. Do you see, walking by sight always leads to fear. But walking by faith will lead you into peace. And you remember how the Apostle Paul describes this in the New Testament? He speaks about the peace of God, which surpasses all understanding, that guards our hearts and our minds in Christ Jesus. Now, do you see? That is what Elisha had right here in this story. He's in the house with his servant. The city is surrounded by this great army who've come to get him. The servant's in a panic, but Elisha is not. He has peace. And why does he have peace? Because God has opened his eyes, and he prays that his servant's eyes will be opened, because when the eyes are opened, Elisha and the servant will both see that the power of God that is for them is greater than all that is arrayed against them. Do you see today, and do you really believe that God truly stands with you and that he really is for you? Do you see and know and believe today that nothing can ever touch you apart from your Father's will? Because if you can really see that and believe it, you will have peace. You'll be delivered from fear. You will have peace.
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0: Now, there are four things in this story that we need to know and believe when we are afraid. God knows everything about you. God is present with you. Third, God is working for you. Now, it might be that there is someone who at this point would think, or perhaps even say, well, I know that God is with me, but... And then you might list all that is against you, and you find yourself right back where the seminary student was before God wonderfully opened his eyes. Now, if that's where you are, it may be that you have been infected by an old faith-sapping heresy that's called deism, D-E-I-S-M. And deism thinks of God being with us in much the same way as friends on the bleachers are with you when you're playing in a game. That is, they're there to sort of cheer you on. They're there to give you moral support. They are with you. They are for you. But they cannot do anything to actually influence what's happening in the game. Now, dear friends, that is not the God of the Bible. And this story very clearly reminds us not only that God is with us, but that God actively works for us. Think of all the things that God does in this story. God frustrates the plans of the powerful king. God opens the eyes of a young believer to see what is invisible. And now we're going to see that God closes the eyes, blinds the eyes of a vast army. Verse 18, when the Syrians came down against him, Elisha prayed to the Lord and said, please strike this people with blindness. So he struck them with blindness in accordance with the prayer of Elisha. So this great army comes down on Elisha's house, and suddenly these folks don't see. The very opposite of what Elisha had prayed for his servant. Their sight becomes befuddled. And we're not told how this happens. The single fact that we're told here is that it was God who did it. He struck them with blindness in accordance with the prayer of Elisha. So the God who intervened to open the eyes of the servant so that he would see what is invisible, then intervenes again to close the eyes of the enemy army so they can't see what's actually there. And then Elisha said to them, gotta love this. This is not the way and this is not the city. Follow me, and I will bring you to the man whom you seek." And of course, the man they were seeking ultimately was the king of Israel. The only reason they wanted to capture Elisha was that he was giving inside information that was thwarting the big picture plan, which was to ambush the king of Israel. So Elisha says, "Well, I know who you're actually seeking, and I'll take you right to him." And so Elisha leads these men about 10 miles from Dothan to Samaria, right into the king's own residence, where, of course, all the power of the state is arrayed there around him. And then when they get there, Elisha said, verse 20, "O Lord, open the eyes of these men that they may see." And when the Lord opened their eyes, they got the shock of their lives, because they had been led right into the hands of the king they were seeking to destroy. Do you know, as I was thinking about this, it struck me what they experienced on that day must have been a kind of taste of the awful terror that will seize the enemies of God on the days of judgment. What would it be like to have your eyes opened and to find yourself in the awesome presence of the God you have defied and blasphemed all your life? And you're right there in his hands. Well, when the king of Israel saw that the enemies who wanted to kill him had been delivered right into his hands, it's not surprising that he wanted to destroy them completely. Verse 21, "As soon as the king of Israel saw them, he said to Elisha, 'My father, shall I strike them down? Shall I strike them down?'" The fact that he says it twice seems to indicate his eagerness, don't you think? Let me at them, let me at them. But you see, this was not the day of judgment. And so these men were in for a second surprise. Elisha said, "You shall not strike them down." And here we see something very, very wonderful indeed. That these men, an enemy army, whose ultimate objective was to ambush, capture, and kill the king of Israel, find that this king who they sought to kill showed them mercy. And that brings us to the fourth thing in this wonderful story that we need to know and to grasp and believe when we are afraid. God knows everything about you. God is present with you. God is working for you. And God is merciful toward you. He prepared for them a great feast. Isn't that beautiful? The king they wanted to kill showed them mercy. And when they were delivered into his hand, and he could have done anything he wanted with them, he prepared for them a great feast. Now I want us in these last few moments here to see how this whole story points us very, very wonderfully and clearly to our Lord Jesus Christ and to the mercy that is ours in him. The king of Syria sent a great army to arrest just one man. And do you remember that's exactly what happened in the Garden of Gethsemane? Judas had procured a band, probably a cohort of soldiers that would have been several hundred men. And in addition to that, the chief priests had a great crowd with swords and with clubs. So there were actually two armies that were sent at the same time, two armies to arrest just one man. And you remember how Peter was ready to go down fighting. He drew his sword. Jesus said, "You put that away." You remember what Jesus said next? "Do you think that I cannot appeal to my Father and he will at once send me more than 12 legions of angels?" Jesus could have called on the invisible armies of God, would have delivered him in a moment. But he didn't do that. He could easily have destroyed all his enemies right there and then, make it the day of judgment. But he didn't do that. When they nailed him to the cross, he said, "Father, forgive them. They do not know what they are doing." Now, friends, we were God's enemies. We were blind to his glory. We were blind to his truth. And justice would have condemned and destroyed us forever. But God is merciful toward us. And in Jesus Christ, instead of condemning us, he invites us to a feast. God showed mercy when we were his enemies, and therefore we can count on him to deliver us now that we are his friends. This is the inescapable logic of Romans chapter 5 and verse 10. If while we were enemies, we were reconciled to God by the death of his Son, how much more now that we've been reconciled shall we be saved by his life? Dear friend, do you see today that the armies of God are all around you and nothing can touch you apart from the will of your loving Heavenly Father who always works for your ultimate good? So here are four things to know and believe when you are afraid: that God knows everything about you, that God is present with you, that God is working for you, and that God truly is merciful toward you. And when you know and believe these things, you will not be consumed by fear. When you know and believe these things, you will have peace.
1: 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And Colin, tell us about this book.
0: Well, the first thing that's absolutely fascinating to me is that Abraham Lincoln had and used a devotional. He read scripture and had it in his mind and in his heart. And I discovered this because a friend of mine a while ago gave me an early edition of the actual devotional that Abraham Lincoln used. And it's brilliant. It lays out each day a verse or two of scripture. They're organized topically around a month, and they go through the experience of a Christian believer, our joys, our sorrows, our temptations, and of course, our final hope and blessedness. I was absolutely thrilled to discover that all these years ago, Abraham Lincoln was reading and meditating on a verse of scripture each day. And then I discovered that the book's been reprinted, and it's been beautifully reproduced. And so, Steve, it's a joy to make this available to folks. It's in the Old King James Version, which, of course, is so beautiful in the way that it expresses the Word of God. I found this just to be very wonderful and rich. I think people will treasure having a copy of the devotional that Abraham Lincoln himself used to meditate on the Word of God.
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2: Welcome to Breakpoint, a daily look at an ever-changing culture through the lens of unchanging truth. For the Colson Center, I'm John Stonestreet. What happened to the ancient gods? How was Christianity able to so quickly replace idols that had been worshipped for so long? Today, Colson Center Vice President Michael Craven continues a theological reflection on idolatry and how to think about it through a Christian worldview.
3: Zeus, Apollo, Artemis, and the rest of the Greco-Roman pantheon once dominated the ancient world. But within a few centuries of Christ's coming, the temples emptied, the sacrifices ceased, and the oracles fell silent. Yet humanity's impulse to worship did not disappear. This is where the biblical story didn't merely outlast paganism, it offered a truer explanation of reality. The Bible teaches that human beings were created not merely as rational or political creatures, but as worshiping creatures. We were made in the image of God and designed to know Him, love Him, and live under His gracious rule. Worship is not merely something we do, it's woven into who we are. That is why Scripture never imagines a world without worship. Instead, it asks a different question: whom or what will we worship? John Calvin famously observed that the human heart is a perpetual factory of idols. He understood that idolatry is not a relic of ancient civilizations. It is the fallen heart's continual attempt to replace the Creator with something created. The Apostle Paul explains with remarkable clarity in Romans 1. Humanity did not stop worshiping. We simply exchanged the truth about God for a lie and worshiped and served the creature rather than the Creator. That exchange continues today. The human heart never stops worshiping. It only changes the object of its worship. Most people insist they're not religious. If religion simply means attending church or reciting prayers, perhaps fewer people are religious than in previous generations. But if religion means giving ultimate loyalty, trust, hope, and identity to something, then our culture remains profoundly religious. The modern idols simply wear different names. Perhaps the most obvious is the autonomous self. For much of human history, identity was understood as something to be discovered in relationship to God, family, community, and vocation. Today, we're told to look inward. Self-expression has become our highest good. In a shift not psychological, but rather theological, the self no longer answers to a higher authority, it has become the authority. Every false god, whether carved from marble or constructed from modern ideologies, ultimately distorts reality and diminishes those who worship it. When Paul walked through Athens, he found a city full of idols. Today, our cities look very different. Yet our culture is no less devoted to finding ultimate meaning, identity, and hope in created things. Every age believes it has outgrown idolatry. Every age is wrong. The first Christians did not merely stop worshiping Zeus. They discovered something infinitely greater. Once they knew the true God, the false gods lost their power. The same remains true today. Our idols will not disappear simply because we expose them. They disappear when we behold Christ.
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4: This is your weather forecast for the Peoria area. We're expecting partly sunny skies and breezy conditions today, high of 81 degrees, winds could gust as high as 22 miles an hour. Increasing clouds overnight tonight with breezy conditions continuing, low of 71. Showers and thunderstorms on your Tuesday, mainly before 2 p.m. tomorrow, high of 89. And then showers on Wednesday, a high of 85. Again today will be partly sunny and breezy, high of 81.
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Isn't that nice? We can take away all the scare when it comes to our God leaving us. You know, in human relationships, if we just don't do everything right, sometimes people bail, right? They're like, I'm out of here. You're not, you know, going according to my plan. But, you know, that's not our God. Let's not transfer that onto him. He will never leave us nor forsake us. It really is that good. Here's Francesca Battistelli.

Michael W. Smith, he won't let go. Amen. That's what we were talking about. He's never going to leave us. He is never going to forsake us. You know, it's amazing. When we say yes to Jesus, we get eternal life. How long does eternal life last? Forever. That's what we're talking about. Hey, hope you're having a great day. It looks like somebody has their hand on the thermostat and it's going down for today. High of 78 degrees, overnight 72. And then on Tuesday, we do have a chance of some thunderstorms, could see some inches and, you know, like maybe a tenth of an inch, which isn't too bad. High of 88. Tuesday night, more rain, maybe an inch, right? So that does accumulate. Then on Wednesday, we're going to look at 80 and then just peeking ahead still in the lower 80s. Maybe even hitting the 77 mark by the weekend. Looks like a chance of showers, you know, popping in all over the place. So hoping that our farmers can get into the fields and do some of that beautiful harvesting that we're looking forward to. Here's Mercy Me, Wake Up Sleeper.

0: I'm Lena Ebujamra, and this is Today's Single Christian. I read a popular book once called I Really Want to Change, So Help Me God. The book resonated with many because at the heart of most of us is a deep desire to change. We want to grow, to become more Christ-like, to improve. Change is good when it moves us from where we are to where God wants us to be. So why is it that so many of us fail to change over time? Is it a lack of motivation? Is it laziness? Or perhaps is it fear that holds us back? Maybe you've tried to change in an area so often that you've lost the courage to try again. You feel like a hypocrite telling God you're sorry one more time, only to find yourself back in the pit of failure. God's promise to us is that no matter how many times we've tried and failed, He will give us the strength we need to do what He's called us to do. Won't you ask God to give you the courage to change, even in the areas where you feel like it's hopeless? 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

We think about being broken, you know, a broken chair, a broken plate, a broken whatever. And that word kind of connotates the idea it can't be used. Its usefulness, its reason for existing, has kind of been taken away from it. So that's not the picture we're talking about here. The Apostle Paul, he went through incredible things, shipwrecked, so many other things. And what was being broken? Well, his dependence on himself. He says, now when I am weak, then I am strong. So all we're talking about is breaking that something inside of us that just wants to do things our way. Now, we can remain fully intact physically, but it's that will, surrendered will. I think that's what that brokenness is all about. God is, he wants to use us. He wants us to fulfill the purpose for which we were born, and that's to know him and love him and then glorify him. Donna Leland here on your Monday. Hope you had a good weekend. I've got more music for you coming up at 12 noon on Rejoice.

0: Hi, this is Sean Dagenhart, inviting you to join me along with the Gospel Fest singers, choir, and band for a Country Gospel Fest, an unforgettable evening of country gospel favorites with Allison Spear and Ben Waits. We'll be singing some of your favorites, including Will the Circle Be Unbroken and Life's Railway to Heaven, Saturday, September 26th at 7 o'clock at Five Points, Washington. Admission is free and a love offering will be taken. Again, that's the Country Gospel Fest, Saturday, September 26th at 7 o'clock at Five Points, Washington.
1: With SRN News, I'm Bob Agnew in Washington. New warnings from within the artificial intelligence industry have revived a long-running debate over whether advanced AI could escape human control and ultimately threaten humanity.
2: The narrative pushed by mainstream outlets calling to slow down artificial intelligence is a familiar play, using bureaucratic overreach, alarmism, and regulatory capture to stifle American innovation. President Trump told reporters that narrative is getting out of hand.
3: We can put guardrails, we can do this and that, but I think you have a lot of negative forces in bringing it up that shouldn't be bringing it up.
2: A White House press release states the path forward requires, quote, unleashing American ingenuity, rejecting doomsday hysteria, and maintaining an unbeatable technological lead on the global stage.
3: Whoever wins with AI wins.
2: Bernie Bennett, Washington.
1: As Republicans and Democrats on Capitol Hill battle over the issue of affordability heading into the midterms, new polling by the Pharmaceutical Reform Alliance shows broad bipartisan support nationally for reining in prescription drug prices. Former Arizona Congressman J.D. Hayworth is a group spokesman.
4: It's not a Republican issue. It's not a Democrat issue. It's an American issue. With a little more than 50 days until the midterm elections, this is something tangible. Bills are there for drug pricing reform, for reining in big pharma. There are three lobbyists on Capitol Hill for every congressman and senator dealing with this issue, pushing the big pharma agenda.
1: Congressman Hayworth says Americans can help rein in prescription drug prices by signing an online petition at the website pharmareformalliance.com. On Wall Street, the Dow Jones Industrial Average is struggling right now, down by 131 points. NASDAQ down 117, and the S&P 500 down by 32. This is SRN News. A Canadian doctors group makes a shocking proposal. Here's correspondent Michael Harrington.
5: The Quebec College of Physicians thinks the government should allow doctors to kill infants who suffer from, quote, severe pain, extreme deformation, or fatal diagnosis. The QCP tells the Daily Mail that it wants the Canadian government to extend its physician-assisted suicide law to include such newborns. In fact, the government has expanded assisted suicide several times since its inception in 2016. Next year, mentally ill people will be eligible. Michael Harrington reporting.
1: Rabbis in the USA, their congregations are feeling unsettled by threats as the high holy days arrive. New York Rabbi David Ingber notes that many Jews feel vulnerable due to rising anti-Semitism from some political figures on both the left and the right. The Secure Community Network is offering security training to Jewish institutions as part of their response. This is SRN News. Here's Bernie Bennett now with a midday Wall Street Business Report.
2: President Trump says keeping America ahead of China in artificial intelligence is critical to American security and prosperity. Speaking in Ireland, he said some regulation may be needed, but warned excessive rules could surrender the nation's lead. Amazon says it suspended its partnership with 21 Air.
6: This happened after one of the cargo carrier's planes careened off a Miami runway last week and killed five people. The Boeing 767 came in fast and then barreled roughly 1,300 feet past the end of the runway and smashed into a van carrying workers at a plane cleaning company. Amazon says it's decided to pause operations with 21 Air as the investigation into the crash continues.
2: That's John Scott reporting. Canadian Prime Minister Mark Carney is courting some of the world's biggest investors as he tries to reduce Canada's economic dependence on the United States during an escalated trade war with President Donald Trump. For the Wall Street Business Report, Bernie Bennett, Washington.
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7: This is your weather forecast for the Peoria area. We're expecting partly sunny skies and breezy conditions today, high of 81 degrees, winds could gust as high as 22 miles an hour. Increasing clouds overnight tonight with breezy conditions continuing, low of 71. Showers and thunderstorms on your Tuesday, mainly before 2 p.m. tomorrow, high of 89. And then showers on Wednesday, high of 85. Again today will be partly sunny and breezy, high of 81.
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0: It's a sad truth that we often don't appreciate the things we have until they're gone. We tend to take things for granted, unless we truly understand just how valuable they are. Today on Focal Point, Pastor Mike Fabares continues a study in Hebrews 12, reminding us of how serious the sin problem really is, and rejoicing in the wonder of God's priceless solution. When's the last time you thought about your redemption won by Jesus? Well, Pastor Mike Fabares encourages us to reflect on our new life in Christ. Let's listen.
1: I've talked a little bit about justification, but our series is about sanctification, right? And the point is, you can't be justified unless you grapple with the guilt of sin. You have to know you're sinful before you can embrace the grace of God. If the whole point is hating sin enough to forsake sin and say no to temptation, I got to despise it. I need to hate it. The perspective of Sinai, don't ever lose it. I recognize we passed Zion. Pass Sinai to go to Zion, I get it, but don't ever forget Sinai. Sinai is the reminder of the desperate need we have for Zion, to put it in terms of Hebrews 12. We've got to remember that. You're never going to despise or detect sin in your life unless you're willing to measure yourself humbly against the law of God. And that's what Mount Sinai is all about. But here's the good news. You've come to Mount Zion. As I said, the idealized picture of the poets in the Old Testament about God reigning as he should over his people. It's the heavenly Jerusalem. Please note this carefully. I've already underscored it, but if you missed it because I talked too fast, a lot of people say that about me. It's not the old Jerusalem, and it's not the new Jerusalem. It's the heavenly Jerusalem. Your relationship with God right now is not living in some theocracy in the old covenant. And it's not the new Jerusalem that comes out of heaven. That's coming. The one we live in now is a spiritual, relational Jerusalem. You live in a relationship with God that is spiritual. It is Mount Zion, God hopefully ruling over your heart, the city of the living God. See, this is a huge contrast. This goes from barrier and separation to union, access, and oneness. It's called reconciliation. And what happens is I'm separated, but now I'm reconciled. The difference and distinction and contrast between Sinai and Zion is we were separated here, but now we're joined together here. That's called reconciliation. Parties that were alienated because of sin are now joined in union with one another. And that is a major, major truth. Though you were dead, see, God's grace breaks through. Your enemy, and God is your natural enemy. Do not mistake that, because he's holy and you're not. He is your natural enemy. Your enemy has become your friend. Your enemy has become not only your friend, your redeemer. Your enemy has become your defender. Your enemy has become your protector. And you not only have access to God, the one that should take you and wipe you off the face of the universe is someone who's looking at you and saying, I love you, though, and I'm going to pay the price through the mediatorial work of my son, and you will be completely forgiven. And if you have your name written in the registry of Mount Zion, so to speak, see, then you're in good shape. Turn to Psalm 87. Psalm 87. What a great, great, great passage that maybe brings this together. And I got to say this because I've talked about Mount Zion. Our passage talks about Mount Zion. And if you want to talk about this idealized poetic view of Mount Zion, here is a great passage. 1,000 years, by the way, before the coming of Jesus. Okay? This is an Old Testament text. But you will see as he drifts from a geographical mound on the south of the Kidron Valley in Jerusalem, he moves into something much more spiritual and idealized than that. Sons of Korah wrote this song, or at least it was dedicated to them in Psalm 87. And it says in verse number 1, Psalm 87, verse 1, that he has set, speaking of God now, his foundation on the holy mountain. Yahweh, verse 2, loves the gates of Zion more than all the dwellings of Jacob. And so far, I'm thinking physical place. I'm thinking, I know where Mount Zion is. You're thinking geography. Then he says, glorious things are said of you, O city of God. Selah. What's Selah mean? Selah, probably this musical term, maybe an interlude of music, maybe pause, whatever it means. It's a time for the reader or the singer to ponder what was just said, to let that resonate. So I'm thinking now, city of God, that's a little bit, because I've been to Zion, man. There's a lot of stuff going on in Zion. It's not perfect. City of God. Now that's kind of taking me to the top shelf now. Now watch where it goes. After you've pondered that,

0: after the Selah of verse 3. Verse 4 now. He says, here it is really bizarre. I will record Rahab and Babylon among those who acknowledge me. Stop right there. Rahab, you know what that is? That's not the prostitute in Joshua's day. Rahab is the word used for the nation of Egypt. Now let's think. Pretend you're a Jewish person now in the Old Testament. Egypt. Now I know it was 400 years earlier, but Egypt and Israel weren't getting along too well. It's the whole Pharaoh Moses thing. That wasn't good. Rahab, you mean Egypt? And then Babylon, which was yet to come, Babylon would be the nemesis of Israel for the next 400 or 500 years after this was written. So Babylon and Rahab, you mean they're going to be on your team, God? Is that what you're saying? How about this next one, middle of verse 4, Philistia too. You ever heard of the Philistines? They didn't get along real well. I talked to David about a big tall guy in a battle with a slingshot. That Philistines are not good guys here. And yet all of a sudden, Philistia and Tyre, along with Cush, which was the upper Nile Crescent in Egypt, those guys that are always defending their borders and wanting to fight us, those guys are going to be in our team? You're going to have those people acknowledge you? Yeah, keep reading, verse 4. And we'll say, okay, here's God now. And God will say, this one was born in Zion. Now we're not talking about a mountain in Jerusalem anymore, right? Something about you from Philistia, from Babylon, from Egypt, from Cush, you're now going to acknowledge the king and live in fellowship with him? And so much so that he's born in Zion? Trust me, the Philistines were not born in Zion, right? But this ain't a physical, geographical Zion we're talking about. Keep reading. Talk about the gospel in the Old Testament. Look at it. Verse 5. Indeed, of Zion it will be said, this one and that one, they were born in her, and the Most High himself will establish her. Do you see the gospel of the book of Acts now in the Old Testament songbook? Out of all these foreign countries, the Gentiles will be picked out, and it'll say, even of a bunch of Americans thousands of years down the road, that one's born in Zion. Oh, and that one over there, born in Zion. Oh, that one's got the birthright from Zion. The picture is beautiful. Indeed, of Zion will be said, this one and that one were born in her, and the Most High will establish her. Verse 6, and Yahweh will write in the register of the peoples, this one was born in Zion, Selah. Isn't that a great verse? I mean, that's what it's all about. It's about me being a child of Zion. I want to be born. I want to be a citizen of Zion. And there's only one response to that, by the way, and the angels are ahead of us on this one. Verse 7, as they make music, they will sing, all my fountains are in you. What's that about? Sustenance, fulfillment, happiness. In this poetic picture, everything that is important to me comes from that. Comes from what? That your name is written in the registers of the people of Zion. Are we talking about being a national Jew? We're not talking about that. We're talking about you and me being in fellowship with God and no longer having the caution tape up before the mountain of God. Now I'm living in the mountain of God. I'm not only accepted, my name is written in the registry. And that just transferred into the Greco-Roman world in the New Testament as well. How often did Paul pull out his citizenship of Rome going, hey, look at me, I've got rights here. And so it is with us. You have the right to full access as the firstborn, the church of the firstborn, because your name is written in the registry of Zion. Does that sound New Testament? Jesus liked to put it this way in the New Covenant. He said through the inspiration of the Holy Spirit in the book of Revelation, he called it the Lamb's Book of Life. Remember that? I love the concept of a name written in a book as it relates to my heritage, because that is something legal, and that is something firm, and that is something secure. Isn't it great to know that no matter what happens in your external life, even if in your life you feel like you've had one of the hardest lives of all, if your name is written in the registry of the people of Zion, man, that's a pretty darn good, secure thing. That changes everything about perspective. Can you celebrate no matter what happens in your life, if that's true of you? That's huge. Born in Zion, Lamb's Book of Life. It's not only a great blessing, it's necessary. What's the last thing about it said in the scripture? Revelation chapter 20, and those whose names were not written in the Lamb's Book of Life will be thrown into the lake of fire. The point is, you're going to have to meet God without any kind of protection if your name is not written in the Lamb's Book of Life. I'll write in the registers of the people, this one was born in Zion. This is not an evangelistic message about justification. It's really a practical message about sanctification, but I hope that sends a chill down your spine to make sure that you and I are genuinely Christians. Because before you can celebrate reconciliation, you better make sure you are reconciled to God. Make sure that your name is written in the registry. How do you do that? What did Luke 15 say? When do angels rejoice? When they see sinners repent. And of course, we've read in Romans chapter 5, it's all about faith. Repentance and faith, those are the two key words in Scripture. How does this affect your worship? If there are lyrics on the screen that speak to these supra-circumstantial issues of my reconciliation and redemption, that God has laid down his son for my life so that I might be, we should celebrate that with joy. Let's just enjoy that, right? And all I'm telling you is let us engage in worship, and not just on Sundays. You ought to worship every single day. Music is one way to do that. Prayer is one way to do that. How you live is one way to do that. But we need to joyfully celebrate our reconciliation. The angels are doing it. Your name is written in the book. You have access to God. That's a big deal. One more section of this, bottom of verse 23, Hebrews chapter 12. The tone changes just a little bit here. It says, you've come to God, the judge of all men. That's sobering. And to the spirits of righteous men made perfect. That takes me back to the cloud of witnesses, right? I mean, there are people here and they've been made perfect, but they are righteous also, doing righteous acts. They're justified and they're being sanctified. They have been sanctified. They have righteous lives. And you've come to Jesus, the mediator of a new covenant, a new promise, a new arrangement, and to the sprinkled blood that speaks a better word than the blood of Abel. Now think that one through. The covenant of Christ is like the covenant of the Passover, which was a promise of God, a small c, where God promised that if you put the innocent blood's lamb on the doorpost, you would not suffer the wrath of God in Egypt. Remember that? And all you had to do, you had to take the hyssop branch after you executed and slaughtered a lamb that you would eat for dinner, lamb chops. You would first take the blood from the hyssop branch and you'd stir that in the branch, and then you'd go out to the front of your house. On the doorpost, you'd sprinkle the blood. Remember that picture? And the sprinkled blood in Egypt was a picture of them escaping the wrath of God as wrath of God came upon Egypt for the sin of the people. The blood sprinkled, it protected you. Now, the thing about that is, and it was bad enough at the Passover, you had to live with an animal for a week that you started to see as a pet, and now he would die so that you would be forgiven. But now it's not about a lamb. It's not about not an animal. It's about a person. It's about the Son of God. It is, jot this down, 1 Peter chapter 1. It is about verse 19, the precious blood of Christ. You weren't redeemed, he says in verse number 18, with perishable things like silver and gold. You were redeemed or purchased by the precious blood of the Lamb. Number three, we need to live soberly. Live soberly. Soberly live in light of your redemption. Redemption is a strategic word, a purchase of blood. We're talking about the fact that an innocent person died so that you could go free. Isn't that what the Lamb of the Passover was all about? The innocent animal that now I've become attached to and I kind of like has to die so that I get to live. And that's what the blood of the covenant was all about. Christ, the perfect one, would have my sins laid on him, and the justice of God would be poured out on him so that I could go free as innocent, and his righteous life would be applied to me. The great transaction, think about this now. His righteousness applied to me and my sin applied to him. And because of that, now I can, enter into the mountain of God. And it's not like Sinai, there's no barrier there anymore. If you are justified, you've got access, but it came through the high price of the blood of Christ. As Dietrich Bonhoeffer was known to say, right? He says, grace might be free, but it's not cheap, right? Remember that? And here's the reality. You may be rejoicing in the fact that we don't earn justification, but it came at the blood of the Son of God. And by that, God's wrath was poured on him and not on you. That's a big, big deal. And that leads to not gleeful joy. It leads to sober joy. It leads to a happiness and a thanksgiving that is profound and not like, hey, high five. Can't wait to high five all the angels and Jesus when I get. I think you're going to be reverentially humbled before the throne of God. And by the way, think about him as your judge. That's what Peter said. If we call on God, this Father of ours, who is the judge of all the earth, he's going to judge everything. See, shouldn't we live our lives in a reverent fear before God? I mean, we're dealing with the judge here. This isn't just a dad who just kind of, works for the city. I mean, this is the judge of the world. Now, I understand he's brought us near, but that's not gleeful, mindless living. This is sobriety. This is reverence. Your judge has become your defender, though. Don't forget that. Romans chapter 8, it's so good. If God is for us, who can be against us, right? And I love how that goes. Who is the one who condemns? Do you remember that passage? Let's turn there. Romans chapter 8. You want to talk about the sobering reality of Christ, our mediator, who could be and should be our judge, becoming our defender. It's a huge turn of events. Romans chapter 8, verse 30. Let's just jump into the middle of this. Those he predestined, Romans 8, 30. He also called, and those he called, he justified, and those he justified, he glorified. I thought that hasn't happened yet. It hasn't. That's what we call a prophetic perfect. It's so confident in the chain of events that it's spoken to us as a past tense reality. We're going to be glorified. Verse 31, nothing's going to thwart God's plan. What then shall we say in response to this? If God is for us, if he's working us to the new Jerusalem, and we now have contact with the heavenly Jerusalem, who can be against us? He who did not spare his own son, but he gave him up for us all. How will he not also along with him graciously give us all things? Who will bring a charge against those whom God has chosen? If your name is written in the registry of Zion, who could be against you? It is God who justifies. Who is he that condemns? Well, there is a condemner. There is a judge. All judgment has been given to the Son, Christ Jesus. Yeah, you're right. He is the judge. But your judge now has become your mediator who died for you. More than that, he was raised to life, and he's at the right hand of God, and he's also interceding for us. What a powerful truth. The Christ who should judge you, the God who should pour out retribution on your sin, has now become your defender, your protector, and Christ himself, who was slain for your sin, has become your mediator, your intercessor, and stands as your advocate and argues your case. Nothing better than that. But it's not a gleeful joy. It's not some brainless happiness. It's a sober truth. It's a kind of reverential fear. It's a kind of sobriety that leads us, I hope, humbly to make sure that we approach our Christian lives carefully. Also, just one last note on this. I hate to skip this one phrase. If you still have Hebrews 12 available there, look at that last phrase of verse 23. You've not only come to God, the judge of all men, and the mediator, verse 24, of a new covenant sprinkled blood, but you've come to the spirit of righteous men made perfect. The spirits of righteous men made perfect. Again, talk about humbling, talk about sobriety. Nobody earns it. Everybody is made perfect. We may be being made righteous, or as it said over there in Hebrews chapter 10, he has made perfect forever those who are being made holy. Remember that verse? The point is, I may be progressively becoming more righteous in my life and working at it, but I've been made perfect forever by the sacrifice of Christ. And the point is, again, that's humbling. First verse you learned about not earning salvation, Ephesians 2, 8 and 9, right? It's by faith, it's not of works. The last line there, so that no one should boast. Talk about humbling. No one's going to be doing this when they enter into the kingdom because of anything they've done. This is all about grace. There is one more line. I guess we should catch this too. Verse 24, the sprinkled blood that speaks a better word than the blood of Abel. What did Abel's blood cry out for? He was killed by Cain unjustly, and his blood cried out from the ground, the Bible says, and wanted what? Justice, right? Now, wait a minute. Let's think through that again. Abel, Cain. Cain kills Abel. So then God executed him, right? No, he should have, but he didn't. Do you remember what God does for Cain? God for Cain puts a mark on him and protects him. God, for a guilty person that deserved death, ended up becoming his defender and his protector. What about the blood of Abel? It kept crying out, justice, justice, justice. What does the blood of Christ do? It provides justice, right? It's called propitiation in the Bible. God is not winking at your sin. He's not looking the other way. You will be accepted into the kingdom of God. You are right now in the heavenly Jerusalem, accepted as a citizen of heaven. Why? Not because God's looking the other way and holding his nose and saying, well, come on in, we'll just deal with it. No, he has dealt with it. Remember Good Friday? Paid in full, tetelestai. The point of the cross was that the blood of Christ is the propitiation for the injustice of sin. It speaks a better word than the blood of Abel. Nothing better than that. I know that's a lot of information, but when it comes down to it, it should change the way we live. As one Christian writer has rightly put it, the Christian life is a lot about remembering where we're going without forgetting what we're missing while celebrating what we have. And that's really what we've been preaching about. Hell has been canceled. Heaven's been secured. You have full access to God. That is all by faith, completely predicated on grace because of your response of recognizing that your sin is utterly sinful. It's the essence of the perspective of Hebrews chapter 12. May we carry it into our week and live accordingly. Let's pray. God, We need this perspective to permeate our minds. I pray that most of us would have engaged. I pray a high percentage of us would not only have engaged intellectually on this topic, but I pray that it would percolate in our minds, penetrate our thinking, and ultimately affect our choices this week. We are people that have, because of the grading of our lives, been found wanting. As a matter of fact, so bad was our sin that we should have no access ever to fellowship with our Creator. And yet, God, in your grace, as our sin was crying out for justice, you sent your Son, the God-man, to pay for sin in human form. You had to put on human flesh yourself. And Jesus Christ, you had to come and live among us, not only rack up the credit of righteousness, but you had to take on the penalty of sin. And your life became our propitiation, the satisfaction of divine justice. And it's not something that we can waft in and out of. Our names are recorded in heaven, in the registry, as it were, of Zion, in the Lamb's Book of Life, as the New Testament puts it. God, let us celebrate that security. Let us, even with no matter what's going on in our bodies, our checkbooks, our health, our homes, that ultimately, if we are your children, we are redeemed. We have hell canceled, heaven secured, and full access to fellowship with you. That's a good thing, worth rejoicing over, worth celebrating. May we do it so, not only in our words and our songs, but in our lives this week. And I pray this all in Jesus' name, our mediator. Amen.
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3: If you had told me on September 12th, 2001, that 25 years later, the people of New York would elect a Muslim mayor, I think I would have doubted the accuracy of your prediction. Hi, this is Dave Zanotti. Let's talk about it today on the Public Square. There's a lot of people scratching their heads about the election of Mayor Mamdani, and with understanding. Now, Mayor Mamdani did not win the election with an overwhelming electoral turnout. 61% of the people that could have voted in that election stayed home. That's not unusual in New York. That's the first thing we have to understand about our New York mayor's race. Mayor Mamdani only got 1 million votes out of 8 million residents, 8 million plus residents in New York. Not all of them are eligible by age to vote, but let's say there's 6+ million that are registered and eligible to vote and or eligible to vote in adult ages. He only got 1 million votes. So it wasn't like all of New York rose up to elect Mayor Mamdani. In fact, his opponents combined got 1 million votes. So it was kind of like a 50-50 split when you take whether or not people went out to vote really wanted Mayor Mamdani to become Mayor Mamdani. So that's one thing. New Yorkers don't vote for mayor very often, and Mamdani got the largest number of votes at 1 million as any mayor since 1969, I think. So that's one point, is it wasn't an amazing moment of turnout. But what about this Islamic question? The Twin Towers, 9/11. How do you elect a Muslim mayor 25 years later? That's a bigger subject. We're talking about it on our longer format broadcast, and we're going to talk more about it again tomorrow on the Public Square. I'm Dave Zamani. Thanks for listening.
4: 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Hi, I'm Chuck Bentley with My Money Life from Crown. 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
5: This is your weather forecast for the Peoria area. We're expecting partly sunny skies and breezy conditions today, high of 81 degrees, winds could gust as high as 22 miles an hour. Increasing clouds overnight tonight with breezy conditions continuing, low of 71. Showers and thunderstorms on your Tuesday, mainly before 2 p.m. tomorrow, high of 89. And then showers on Wednesday, high of 85. Again today will be partly sunny and breezy, high of 81.
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8: Let us run with endurance the race that is set before us. Looking to Jesus, the founder and perfecter of our faith. Christ's defining moment was a cruel death on a cross. For those who believe, that death bought forgiveness of sins. And for that, we must be eternally grateful. Today, we'll begin to experience the horrific price paid for our salvation. Stay with us. From the Moody Church in Chicago, this is Running to Win with Dr. Erwin Lutzer, whose clear teaching helps us make it across the finish line. Pastor Lutzer, at a time when crucifixion was frequent, what sets apart the death of Jesus from that of common criminals?
9: Dave, I like to put it this way. When Jesus Christ died on the cross, there was something happening in the spiritual world that eyes could not see. The weight and the sin of the world was being put upon him, and of course he was bearing our sin and our sorrows. He was taking it upon himself. In other words, he was purchasing for us a redemption. And for all who believe in Jesus Christ, they receive that redemption as a free gift. What a Savior. What an opportunity for us to see his transforming power in our own lives and in the lives of others. I'm going to switch topics slightly, and I'm going to ask a question. Why was it that England did not accept communism? You know, the Communist Manifesto was published in England. It was the first place where it was published, in 1848. But England did not accept the revolution. Why? Well, at the end of this message, I'm going to be explaining to you how one communist saw it, but I'm also going to be emphasizing the need for the gospel of Jesus Christ and giving you an opportunity to receive a gift that we think will be a blessing to you.
10: A few years ago, I was at a banquet, seated next to a woman who is a popular pastor, but whom I knew was into what we call the New Age movement. And so halfway through the meal, I leaned over and I said to her, "Do you believe that Christ is the only way to God?" She said, "Well, sure, why do you even ask?" I thought to myself, well, I'm going to have to corner this lady somehow, so I took another bite of steak. And a few moments later, I said to her, "Do you believe that all the religions of the world are equally right?" And she said, "Sure, it doesn't matter whether you're a Hindu or a Buddhist or a Christian." And I said to her, "How do you reconcile that? On the one hand, you're saying that Christ is the only way to God, and on the other hand, you're saying it doesn't matter what religion you belong to." And she said, "I'm not going to tell you because I want to be your friend." I said, "Oh, come on, tell me." So I pestered her a little bit. And finally, she leaned over and she whispered in my ear and she said, "You must understand that when I preach Christ, I am not talking about Jesus of Nazareth." She said, "I am talking about the cosmic Christ who indwells everybody." Do you realize that there are many people who are living who put faith in the wrong Christ today, and they will be lost forever? In fact, Jesus said that the day is coming when there will be many Christs. He said there will be people who say Christ is here and Christ is there. He said, "Don't believe them, because those are the wrong Christ." What is it that the New Age movement is trying to do? It's trying to separate the historical Jesus, Jesus the man, from the cosmic Christ who is impersonal. And if you read their literature, you find out that they believe that Jesus was born a boy, just a man, and then he became the Christ. Maybe because he went to India and there he was imbibed with a guru who taught him meditation. Or maybe it was because he was reincarnated, but he became the Christ. By the way, all such theories are really wrong. They have no basis whatever. And then what they say is, "We believe that we have revelations that supersede the Bible, and furthermore, as for the literalness of the Bible, we will reinterpret it in an esoteric way to strip it of all of its literal meaning." What is the New Age movement after, anyway? Well, first of all, you have to understand their theory of salvation. In the New Age movement, Eve is to be commended for having disobeyed God in the Garden of Eden. Eve is to be commended. The serpent is to be commended, which is Satan, because Eve chose enlightenment. If she had not disobeyed God, her eyes would have remained closed. But because she chose enlightenment, rather than there being a fall in the Garden of Eden, there was actually the ascent of mankind in the Garden of Eden. And we're better off because we disobeyed God. Now you must understand that this explains why in Gnostic literature, as well as in the New Age movement, you have all of this emphasis on the goddess. Why the goddess? It is because it is related to Eve, who led us in the right path. Satan, if you please, turns out to be the Redeemer. Now, you can't harmonize a heresy like that with the New Testament unless you have a different Christ, a cosmic, impersonal Christ. And the New Age movement wants a Christ like this because such a Christ does not have flesh. Such a Christ does not shed his blood. There are no nail prints in the hands of an impersonal cosmic Christ. Well, today I want to speak on the topic of the death of Christ. You know, of course, that this is the fifth in a series of messages entitled Christ Among Other Gods. And I've been trying to emphasize that there is a ditch between Christianity and all other religions. In fact, I've been trying to say it isn't merely a ditch, it is a chasm that is really as wide as the Grand Canyon. And today what I intend to show is that the chasm is not just that wide, it is an infinite chasm between Christianity and all other religious options. What I'd like to do today is to give you six statements regarding what the New Testament says about salvation. Salvation, by the way, is defined as reconciliation with a very personal, holy God. Six statements, six facts, if you will, regarding salvation in the Bible. Are you ready? I know you are. Number one. God planned salvation. God planned it. It says in the book of Titus, chapter 1, verse 2, in hope of eternal life, which God, who cannot lie, promised before the world began. And after mankind fell in the Garden of Eden, you remember, it was the Lord who said to, speaking to the serpent, he said, I will put enmity between thee and the woman, between thy seed, the seed of Satan, and the seed of the woman, which is Christ, and the seed of the woman will crush the serpent's head. God plans it right from the beginning. Now I need to pause here and point out that this means that the God that is represented in this Bible is different from all the other gods of the religions of the world. First of all, he is a personal God. He is a God who can think, feel, choose, will, and act. A personal God. Not only that, but he is the infinite personal God. The one infinite personal God. Do you realize that this separates Christianity from all of the other Eastern religions where God is thought to be impersonal and where the various gods are finite? Have you ever wondered why it was that in the early days of the Christian church, when in Rome Christians were asked to worship Caesar on one day of the year and simply confess him as Lord, the choice was not between Caesar and Christ. The choice was whether they were willing to worship Christ and Caesar. Rome was very tolerant of all kinds of pagan gods. After you gave your allegiance to Caesar, you could go back and you could privately worship whatever god you wished. But the Christians did not do that. For the most part, they understood that even though we could worship Caesar on one day of the year and God the other days of the year, we still cannot compromise. Finite gods are always very tolerant. Wherever paganism goes, it absorbs the paganism of that country because finite gods have very little choice except to be very tolerant of other finite gods. But the Christians understood that the gap between those pagan gods and Caesar and the infinite personal God was a gap that was so great that there could be no divided loyalties. They understood that we were talking about a personal, infinite God who planned salvation. Well, first of all, God plans salvation. Secondly, he initiates it. I want you to take your Bibles and turn to Romans chapter 3. One of the most important passages in all the New Testament begins in Romans chapter 3, verse 21, where Paul has been arguing that salvation cannot come through the law. Romans 3:21, but now apart from the law, the righteousness of God has been manifested, being witnessed by the law and the prophets, even the righteousness of God through faith in Jesus Christ, for all those who believe, because there's no distinction. For all have sinned and fall short of the glory of God, being justified as a gift by his grace through the redemption which is in Christ Jesus, whom God displayed publicly as a propitiation in his blood through faith. I'm going to stop there for just a moment. You see, what the Bible is saying is because we are under sin, God is the one who took the initiative. He took Christ and displayed him publicly as a propitiation, that is, as a mercy seat, as a blood offering. God took the initiative. He planned redemption, and then he took the initiative in redemption and began the plan. Now you need to understand why God did this. And this separates Christianity even further from all other religious options. The Bible teaches what we call the depravity of man. It's not a very nice thing to say about people. I remember a friend of mine, when one of our daughters was born, looking at that precious little darling girl and saying, that is one of the most beautiful, totally depraved babies I've ever seen. Total depravity, though, doesn't mean that we always do bad things. We sometimes can do good things. Total depravity means, though, that whatever we do, it is always tainted. We have mixed motives. And even when it appears as if our motives are pure, God's standard is so infinitely higher that there is no way that we can attain his standard, because the standard is the glory of God. Verse 23, for all have sinned and have fallen short, not of man's standard, but of the glory of God. Do you realize what that means? That means that just as you can take 1,000 bananas and never get an orange, so you can take all the human righteousness that has ever been produced on planet Earth from the beginning of time, and you can add it together, and it will not change God's opinion of one single sinner. Why? Because there's no common ground between us and God. If there's anything that was evident in the Parliament of World Religions, it was the naive utopianism. The belief that we could get together and begin to meditate and unite and solve all the problems of the world regarding hunger simply through meditation. We could redistribute the world's wealth. We could take care of the planetary problems of ecology, and we could all live happily ever after. Hans Küng, the great famous German theologian, said basically that all the religions of the world conflict, but we all agree that we should treat one another as we would like to be treated. That is the central point. And so he lectured on what that would mean. I went up to him later and I said to him in German, Sie haben ja gut gesprochen. In other words, it was a good speech, but I said, you know, that after people have heard you, they aren't going to go out and live that way. I said to him, you're a theologian. You know that Jesus said that from within the heart of man comes evil thoughts, adulteries, fornication, thefts, covetousness, and wickedness. And unless we change the heart, we'll never transform society. And the reason that Jesus came was to actually change the heart. We know what we should do, but there is no power within us to do it. That's our problem. And he said to me, well, you may be right, but I think we should be more optimistic than that. But I want you to know today that when I look at the Chicago newspaper and when I look into my own heart, I have run out of reasons to be optimistic about human nature. You see, there is the depravity of man, and then there is the holiness of God. God is wholly other. There is nothing in God that corresponds to us. Now follow this carefully. How big and long is the bridge between us and God, the gap? Morally and spiritually, the gap between us and God is infinite. It is infinite. And the Bible says we cannot take one single step in God's direction. If man is to be rescued, if we are to be reconciled to God, God must begin from his end and span the entire gap alone. That's why Augustine says that he who understands the holiness of God will despair in trying to appease him. And the Bible would teach that until we know how bad we are, we have no idea as to how good God is. God plans redemption. God initiates it. It comes from his side. Thirdly, God completes it. He completes it. He does it all without any human being involved. Notice what the text says. How does God do it? He demonstrates his righteousness in the last part of verse 25. The sins previously committed are those who committed sins in the Old Testament. They were saved on credit. God says, I'm going to let your debts accumulate and then take care of them when Christ comes. So that when Christ died, he died not only for future sinners like us, but past sinners as well. But notice it says, verse 26, for the demonstration, I say, of his righteousness at the present time, that he might be just. Oh, how important that is. God could not bend his attribute of righteousness one little bit. And that he might be the justifier, too, of those who have faith in Jesus. God retained his integrity and holiness. It could not be compromised. There was no way that God could say, well, you know, I'm such a loving being, I'll just accept you sinners. No, he couldn't do that because his holiness would not allow it. How does a man who is dressed in a beautiful white suit go into a coal mine? And then having gone into that coal mine to rescue people and to bring them out of their coal mine without himself becoming soiled? That was God's problem. The question was, how can God possibly rescue sinners, reach down and become one of us and take us out of the pit of sin and reconcile us to himself and still remain untainted? Years ago, there were some atheists who wanted to mock God. So they wrote a pamphlet, a little tract, in which they said, look at God. In the Old Testament, Abraham was a liar and he's called a friend of God. Jacob was a cheater and yet he is called a prince of God. David, an adulterer and a murderer, and he was, quote, a man after God's own heart. Now, said the atheists, what kind of a God associates with people like that? In their perverse way, they had a point, didn't they? That's the question of the gospel. How does God associate with sinners and still retain his integrity? How can the scandal be removed from his name, even though he associates with us who are sinners. So the Bible teaches that God remained just, but he also became the justifier. God says, I sure can't look to man to rectify this relationship. That's for sure. That's already been excluded. But God says, I will do it. I, as God the Father, will allow God the Son, who is me in the flesh, three persons but one God, God the Son will go. He will become one with humanity, though remaining distinct from it and being sinless. And he will offer a sacrifice, which I will receive. And so it will be God the Son making a sacrifice to God the Father without so much as one bit of human initiative or effort or works involved. None. Salvation will be of the Lord. I'm told there was a man in California who was caught speeding and who went to court to pay his fine, and the judge read him the sentence. He had to pay the fine. But after the sentence was read, the judge left the bench, stood by the defendant, and paid the fine for him. That's what God does. How does God associate with sinners? How does he do it without spurning his own reputation or denying his own honor? He says, these sinners who have done nothing to their salvation and to rectify their relationship with me, every single demand that I could ever ask of them has been met, and I have been the one who has met it.
9: Well, this is Pastor Lutzer, and of course, my heart rejoices in the fact that we can offer this message to the world. I know that the way to heaven is narrow, but thankfully, it's open to everyone. It's open to you. Now, at the beginning of this broadcast, I asked this question, why is it that England did not accept communism? After all, the Communist Manifesto was published there first. The answer, according to Frederick Engels, who helped write the manifesto, is because of England's Christian traditions and roots. Fascinating. And my dear friend, today there's nothing that opposes communism as much as Christianity. I'm offering to you today a very special gift. It's a book entitled Marx and Moody, Two Contemporaries, Two Gospels, Two Tombstones, and One Choice. 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
8: 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Next time, Pastor Lutzer talks about the wonder of something we call justification. 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
11: With SRN News, I'm Bob Agnew in Washington. New warnings within the artificial intelligence industry have revived something of a long-standing debate over whether or not AI is being developed in a way that is safe for the human population. Fearing that AI could actually get out of control, President Trump weighing in meanwhile.
12: The narrative pushed by mainstream outlets calling to slow down artificial intelligence is a familiar play, using bureaucratic overreach, alarmism, and regulatory capture to stifle American innovation. President Trump told reporters that narrative is getting out of hand.
13: We can put guardrails, we can do this and that, but I think you have a lot of negative forces in bringing it up that shouldn't be bringing it up.
11: And a White House press release states that the path forward requires unleashing American ingenuity, rejecting doomsday hysteria, and maintaining an unbeatable technological lead when it comes to the global development of AI.
13: Whoever wins with AI wins.
11: Federal judge in Washington, D.C. has issued a new order freezing President Trump's order to protect mail-in voting for the midterm elections.
14: A previous order from another judge is already before the U.S. Supreme Court. Election officials say they could not implement Mr. Trump's new requirements before November. The decision issued late Sunday by U.S. District Judge Carl Nichols is significant because President Trump nominated Judge Nichols.
11: And that is Andrew Stewart reporting. Amazon has suspended its partnership with 21 Air.
15: This happened after one of the cargo carrier's planes careened off a Miami runway last week and killed five people. The Boeing 767 came in fast and then barreled roughly 1,300 feet past the end of the runway and smashed into a van carrying workers at a plane cleaning company. All five people who died were in the van.
11: That is John Scott reporting. Slow going on Wall Street. The Dow is off 55 points. The NASDAQ down by 82. And this is SRN News. A new study takes a closer look at exactly who's attending church these days in America. We get a look at that study from correspondent Michael Harrington.
16: The poll comes from the American Bible Society, and it finds that among self-described Christians, 49% attend worship services once a month or more, while 51% attend less than once a month. Women go to church at least once a month, more than men do, 51% to 46%. Generation X attends the most, followed by baby boomers, then millennials, and Gen Z. Evangelicals go to church more than mainline Protestants. Michael Harrington reporting.
11: With attacks on religious institutions rising in the U.S., a national nonprofit is connecting retired military veterans and law enforcement officers with churches as security guards. Safe Alert Patrol is offering its services to churches and other institutions in all 50 states, and the organization reports growing support from military and law enforcement groups. This is SRN News. A federal judge in Washington, D.C. has issued a new order now freezing President Trump's attempt to limit mail voting for the midterm elections. The president's taking that step to try and protect against election fraud. A previous order from another judge already before the U.S. Supreme Court. Election officials say they could not implement the president's new requirements before November. That decision issued late Sunday by U.S. District Judge Carl Nichols is a significant one because he was nominated by President Trump and earlier declined to freeze the president's executive orders. New warnings coming from the artificial intelligence industry have revived debate now over whether advanced AI models could escape human control altogether, thus posing a threat to humanity. The CEO of Anthropic suggests the industry should slow down developing the technology and put more safeguards in place before it grows much further. You'll find more on these stories at srnnews.com.
5: This is your weather forecast for the Peoria area. We're expecting partly sunny skies and breezy conditions today, high of 81 degrees, winds could gust as high as 22 miles an hour. Increasing clouds overnight tonight with breezy conditions continuing, low of 71. Showers and thunderstorms on your Tuesday, mainly before 2 p.m. tomorrow, high of 89. And then showers on Wednesday, high of 85. Again today will be partly sunny and breezy, high of 81.
6: If you ask anyone which book of the Bible they enjoy reading for personal quiet time, it's unlikely that it's the book of Revelation. 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

Keith and Kristen Getty on Rejoice. Donna Leland here on your Monday. Did you have a good weekend? It was a good one for me. I love going to church, and I had the children's church in the basement. Had two kiddos, which was great because we're kind of reestablishing some of the ground rules. We have a new children's church superintendent coming on board, and she wants to clean things up, and I'm all on board on that. So I just basically asked the kids, hey, got any ideas? And they came up with great ideas. And I'm thinking, you know, this is something that they're going to do, so I want to get their opinions on it. And it was a really delightful time. One of the kids, he has been bullied on so many levels. He's so sweet. He's so smart. Got left behind one year because of academics. But wow, he has got so many things going on. Very mature. And so we just affirmed him and built him up. And I think that's the reason why that we had just two kids in the Sunday school class. So numbers, it really isn't about numbers. It's about quality and building up the people in our congregation in the way that they need it. Sometimes you need a smaller congregation to really be able to see people and know people and do what they need done in their life. Here's music from Chris Tomlin.

Ann Wilson, Who I Am to You. Boy, it's been so warm, and I think this is tricking all the monarchs into thinking that they can stay here later than they normally do. I mean, yeah, by the end of August, it seems like they've headed out, but now here we are in the middle of September. And my friend Alice, she's also a monarch aficionado. She's put some beautiful milkweed in her backyard, so I get pictures from her every now and then. So yeah, she sent me pictures of her monarchs, and they're chowing away. Now there's this other one out there, but it's called the milkweed tussock moth. And you know the difference because it's furry, kind of looks scary. And if you do pick it up, it is quite toxic, so you don't want to. It's just a little furry thing. It's very cute. But it's a moth, and it will eat your milkweed down to the stem. So it can be a little confusing, but a beautiful, beautiful caterpillar as well. So yeah, this is a late, late season. This heat, I think, is kind of working with them, going, yeah, I can hang out here a little bit longer. Here's Matt Maher.

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0: Yesterday, I finished talking about a son or daughter who's always losing in a competitive household. You know, that's tough. It can be defeating, and it can really hurt a child's self-esteem. How do we help our kids deal with that? Well, the first thing is we've got to find something they excel in. Maybe they're not athletic, but they thrive scholastically, or maybe they're challenged in both of those areas, but they show promise as a chef, or maybe they're just good at fixing things, and you can highlight that. It's important that you don't let your son or daughter, who seems to always win though, rub it in. Help them become humble and courteous winners, pointing out that at any moment, their gift can be taken away.
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Avalon, keeper of my heart. Thanks for stopping by the booth at the Marigold Festival in Pekin and being a part of the parade. Thanks so much for showing your support for this beautiful station and the lovely area that this happens to be in. Now, the Pumpkin Festival in Morton is coming up, and that's coming up next Saturday. And the parade is at 10:30 in the morning. As always, WBNH will be there. And if you want to be a parade pal, let us know. 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And love on Morton. What a beautiful community. Here's Natalie Lane, The Long Way.

0: Jeremy Camp, when you speak, well, we're seeing maybe a return to normalcy when it comes to how children are spending their times. We know that screens are influencing children, how they learn, they connect, and how they grow. Anxiety is on the rise, attention is shrinking, and the screens seem to be replacing real-life relationships and experiences. Well, author Arlene Pellicane is joining Janet Parshall on In the Market to address some of the sobering research revealing how technology is harming the kids today. Drawing on the research, biblical wisdom, and her own experience, she'll offer a plan to reclaim the kind of childhood God intended. You know, don't you remember yours? I was outside making Barbie furniture out of mud and having the time of my life and probably growing the microbes in my gut that's going to be needed later on in life. So, yeah, return to what's really, I think, God's design in our world. That's coming up today, beginning at 4, right here on WBNH.
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2: 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Your faith will tell you step out. Your fear will tell you what if things go wrong. Your faith will tell you obey God. Your fear will tell you you better follow your own conceived ideas, because what if God's way doesn't work out? It's the pool of faith and the pool of fear.
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0: me is to be honest.
1: Lana Crawford on Rejoice. Looks like our temperatures are going to be going down, which is going to be great. High today, it should be 78. Overnight low, 72. A little chance of some showers and thunderstorms coming into the area tomorrow. High 88 degrees. The winds could pick up 21 miles per hour. And yeah, that's going to be a little windy. Might not want to do your burn pit, you know, for tomorrow. We burn actually some of our papers and such. And yeah, I have to worry about that. You know, things not blowing around. Wednesday, we got some more showers possible. High near 80. And then it should be hanging out in the low 80s. So maybe we're done with all that 90 business. Wow, that was intense. Here's John Reddick, No Fear.

Sarah Groves, blessed be the tie. Well, the Peoria Women's Connection is happening as per their routine. Just a faithful bunch of women coming up this Saturday, this Wednesday at the Mount Holly Country Club. You have a number, Colleen, if you need more information, or you can also visit them on Facebook. But again, it's coming up this Wednesday, and it's the Peoria Women's Connection. 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
2: 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It worked. 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But one day, as I was walking home from school, I passed by a house and heard a song called Eternal. I stopped and listened until the very end. When the song was over, the broadcaster shared a story from the Bible about the prodigal son. 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

We can be filled with the Spirit, singing to one another with psalms, hymns, and spiritual songs, giving thanks to God in our hearts and expressing that through our lips. That's what we're doing here on Rejoice.

0: In the 140-year history of the school that D.L. Moody founded, he is only the 11th president. 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
2: With SRN News, I'm Bob Agnew in Washington. President Trump discussed a number of topics with reporters on Sunday, reaffirming his promise to grant every American adult $5,000 if the GOP wins the midterms.
3: They said the Great Big Beautiful Bill, which was basically 17 bills wrapped up into one, will never happen. It happened. They said when I gave the military last year $1,776. They said that wasn't going to happen. That happened. And what do you think? I think it's going to happen.
2: The commander-in-chief also had some comments to make about the war in Iran.
4: Iran will end right after, maybe before, but it'll end right after the midterms. Gasoline's going to drop like a rock.
5: Trump says he won't make a bad deal for the U.S., pressed by reporters for more.
4: We'll ultimately get out, unless we decide to stay and keep the oil, like Venezuela.
5: I'm Julie Walker.
2: A battle over religious free speech on Northern Arapaho tribal lands. Northern Arapaho Chairman Kenan Grosbeck angry about the words of a pastor.
6: What she said was the most insulting thing she could say about her tribe, because that's our highest ceremony. And that's when all Arapaho people come together.
2: The Foundations for Nations Church pastor Sarah Lucas says she was following Christian teaching when she described some Arapaho spiritual practices as a form of idol worship.
7: Jesus preached hard against the traditions of man. It got him murdered. The traditions of man make the word of God no effect. Who is Jesus if we're practicing everything? It's him and him only. And that's the message we have. It's in our statement of faith. I can't preach anything else or I'll be accountable for what I hold the Bible to.
2: Lucas says although the Northern Arapaho tribal government has demanded she leave the reservation, her words reflect her interpretation of the Bible and are constitutionally protected. This is SRN News. A new study takes a look at exactly who is going to church services in America.
8: The poll comes from the American Bible Society, and it finds that among self-described Christians, 49% attend worship services once a month or more, while 51% attend less than once a month. Women go to church at least once a month more than men do, 51% to 46%. Generation X attends the most, followed by baby boomers, then millennials, and Gen Z. Evangelicals go to church more than mainline Protestants. Michael Harrington reporting.
2: With attacks on religious institutions rising in the U.S., a national nonprofit is connecting retired military veterans and law enforcement officers with churches to help serve as security guards there. Safe Alert Patrol is offering its services to churches and other institutions in all 50 states. The organization reports growing support from military and law enforcement groups to help carry out their mandate. This is SRN News. Iran's economic crisis is deepening with renewed protests, soaring prices, and growing pressure on the regime.
9: Iranian officials warn the country cannot continue much longer under current conditions. Reports say medicine shortages have pushed insulin prices sharply higher, while inflation and collapsing oil revenues fuel unrest in Tehran and Nawaz. At the same time, satellite imagery reportedly shows activity continuing at Iran's Pickaxe Mountain nuclear site, underscoring the challenge facing the regime despite pressure from President Trump and the United States. John Scott reporting.
2: A crucial Saudi oil pipeline damaged in an attack could remain mostly out of service for 3 to 5 weeks. The east-west pipeline helps bypass the Strait of Hormuz. That's where Iranian attacks have been disrupting shipping. Saudi Arabia blamed Iranian-backed Iraqi militias. You'll find more on these stories at srnnews.com.
10: This is your weather forecast for the Peoria area. We're expecting partly sunny skies and breezy conditions today, high of 81 degrees, winds could gust as high as 22 miles an hour. Increasing clouds overnight tonight with breezy conditions continuing, low of 71. Showers and thunderstorms on your Tuesday, mainly before 2 p.m. tomorrow, high of 89. And then showers on Wednesday, high of 85. Again today will be partly sunny and breezy, high of 81.
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13: So how do you have purity of heart? We have to always be aware, beloved ones, of what's going on inside us. And we always have to be asking ourselves, in the light of the Holy Spirit, what our motives are.

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1: Shalom Aleichem. I'm standing somewhere. We don't know exactly where Yeshua preached the Sermon on the Mount, but I'm standing somewhere in the region. And I'm in the midst of a series right now on the Sermon on the Mount, Yeshua's longest sermon.

ago now. I'm going back over 20 years. I had thought about going to Israel. I had not yet come because I didn't really have the money to go at the time. I wanted to go. I knew I would come to Israel by the grace of God. I was just waiting to save up for the trip. But I had a vision of the night one night. Some of you have heard me tell this story. I was sleeping, but it was in a dreamlike vision state. And I saw the world as if I was an astronaut from outer space. And in that vision of the night, I saw the globe of the world, and I was looking down at the world from outer space, and on top of the globe, there was like a sphere. And I don't know how big the sphere was. It was, you know, several miles coming up from the top of the earth, and this sphere that extended from the top of the globe, it went all the way up into the heavens. I felt the glory of God, and on top of that sphere that was in the heavens with God's glory was Israel. And the Lord revealed to me, beloved one, in that instant, that he was still connected to this geographical spot on the planet like no other place on the earth. God is connected to Israel in a way that he's not connected to any place else in the world. It's like a portal for the glory of God. Of course, we can experience God's glory anywhere in the world. Remember, Yeshua said, it's not in this mountain or that mountain that men will worship. For those that worship the Father must worship him in spirit and in truth. And I realize that whether you're in Africa, India, the United States, wherever, we can encounter the Lord through the Spirit. But somehow, paradoxically, he's connected to this particular place on the globe like no place else on the planet. So for those reasons, I'm sensing a very unusual anointing on me as I'm ministering now Yeshua's longest sermon in the New Testament, the Sermon on the Mount. I'm picking up where I left off last time. I'm picking up in Matthew 5, verse number 8. And if you're joining me for the first time today, you'll be able to tune right into where I'm at. It's not like you need to go back and listen to the other sermons to understand what I'm going to be saying today. The grass withers and the flowers fade, but the word of the Lord, Baruch Hashem, abides forever. Hear the word of God. Blessed are the pure in heart, for they shall see God. So how do you have purity of heart? We have to always be aware, beloved ones, of what's going on inside us. And we always have to be asking ourselves, in the light of the Holy Spirit, what our motives are. I think so many times we're not aware of what's in our heart and why we do the things we do and why we say the things we say. But when we're serious about coming under the blade of God's authority, under the blade of the Holy Spirit, and under the blade of his word, and put ourselves in subjection to him and make up our mind to be pleasing to him and come under the obedience of his lordship, when we make that our focus, and at the same time, we become so aware of God's presence in our life all the time, we're then able to judge what's going on in our heart, and we can then control our heart to keep it pure. I mean, how many words come out of our mouth that really aren't coming from a pure place? I mean, when we really ask ourselves what our motives are for saying something, even asking about somebody, are the motives really pure? I mean, even sometimes we're sharing with people about others, their prayer requests. Oh, we say, pray for this person. They're going through this in their life. But oftentimes when people say that, and maybe you've even done that, were your motives really pure? Or were you somehow gossiping about that person? Or was there maybe some kind of evil in your heart? And sometimes we act like we're giving people instruction about something. But what's really the purpose? Are we really just wanting to have authority or power over them? We have to be examining our heart and be willing to be open and transparent to the Holy Spirit in Jesus. You see, Yeshua, who is the Spirit, is also the Word. Listen to what I said. The Spirit proceeds from Yeshua. The Spirit proceeds from the Father and the Son. And the Word also proceeds from Yeshua. In fact, Yeshua is the Word, right? John chapter 1, in the beginning was the Word. He was in the beginning with God, and he was God. And the Word, John 1:14, became flesh. So Yeshua, who is God and is the Word, became flesh.
So we need to submit ourselves to the

0: living Word of God who's revealing himself to us continuously by the Spirit and examining our heart to see, beloved ones, if it is really pure. And if you do it, as I know I do, the more I do that, the more I realize there's things that I need to root out of my heart because they're not really coming from the right place. Beloved, Jesus said, blessed are the pure in heart. Listen now, for they shall see God. When you think about the reward of having a pure heart as being able to see God, what that means is our heart needs to be so pure that God's Spirit can shine through it without any interference, because His Spirit can shine through it without being tainted. Our heart has become a transparent vehicle for His presence when His heart shines through us, because and His Spirit shines through us because our heart is pure. We're literally going to be, Jesus said, be able to see God.
1: 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But first, I want to ask you the most important question you could ever be asked, and that's, do you know Jesus Christ as your Lord and Savior? If you haven't yet invited Jesus into your heart today to lead your life and ask God to save you from your sins, I want to invite you, do that right now. If you're ready, then I want you to pray this prayer with me. Father God, I repent of my sins, and I ask you to cleanse me with the blood of Jesus. I accept Jesus Christ, your Son, as my Lord and Savior. Help me to follow you all the days of my life as you show me how. In Jesus' name, amen. Friend, if you just prayed that prayer, I'm so excited for you. Let us know by clicking Find Jesus at discoveringthejewishjesus.com. And now, here's Rabbi.
0: Now, I want to encourage you today, be willing to let the Lord show you your heart. Be willing, humble yourself enough to seek to let the Lord reveal your heart to you 24/7. Whenever you're about to talk and whenever you're talking, ask the Lord, am I coming from the right place? Are the words that I'm saying right before you? And if you'll do that, if you'll make it your ambition to let your heart be a filter for everything that's coming through you so that you're filtering in what's from God and keeping out what's not from God, what's going to happen? You're going to be empowered and you're going to be able to more clearly see Him more and more in your life. You're going to be transformed. You see, if you want to see God, you have to be so pure that His reality can shine in you and through you. A lot of people, that they have a religion. They believe in God, but they really don't have fellowship with Him. In order to have fellowship with Him, we have to be like Him. In order to be like Him, we have to have a pure heart. I don't know what more I could say. I'm trying to really convey to you, this is a 24/7 battle. This is a 24/7 daily overcoming to continually be examining our heart and make sure that it's pure, and to root out of it what's not pure, to root out of it spirits of hatred, to root out of it spirits of fear, to root out of it spirits of rejection, to root out of it spirits of lust. Everything that's not from God, we have to root out and battle and overcome so that our heart can be pure and we can see God. You see, seven times in the book of Revelation, chapters 2 and 3, Yeshua said, he that overcomes will inherit these things. You'll inherit the paradise of God. What do we have to overcome? The world, the flesh, and the devil. We have to overcome the enemy in our own lives. We have to overcome the flesh in our own lives. We have to overcome the world from entering in and conforming us to His image. I just want to encourage you. A lot of people have compartmentalized their walk with the Lord. They think, like, if I do this and I do these religious things, you know, if I talk Christianese, if I don't cuss, if I don't steal, if I go to church and I tithe, if I don't commit adultery, then I'm good. I'm a Christian. But it goes so much deeper than that. How many Christians are there that are self-deceived, like the Pharisees of old? There's an appearance of godliness that's devoid of reality and power. In order to walk in true fellowship with the Lord, beloved, our hearts need to become purified. And this is a painful process. And the Bible teaches us that as we mature, as we grow up, as we more and more cooperate with the Holy Spirit and do what I'm talking about, we gain the ability, the Word of God tells us, through maturity, to discern the difference between good and evil. And the more discernment we have, the more we're able to move into the light as we cling to the light and commit ourselves to moving forward in the light, and the more pure our heart becomes. And as that happens, beloved, listen, the more clearly we're truly able to see Jesus for who he is, to see Jesus for who he is. A lot of people think they're seeing Jesus, but the Jesus that they're seeing is not the real Jesus. Okay, Jesus is so far beyond the boxes that we put him in. He's spirit. And if we're going to see him, we need to be able to transcend the flesh and to be able to get a supernatural vision. God wants to transform us, and he wants us to be able to ascend out of the natural and out of the different levels of darkness so that we can more and more see him as he is. I remember that one in the Gospels. That one of the Gospels said, he came to the disciples and he said, "Sir," do you remember that famous verse? It said, "Sir, I wish to see Jesus." Well, I know that that is your heart and my heart today too. "Sir," we're saying with that man of old, "I wish to see Jesus." And Jesus is saying, "Yes, I want to show you myself. Purify your heart. Love me. Cling to me. Examine yourself." Because the Bible says, if we'll examine ourselves, the scripture says, God will not have to judge us. And so I just want to encourage you, fight the battle. Fight the good fight of faith. This is hard. It's hard to live a life of self-examination. It's hard to live a life when you're waking up every morning, examining your heart and refusing to let into your heart, refusing to move through your heart that which is evil and not of God. It's a constant battle to put that shield up every day and to choose good and to overcome, to resist gossip, to resist hating, to resist fear, to resist compromise, to resist manipulating, to resist using the arm of the flesh to accomplish the purposes of God. And the Holy Spirit wants to reveal all these things to us that we do without even knowing it. And as we allow him to show us ourselves, beloved, and say yes to him and cling to him and his word and not let the enemy in, we're going to be able to have a cleansed heart, a pure heart, and we're going to see God. David said, "In thy light, I see light." Let's not be amongst those that are deceived, that think we're seeing light, but the light that we're seeing isn't really the Lord's light. You know, in Matthew 24, when the disciples asked Yeshua about the signs of his return, what would be happening on earth, they asked him, immediately before his return and the end of the age. You know what the first thing that Jesus talked about was? Deception. He said, what it's going to be like on the planet before I return is that there's going to be a spirit of mass deception. Mass deception. People will believe lies rather than the truth. And the problem with people that are deceived is that they don't know they're deceived. And this applies even in the realm of spirituality and religion. And there's even a lot of gospels that are going forth right now that some of you have bought into. Jesus, beloved, wants to sanctify our hearts. And we have to die to caring what man thinks about us. We have to stop pleasing man and putting man first and doing what we think the world tells us we should do, or doing what we do to be accepted by the world, if we're going to have a pure heart. You see, Jesus said this. Listen to this. We're talking about having a pure heart in order to see God. Jesus said this in the Gospel of John. He said, "How can you believe when you seek the glory that comes from man rather than seeking the glory that comes from God?" And if you'll examine your heart, my beloved friends, I think you'll find that some of the things that you're doing are not because you're seeking God's glory. It's because you're seeking man's approval. See, this is some of what Jesus is talking about, what he said in the Beatitude. Those that are pure in heart shall see God. If we're seeking the approval of man, if what's motivating us is being accepted by our family, our friends, our co-workers, rather than pleasing God, is that having a pure heart before God? I'm going to move on, but I guess what I'm trying to do is to let you know how heavy this is. It's a big yoke. It's a big yoke to take on the responsibility of letting Jesus be the Lord of your life and being willing to submit to his lordship in your heart. So finally, before moving on, let me just read the verse one more time, and we're going to go to the next verse. Blessed are the pure in heart, Yeshua said, for they shall see God. Now we move to the ninth verse. Blessed are the peacemakers, for they shall be called sons of God. Now remember what I said. These Beatitudes give us the road of how to walk a kingdom lifestyle in the earth. Many people call themselves Christians, but they're not willing to submit to Yeshua's precepts. When Yeshua said, go preach the gospel to the entire world, I think the gospel means not only salvation, but everything that Jesus taught. And one of the things that Jesus taught was, blessed are the peacemakers, for they shall be called sons of God. Think about how many church splits there are. Think about how many things that you have said and I have said and the people that we go to church with have said that are not building bridges of peace with people, but are dividing people. See, being a peacemaker is looking to be that bridge builder. The Bible says, be at peace with men as much as you can, as much as it depends on you. Try to be at peace as much as possible with every man. But how many of us are operating in a spirit of division? We're not looking to build bridges. We're not looking to build roads of peace. We're looking for what divides us. We're looking for doctrinal disputes. It's an evil spirit. But my heart had to be transformed before I realized that. A lot of Christians don't realize that they're working in the opposite spirit of what Jesus taught. They're always looking for division, over doctrine, over this difference and that difference. But the Spirit said, blessed are the peacemakers. Beloved, being a person of peace, being a person of shalom, is walking in the very nature of Jesus and in the fruit of the Holy Spirit. I want you to remember that. And I want you to apply it, beloved one, to your life. His disciples should be known as peacemakers. In 1 Samuel chapter 2, verse 30, we read this. The Lord says, those that honor me, I will honor. You see, beloved, we receive from that which is on a person when we honor who that person is. The Lord says, those that honor me, I will honor. This is true of the Jewish people as well. The Lord said to Abraham, I will bless those that bless thee. Beloved, I believe there's a supernatural call upon my life and upon this ministry. And by you sowing financially into this ministry, I truly believe that you're going to receive so much more from it. Your financial contribution to this ministry will bring you into relationship with the anointing that's on this ministry. And beloved, you're going to be blessed. I want to ask you, make a financial contribution today. I'm very confident it will come back to you pressed down and good measure.
1: 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Or you know what? Pick up the phone and give us a call. Our number is 888-MY-RABBI. That's 888-697-2224. You can also give through text. Just type the keyword give to the phone number 88777. It's that easy. And when you give, you're going to give people the opportunity to hear biblical truth, to grow in their faith, and to also discover the hope that's found in Jesus, the Messiah, before he returns. And speaking of his return, Yom Kippur, the Day of Atonement, It's coming up really soon. It begins at sunset on Sunday, September the 20th, and it continues through nightfall on Monday, September the 21st. You see, Yom Kippur, it reminds us of our need for atonement, and it helps us more deeply appreciate what Jesus actually accomplished for us through his sacrifice. Because of him, we can approach God knowing that forgiveness is available. Our sins can be covered and our relationship with our Father can be restored, and that we can be with him after Jesus comes again. And you know what? We want that for everyone who comes into contact with this ministry, and you can help make that possible. Your generosity, it carries biblical teaching into homes, cars, workplaces, and most importantly, hearts, reaching people right where they are with the truth of the Word of God. That's the difference that faithful friends like you guys make. So I want to honor you today. Thank you for supporting us. And if today's message has moved your heart in any way, please respond. Give online at discoveringthejewishjesus.com. Thank you so much. And now here's Rabbi to speak God's blessing over your life.
2: In the Old Testament book of Numbers, we find a blessing God speaks over his children through Moses and Aaron. It carries the idea of favor and expression. Open your heart to the Spirit and the Word today and receive Father's goodness into your life with confidence. The Lord bless you and keep you. The Lord make his face shine on you and be gracious to you. The Lord lift you up with his countenance. And the Lord give you, beloved one, his peace. And now in Hebrew.

0: God bless you, and shalom.
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2: In the Garden of Eden, the serpent twisted God's words to deceive Eve. And in Ezra chapter 4, we see another example of the enemy twisting the truth in order to harm God's people. Welcome to Today in the Word. I'm John Gager with today's reading. Ezra 4 verse 6 gives us helpful historical context. Today in the Word, we read there, at the beginning of the reign of Xerxes. Xerxes ruled Persia from 485 to 465 BC. The next verse refers to the days of Artaxerxes, who ruled from 464 to 424 BC. The author is emphasizing that God's people faced opposition for an extended time, decades. The letter to Artaxerxes called Jerusalem a rebellious and wicked city. It stated that this city was destroyed because it is a rebellious city, troublesome to kings and provinces. Well, that was all true. The city was rebellious and wicked. Most significantly, God exiled his people because they consistently worshipped false gods and refused to obey him. But those opposing God's work in Jerusalem twisted the truth of God's people's sins in order to manipulate the earthly ruler Artaxerxes into stopping the rebuilding project. In short, the letter did not technically lie, but it left out the whole truth. Namely, God's people had rebelled against God himself. They had experienced God's discipline for their sin, repented of their sin, and now God had restored them to the land he had already given them. The accusations lodged against God's people didn't tell the whole story. In fact, they left out the most important parts: sin, repentance, and God's glorious grace. Love to have you visit our website. Find us at todayintheword.org.
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4: Pose some interesting problems for those who believe that all living things evolved slowly to their present forms over millions of years. According to evolution, sea creatures gradually adapted to life on land because they could make a better living there. That's where mammals supposedly evolved. Then, for some unknown reason, some of the mammals, Darwin said it was the bear, decided to return to the sea. This required that the mammal ancestors of the whales lose their legs, readapt to locomotion in water, develop new vision abilities, and move its breathing nostrils to behind its brain. As unlikely as all this sounds, some evolutionists make one more amazing claim. They claim that some whales still have the vestigial organs of their pelvis or legs embedded in their bodies. Some have even claimed that certain whales have been seen that still had the vestigial legs growing out of their bodies. However, no trace of these so-called legs can be found in any of the scientific literature. The small bone that some whales have is not a vestigial pelvis. It is not even attached to the backbone or any other part of the skeleton, but is situated within the body as an anchor for some of the whale's organs. In short, any talk of whales with legs or vestigial walking structures is just pure myth. God created the whales, as the Bible says. The great whales glorify God with their great majesty and power.
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6: This is your weather forecast for the Peoria area. We're expecting partly sunny skies and breezy conditions today, high of 81 degrees, winds could gust as high as 22 miles an hour. Increasing clouds overnight tonight with breezy conditions continuing, low of 71. Showers and thunderstorms on your Tuesday, mainly before 2 p.m. tomorrow, high of 89. And then showers on Wednesday, high of 85. Again today will be partly sunny and breezy, high of 81.
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0: Jesus will continue to teach us with parables, with the parable of the sower and of the revealed light from Luke chapter 8. Also, the wind and waves obey him, and a demon-possessed man is healed. 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
1: Now it came to pass afterward that he went through every city and village preaching and bringing the glad tidings of the kingdom of God. And the 12 were with him, and certain women who had been healed of evil spirits and infirmities, Mary called Magdalene, out of whom had come seven demons, and Joanna, the wife of Cusa, Herod's steward, and Susanna, and many others who provided for him from their substance. And when a great multitude had gathered, and they had come to him from every city, he spoke by a parable.
2: A sower went out to sow his seed, and as he sowed, some fell by the wayside, and it was trampled down, and the birds of the air devoured it. Some fell on rock, and as soon as it sprang up, it withered away because it lacked moisture. And some fell among thorns, and the thorns sprang up with it and choked it. But others fell on good ground, sprang up, and yielded a crop 100-fold. He who has ears to hear, let him hear.
1: Then his disciples asked him,
3: "What does this parable mean?
2: To you it has been given to know the mysteries of the kingdom of God, but to the rest it is given in parables, that seeing they may not see, and hearing they may not understand. Now the parable is this: the seed is the word of God. Those by the wayside are the ones who hear. Then the devil comes and takes away the word out of their hearts, lest they should believe and be saved. But the ones on the rock are those who, when they hear, receive the word with joy, and these have no root, who believe for a while and in time of temptation fall away. Now the ones that fell among thorns are those who, when they have heard, go out and are choked with cares, riches, and pleasures of life, and bring no fruit to maturity. But the ones that fell on the good ground are those who, having heard the word with a noble and good heart, keep it and bear fruit with patience. No one, when he has lit a lamp, covers it with a vessel or puts it under a bed, but sets it on a lampstand, that those who enter may see the light. For nothing is secret that will not be revealed, nor anything hidden that will not be known and come to light. Therefore, take heed how you hear. For whoever has, to him more will be given. And whoever does not have, even what he seems to have, will be taken from him.
1: Then his mother and brothers came to him and could not approach him because of the crowd. And it was told him,
4: "Your mother and your brothers are standing outside, desiring to see you."
2: "My mother and my brothers are these who hear the word of God and do it."
1: Now it happened on a certain day that he got into a boat with his disciples.
2: "Let us cross over to the other side of the lake."
1: And they launched out. But as they sailed, he fell asleep. And a windstorm came down on the lake, and they were filling with water and were in jeopardy. And they came to him and awoke him.
5: "Master, Master, we're perishing."
1: Then he arose and rebuked the wind and the raging of the water. And they ceased, and there was a calm.
2: "Where is your faith?"
1: And they were afraid and marveled.
5: "Who can this be?"
6: "For he commands even the winds and water, and they obey him."
1: Then they sailed to the country of the Gadarenes, which is opposite Galilee. And when he stepped out on the land, there met him a certain man from the city who had demons for a long time. And he wore no clothes, nor did he live in a house, but in the tombs. When he saw Jesus, he cried out, fell down before him, and with a loud voice said,
7: "What have I to do with you, Jesus, Son of the Most High God? I beg you, do not torment me."
1: For he had commanded the unclean spirit to come out of the man. For it had often seized him, and he was kept under guard, bound with chains and shackles. And he broke the bonds and was driven by the demon into the wilderness.
2: What is your name?
8: Legion.
1: Because many demons had entered him, and they begged him that he would not command them to go out into the abyss. Now a herd of many swine was feeding there on the mountain, so they begged him that he would permit them to enter them, and he permitted them. Then the demons went out of the man and entered the swine, and the herd ran violently down the steep place into the lake and drowned. When those who fed them saw what had happened, they fled and told it in the city and in the country. Then they went out to see what had happened and came to Jesus and found the man from whom the demons had departed sitting at the feet of Jesus, clothed and in his right mind. And they were afraid. They also, who had seen it, told them by what means he who had been demon-possessed was healed. Then the whole multitude of the surrounding region of the Gadarenes asked him to depart from them, for they were seized with great fear. And he got into the boat and returned. Now the man from whom the demons had departed begged him that he might be with him. But Jesus sent him away.
2: Return to your own house and tell what great things God has done for you.
1: And he went his way and proclaimed throughout the whole city what great things Jesus had done for him. So it was when Jesus returned that the multitude welcomed him, for they were all waiting for him. And behold, there came a man named Jairus, and he was a ruler of the synagogue. And he fell down at Jesus' feet and begged him to come to his house, for he had an only daughter about 12 years of age, and she was dying. But as he went, the multitudes thronged him. Now a woman, having a flow of blood for 12 years, who had spent all her livelihood on physicians and could not be healed by any, came from behind and touched the border of his garment. And immediately her flow of blood stopped.
2: Who touched me?
1: When all denied it, Peter and those with him said,
9: Master, the multitudes throng and press you, and you say, who touched me?
2: Somebody touched me, for I perceived power going out from me.
1: Now when the woman saw that she was not hidden, she came trembling. And falling down before him, she declared to him in the presence of all the people the reason she had touched him and how she was healed immediately.
2: Daughter, be of good cheer. Your faith has made you well. Go in peace.
1: While he was still speaking, someone came from the ruler of the synagogue's house.
10: Your daughter is dead. Do not trouble the teacher.
1: But when Jesus heard it, he answered him,
2: Do not be afraid. Only believe, and she will be made well.
1: When he came into the house, he permitted no one to go in except Peter, James, and John, and the father and mother of the girl. Now all wept and mourned for her.
2: Do not weep. She is not dead, but sleeping.
1: And they ridiculed him, knowing that she was dead. But he put them all outside, took her by the hand, and called,
2: Little girl, arise.
1: Then her spirit returned, and she arose immediately. And he commanded that she be given something to eat. And her parents were astonished, but he charged them to tell no one what had happened.
0: That was Luke chapter 8 on Grow Your Faith, a daily Bible reading from the Word of Promise audio Bible. 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Also, Jesus is transfigured on the Mount, and he tells us the cost of discipleship.

0: 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We hope to inform, inspire, and encourage you to stand up for faith and freedom as we discuss victories and challenges in the courts, in public policy, and in the culture. 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
1: Liberty Counsel asked the U.S. Supreme Court to hear the No Church case. We're going to be talking about this outrageous decision next on Faith and Freedom. I'm Matt Staver, founder and chairman of Liberty Counsel. Joining me is Holly Mead.
2: Yeah, if you've been following along, you've heard the story. Emily Bickford, and she has been prevented from taking her 13-year-old daughter to church because of a custody order with the daughter's father. But that not only includes not taking her to church, but exposing her to any religious philosophy or the Bible or interacting with any of her Christian friends. And it's really been hard for her, but fortunately she has a strong faith and it's not preventing her from her relationship with Jesus. But we continue to fight because this is just absurd, Matt, to say that you can't take your daughter to church.
1: Yes, we represent Emily Bickford and her daughter, Ava, who now is 13 and a half years old. And this started when Emily and Ava began going to the Calvary Chapel Church in Portland, and Ava then wanted to become baptized. There's a custody order here. So Emily and Matthew Bradeen gave birth to Ava, but they were never married and they didn't live together. And they entered into a shared custody agreement. All went well until Emily began attending a church and became a Christian. And Ava also gave her life to the Lord and became a Christian. And that's when Ava asked her father, who also has shared custody, can she be baptized? And everything went crazy after that.
2: And of course, noted that not yet, anyway, the father has not received Christ. So that's where the problem is. He doesn't want her exposed to anything regarding Christianity.
1: Yeah, so let me just correct some of the things that you might see or hear in the media. This order is not just preventing her from going to a single church, Calvary Chapel. This order includes Calvary Chapel. It includes any friends, any associates, any acquaintances, any literature, any video, any teachings of Calvary Chapel, sure, but it also includes any other church.
2: Yeah.
1: So since December of 2024, when this order was entered, Ava has not been able to go to any church. Emily has not been able to take her to any church anywhere. Every church that she has presented to Matthew Bradeen has been denied because the court order gives him absolute non-reviewable, non-appealable, unilateral authority over anything regarding religious. So no church, no religious organization, no religious event. That would include weddings, funerals, certainly Christmas, Easter, anything religious, no Bible study, no exposure to any, quote, religious philosophy, no exposure to the Bible in general. I'm quoting from the actual order itself.
2: But, you know, to me, Matt, that doesn't make sense, because if it's shared custody, then each parent should have a say when they have the particular child, what they're able to do and expose the child to. But this seems very one-sided.
1: Yeah, so when you have two people that are considered fit parents, in other words, there's no allegation of abuse or neglect, and in this case, there's no allegation of abuse or neglect. In fact, in the trial testimony, Matthew Bradeen says that Emily is a very good parent with a very good relationship to Ava. So there is no issue with regards to having fit parents. Now, the problem is giving one parent, when both are fit, as in this case, unilateral authority over religious upbringing, when that child is not with them. So in other words, when Ava is with her father, Matthew Bradeen, they can go and do whatever he wants. That's pretty typical in these types of custody agreements. But what he can't do is prevent Emily, the mother, from taking Ava to church or any religious organization when Ava is with her in her lawful custody.
2: But he is now.
1: And the court order gave him that ability to do that. In fact, the court actually cites this person from California, who is no expert at all, but she has this rant of a report against Calvary Chapel churches in general, that Calvary Chapel is cult-like because it believes in heaven, hell, angels and demons, eternal life, salvation through Jesus, and it believes that there's right and wrong, good and evil, and it teaches the Bible verse by verse, chapter by chapter, and that makes it like a cult. And it also, she says, can't be good for children to be in an environment like that. Well, that's church. That's the history of the church for 2,000 years. Jesus rose from the dead, that there's salvation alone in his name. No one comes to the Father except through me, Jesus said. That there's salvation in no other name other than the name that is above all names, the name of Jesus Christ. That there is a heaven, there is hell, there are angels, there are fallen angels, demons. There is right and wrong. There is truth and there is falsehood. That's Christianity way back from the very beginning. That's Judeo-Christian religion. That transcends Catholicism, Protestantism. It transcends denominations. It transcends all of those different divisions, if you will, within the Christian history. That is our Christian doctrine.
2: Right. And through that information, through that teaching, both Emily and Ava have come to know Jesus Christ.
1: Yes.
2: And that's what the Lord's purpose is.
1: Yeah. And I can tell you, when I did the oral argument last November, it took a long time for this court to issue this decision. Mm-hmm. And I thought for sure there would be a dissent in it. And that's why they were taking so long. When I did the oral argument, everybody came away thinking that we had won the case at least 3-2 or maybe 4-1. It was pretty obvious from the oral argument that the chief judge, who was appointed by Governor Mills, the chief justice of the Maine Supreme Court with five justices on the bench, was against us. Pretty clear that she was against us. There was one justice on the bench that you couldn't tell whether he was for or against our arguments. He just felt, for most of the argument, that the case maybe needed to go on with more discovery and come back again. But then later he seemed to turn the corner on that. He could have been the other second one that might have dissented, but for different reasons. But there were three justices that clearly got it. Somehow, however, the Chief Justice and the others were come together with a unanimous decision that was totally surprising, because now what they did was they overruled a previous Maine Supreme Court decision. They actually put Maine in opposition to other state court orders. The other state court orders are essentially saying that the scenario when you have two fit parents, one parent can't have unilateral authority to override the relationship of the other parent with regards to the religious upbringing. They can't have unilateral authority to block it.
2: And you know what? The thing is, too, in many of these custody cases, they don't realize you should do what's best for the child. It's not what I want, what you want, tug of war. It's what is best for our child.
1: Yeah. And you know, here's the thing. The court actually went down that road, but they really misrepresented the record. But here's the other thing that they did. Yes, generally it's best interest of the child, but they made a unilateral decision. It's not in the best interest of the child to be exposed to Christianity, which is wrong. Now, when you do that, First Amendment kicks in. And what this court did was say, in these cases of custody, there is no First Amendment free exercise of religion right. It's wiped out. It's gone. So in Maine, yes, generally that would be true. Best interest of the child is the general criteria. But when it comes to infringing on religion, you have to elevate that, because now you've got a constitutional right that's at stake, because the court then is empowering one of the parents to veto the religious upbringing of the other parent when that child is in their custody.
2: And that's not shared custody.
1: No, and that raises First Amendment issues. And this court says, no, we're not going to do that anymore. And therefore, they overruled one of the prior opinions from the Maine Supreme Court. And they acknowledged in a footnote that this decision is in contravention, contrary to other court decisions. Now, they only cite two, but there's many others that I cited during oral argument. This case is really an outlier. It's very, very dangerous, because you can have, as in this case, people that are atheist or anti-Christian or in their worldview, or they just maybe don't want the parent of the other person that they're dealing with. exposing the child to any kind of Christian teachings.
2: Yeah.
1: This is a dangerous opinion when literally the Supreme Court of Maine wipes out religious free exercise. That's wrong. It has to be reversed. So we're taking the case to the Supreme Court. Go to lc.org/Emily, lc.org/Emily.
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3: With SRN News, I'm Bob Agnew in Washington. New warnings from within the artificial intelligence industry have revived a long-running debate over whether advanced AI could escape human control. President Trump, though, is pushing back against those warnings.
4: The narrative pushed by mainstream outlets calling to slow down artificial intelligence is a familiar play, using bureaucratic overreach, alarmism, and regulatory capture to stifle American innovation. President Trump told reporters that narrative is getting out of hand.
5: We can put guardrails, we can do this and that, but I think you have a lot of negative forces and bringing it up that shouldn't be bringing it up.
4: A White House press release states the path forward requires, quote, unleashing American ingenuity, rejecting doomsday hysteria, and maintaining an unbeatable technological lead on the global stage.
5: Whoever wins with AI wins.
4: Bernie Bennett, Washington.
3: Meanwhile, the president blames a spike in diesel prices partly on the war strategy of Ukraine's President Volodymyr Zelensky.
5: This is Zelensky's new one. He has to stop knocking out diesel fuel in Russia. Let him go after targets, but not diesel fuel, because he's causing a shortage of diesel. This isn't done by the Middle East. This is done by what's happening with Russia and Ukraine.
3: And the president spoke on Sunday on the sidelines of the Irish Open after diesel prices hit record highs. Julia Walker reports a congressman from Wisconsin managed to swim to safety after his plane landed in a lake.
6: Congressman Tom Tiffany says he was flying back from the La Crosse County Lincoln Day dinner when the small plane he was in lost power as it approached Wausau Downtown Airport. The pilot of the single-engine four-seat Bonanza made an emergency landing in Lake Wausau. Both Tiffany and the pilot ended up in the water, swam to safety, were picked up by emergency responders, taken to the hospital, and treated for minor injuries. Tiffany is running for governor on the Republican ticket in Wisconsin and has been endorsed by President Trump. I'm Julie Walker.
3: And this is SRN News. The Latino population said to be moving away from religion in this country. Here's correspondent Michael Harrington.
7: According to an Axios review of numbers from the Public Religion Research Institute, the percentage of Hispanic Americans identifying as religiously unaffiliated has risen steadily from 18% in 2013 to 23% in 2025. Among Catholic Latinos, the declines have been historic. The share of Latino adults identifying as Catholic plummeted from 67% in 2010 to 43% in 2022. The number of Protestant Hispanics has stayed about level. Michael Harrington reporting.
3: By a number of measures, Americans are growing less religious on the whole. Since 2007, the percentage of people who pray every day, for example, has dropped. The religiously unaffiliated have grown to 29% of the population. Those numbers can distract from just how much faith still matters, however, across all of American life. This is SRN News. Some Hollywood figures who previously supported Democrat campaigns appear increasingly disillusioned with the party ahead of this year's 2026 midterms.
8: Screenwriter Greg Hurwitz and other entertainment industry activists reportedly cite party infighting, progressive policies, and the defense of President Biden as reasons for stepping back. Hurwitz has re-registered as an independent after criticizing what he called heavy-handed tactics and ideological extremism. The shift could affect the Democratic campaign's ability to produce high-profile advertising and political messaging. Ron Taylor reporting.
3: Amazon says it has suspended its partnership with 21 Air after one of the cargo carrier's planes careened off a Miami runway last week and killed five people. The Boeing 767 came in fast and then barreled roughly 1,300 feet past the end of the runway before it smashed into a van that was carrying workers who were part of a plane cleaning crew. More of these stories at srnnews.com.
9: This is your weather forecast for the Peoria area. We're expecting partly sunny skies and breezy conditions today, high of 81 degrees, winds could gust as high as 22 miles an hour. Increasing clouds overnight tonight with breezy conditions continuing, low of 71. Showers and thunderstorms on your Tuesday, mainly before 2 p.m. tomorrow, high of 89. And then showers on Wednesday, high of 85. Again today will be partly sunny and breezy, high of 81.
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Radio Backyard Fence. What a privilege to have a conversation with the new president of Moody Bible Institute, only the 11th president in the 140-year history of Moody. His name is Dr. Rick Melson. That's M as in matriculate or Murray State, where he studied a few years ago. You're going to find out where he's been, how he got to the hallowed halls of Moody, and the vision forward for the school that D.L. Moody founded. And I want to encourage you, if you are making some big decision in your life today, or you need some direction, need an encouragement, we're going to talk with Dr. Melson about some of the lessons that he has learned. We'll cover where higher Christian education is, where it's going. Does he see a spiritual awakening or a stirring in younger people? All that and a whole lot more straight ahead on the program, From the Heart, to the Heart, for the Heart. Let me thank our team. Ryan McConaughey's doing all things technical. Trish is our producer. Lisa's helping out. 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Dr. Rick Melson is the 11th president of Moody Bible Institute, effective last month, August 17th, succeeding Dr. Mark

0: Everything's okay.
1: That's right. That's right.
0: PhD in leadership from Dallas Baptist, master's from the Southern Baptist Theological Seminary, bachelor's from Murray State, the Racers.
1: That's right. That's right.
0: Murray, Kentucky. Where'd you grow up?
1: Grew up in Southwest Ohio, but my music minister had gone to Murray, and I was considering going to Ohio State, and he said, hey, let me take you down to Murray. And I met the people there. They sent me super sweet personalized notes. And at the time, you know, Ohio State, like it is today, was a pretty big school. And Murray was a little smaller, and the faculty knew me. And, you know, even today, I still know my voice teacher from my undergrad. She's still living, and she still just made a comment on my
0: really?
1: Facebook post even just recently. Isn't that amazing?
0: What's her name?
1: Kay Bates, Miss Bates. She is amazing. She's 83-ish, I think, about 83 years old, about the same age as my mom. And I just have to tell you a quick story. When I was a student, I was sick one day, and she literally brought me chicken noodle soup to my room. And I'm like, that's the kind of place I want to be. And that's the kind of faculty member and professor and pastor and president I want to be as well.
0: Yeah. That's that shows a little bit of you, that you remember her and that she remembers you and the whole chicken soup.
1: Yeah.
0: And all of that. I figured you out, though. I realized, I looked at the bio and everything. It's like I read between the lines, and I realize now that Southwest Baptist was founded in 1878, and you wanted to lead something a little newer, so you came to Moody. Is that right?
1: Right, yeah. I think we just were celebrating about 148 years because we were planning for our sesquicentennial at SBU, and yeah, it's exactly right. So, you know, be able to jump a little, you know, to this young school here, 140 years old.
0: I shouldn't correct you. I shouldn't correct the new president, but I have to. I have to. You said Ohio State, and it's the.
1: Yes.
0: Ohio
1: well,
0: State.
1: You're right. It's you're absolutely the. Right. You're absolutely right. So, where are you originally from?
0: I grew up in West Virginia.
1: Oh, okay.
0: And so, just down the road from Paducah and everything, where Murray is, and so I know this. And Ohio, you know, I had my sister went to the Ohio State.
1: Yeah. Oh, yeah. Well, you know, I went to Southern Seminary, the Southern Baptist Theological Seminary. It's the only other institution that I know literally in their charter has the word the included. That's right. Yeah.
0: Okay. So you said music.
1: Yes.
0: What was it when you were a kid, did you want to be the president of a university or a college, or did you want to play music?
1: Yeah. I was not inclined to be a university president until I was 38 years old. But when I was a young, you know, high schooler considering ministry or business, I ultimately surrendered to ministry as a 17-year-old. I was very inclined musically, and I thought, well, I'll be a worship pastor. And that was kind of the trajectory that I started off on. So I did my undergrad in music, then I went off to seminary. Then when I was in seminary, I began to realize that I was pretty gifted administratively. I became director of admissions at Southern Seminary, Southern Baptist Theological Seminary there in Louisville. And that's kind of the trajectory that moved me into kind of this combination between local church ministry and higher education.
0: Do you have strong feelings about music in the church?
1: Well, of course, yeah. I was a worship pastor for a number of years. So, and by God's grace, have a lot of intersections, even with Moody. One of my faculty members at Southern Seminary was Don Husted. Dr. Yes. Husted was a faculty member at and oversaw the church music program here back probably, I think, in the 50s and 60s. And then, of course, for your listeners, he actually became the organist for the Billy Graham Crusades at the same era that you had Cliff Barrows and Billy Graham and... How Great Thou Art. It'll come back to me in a second. Yeah.
0: Me too. So we could do the whole program on
1: George Beverly Shea. Sorry, George Beverly Shea. They met at Moody Radio. Yeah, George Beverly Shea. He's passed, but George Bev Shea.
0: I'd rather have Jesus. If you just
1: that's
0: said
1: exactly
0: I'd rather have
1: right.
0: Jesus, I would have said
1: that's
0: Bev
1: right.
0: Shea.
1: Yeah, that's right.
0: Okay, so when you were musically inclined, you were a teenager probably in the early 80s or so, somewhere.
1: Yeah, I was. Yeah, grew up in the 70s. I was a teenager in the early 80s and called to ministry as a 17-year-old. And I was, you know, kind of looking at what my options were. And we had a preaching pastor and a youth pastor and a worship pastor. And we had missionaries we supported at our church. And I thought, okay, that's kind of my box of ministry. And I was like musically inclined. That seemed like the natural direction to go. And so I had a wonderful experience, studied music at Murray State. God really used that through some relationships that then opened doors for me to go to

0: seminary in Louisville, and actually got to Louisville in 1992, which is a significant year because that's a year before Dr. Mueller came as president, who's still serving as president at Southern, and had an incredible experience, served with him. My wife was his first secretary. And, you know, you just kind of see how God orchestrates these things beyond what we can even ask or imagine.
1: Yeah. Okay. So you, I think I'm going to save Tammy's story until the next segment.
0: Okay.
1: But if you grew up in Ohio, were you a Reds fan?
0: Oh, yeah. So during the 70s, the Cincinnati Reds were the team, you know. So grew up going as a kid there. I still have a bat signed by Johnny Bench.
1: No.
0: And of course, that was, yeah, I do. And that was the era of, and a picture of Johnny Bench. And that was the era, of course, of Pete Rose and Johnny Bench and the Big Red Machine.
1: Yes. See, my parents took me to Crosley Field.
0: Oh, really?
1: I have a picture of, I think it's somewhere, of Gordy Coleman. And you don't remember who Gordy Coleman was. But Gordy Coleman holding me. They put me over the railing and Gordy Coleman held me up.
0: Oh, that's fantastic. I love that.
1: So, you know, we got baseball. See, we got the Cincinnati Reds. What more could you want? But there's more, friend.
0: We're going to continue with Dr.
1: Rick Melson. I want to know why he's Rick instead of Richard. I want to know where Melson comes from and how many times he gets confused with a singer from the 60s. Okay, we'll talk with Dr. Richard Melson more straight ahead on Moody Radio.
2: Shalom, I'm Mitch Glazer, president of Chosen People Ministries. There's a growing crisis today. It's a crisis that Yom Kippur, the Day of Atonement, speaks to in an amazing way. The Hebrew word for holy is kadosh, and that is what Yom Kippur is all about, finding kadosh, Elohim, or the holiness of God, and the path to His presence. No matter how good we are, we're not good enough for the perfect holiness of God. So this is Yom Kippur, the Day of Atonement. Let me encourage you to pray and share the good news about the one who took our sin to himself so that we could find the path to God's holy presence. It's a day when you too can be reminded of God's forgiveness of sin.
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4: Hi, I'm Barry McGuire, author of Ignite Your Life, explaining how you can have wholehearted faith regardless of your circumstances. 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
1: Big question today at the back fence is, who is Dr. Rick Melson? He is the 11th president of Moody Bible Institute. You can find out more about him at chrisfabrylive.org. But I happen to believe that the best place to figure out who a person really is at O'Hare Airport at 1 a.m. Dr. Jonathan Eckert was on the program from Baylor at the end of August. And here is what he said about what happened to him as he was trying to get his luggage.
5: It's 1 a.m. We're waiting on bags. My bag came in on another flight that I landed on. And I'm sitting there kind of tired. And I'm sitting next to a guy who's like, "Hey, are you waiting on your bag from Springfield?" I was like, "No, mine's coming in from Dallas." And he's like, "Oh, I'm coming from Springfield." And we start talking about what we do. And he said, "Yeah, I'm 7 hours away from starting a new job. I'm the new president of Moody Bible Institute." And so my dad had graduated from Moody in the 60s. And so we strike up this great conversation. And it's like, you just never know what kind of joy the Lord's going to unleash on you. At 1 a.m. at O'Hare International Airport at the baggage claim was not an expected place of that. But that's one of those things where the Spirit just moves sometimes. And we struck up a conversation. We've now communicated via LinkedIn. And I'm super excited for his leadership and just that moment. It was pretty great.
6: I was excited, too, when I heard that story, because that tells me a little bit more about who you are than just you telling me who you are, right?
0: Yeah, you know, that was a pretty remarkable moment, and I saw that he had a Baylor shirt on, and so I thought it was Baylor anyway. It said BU. I thought it was probably Baylor, so we kind of just started talking. Of course, I had no idea his connection. It's really funny. I actually know a student at Baylor. I reached out to him and told him who I had met. He said, you are kidding me. He said, I've so much wanted to meet him. So we really enjoyed just that, you know, literally 1 o'clock in the morning waiting. And I was starting, you know, right here at Moody at 8 a.m. first meetings with HR to get kicked off my presidency. And here he was waiting actually for books to arrive because he was doing a seminar the next day and being able to give out some books. I was just waiting on my clothes to arrive so I would have something to wear on Monday. So it was a wonderful providential encounter. And the fact that his dad had graduated from Moody was super cool. So yeah, we've connected, enjoyed some conversations as well. So
6: have you always been this way? Have you always been kind of, because a lot of people would get to the baggage claim at 1 a.m. and they wouldn't want to talk to anybody, just get their thing and go. But you seem to me to be very outgoing. This is who God made you to be.
0: Without a doubt. Yeah, very extroverted. Never met a stranger. Always, I have a connection with just about everyone in the world. So, you know, as I usually start up a conversation, you get the connections of where you're from and who you know. And it just never surprises me how often I'll start a conversation with someone in any place. You know, it's the person sitting next to me on the plane. It's the person that I'm engaging with in whatever setting. I was at a volleyball game last night and was just talking to a person there. And, you know, there's just some common connection that you can strike up. And sometimes those conversations turn into gospel conversations. And it's definitely the way that God's wired me and made me.
6: You know what? I think we're missing out on this, and maybe it's just that we talk about it so much, all the division and the political that's going on and the enmity and the younger generation and the older and et cetera, et cetera. But just what you're saying, to slow down enough not to put people in baskets, you know, and to marginalize them because they vote a certain way or they look a certain way or act a certain way, but just to have conversations with them, I think that's one of the antidotes to some of the division we see. Do you agree?
0: Yeah, no question about it. I think a lot about this, you know, even I spend a lot of times on airplanes and airports. So, you know, we've turned ourselves into, we walked down the, you know, the wherever, down the sidewalk with our, you know, phones out and people staring at the phone. We have headphones in that kind of shut us out from the rest of the world. I will say I've been super encouraged in Chicago. People look at you in the eye and say hi when you're walking by. So I've been really encouraged by kind of the Midwestern feel and flavor here in Chicago. But all of that to say, I think generally our culture is, you know, technology is a wonderful thing. And I think we should redeem technology and use technology. We're using technology right now, even on the radio. Right. How to engage with other people, though, I think is so important, to put the phone away, to take the earbuds out, and to actually just talk with people. And I think once you have a conversation with people, a lot of those walls begin to fall.
6: Yeah. Rick instead of Richard.
0: Yes.
6: Were you Rick as a kid?
0: Yes. Yeah, so ironically, when I was very young, I was actually a Ricky. So that even confuses the Ricky Nelson thing even further. But long story short, my father died when I was very, very young. His name was actually Jim Melson. James Rayford Melson was his name. And then my mom remarried a Rick. And so I was Rick, and then sometimes I was called Ricky, you know, growing up. And then I was little Rick when, you know, I got a little bit older. And I've always been a Rick. My dad's name was Rick. My stepdad's name was Rick. So people always assumed we were biological. But I had the joy of growing up with, Richard. You know, I made a mistake last time I became president. I put Richard J. Melson on everything, and I just don't go by Richard. I tell people the only person that calls me Richard is my mom when she's upset at me, you know, so I just go by Rick. So now I've tried to just make everything Rick Melson, so, you know, I don't get called Richard.
6: What did your dad's death do in your life?
0: Yeah, so, you know, pretty remarkable. I was born in the late 60s. My father was in the military, died in 1971. I was only 2.5 years at the time. But it was wonderfully providential in this. So my mom was 28 years old. She had 3 kids. And we moved from Key West, Florida, where he was stationed, all the way up to Dayton, Ohio, where my grandparents had retired. And my grandfather, listen to this, my grandfather became a Christian, a believer, the same year I was born. So he was 50 years old when he became a believer. This is my grandfather, Art Coburn. He became a believer. Then I was born in August of that year. So Easter, April of that year, he was saved. I was born. By the time we moved in with him, we actually lived with him for a few years. But, you know, I experienced a grandfather who loved Jesus, who was leading his family well, who actually taught me how to disciple and how to share the gospel. I used to go out with him on visits and trips. And, you know, God orchestrated that. And, you know, I'm just incredibly grateful. I grew up in a wonderful Christian home. My mom ultimately remarried. And we had a wonderfully stable home. I came to Christ through my parents, actually was saved in my parents' bedroom, prayed to receive Christ in my parents' bedroom. I tell people I still remember the blue shag carpet and the yellow bedspread. So that tells you the era that it was. But, you know, that was incredible for me growing up in such a stable place, even though I lost my father when I was very, very young.
6: Was there a time then later on when your faith changed, deepened a little bit? Were you a teenager in your 20s?
0: Yeah, so came to know Christ as a 9-year-old, grew up in a wonderful church, Crestview Baptist Church, right outside of Dayton, Ohio. And my grandparents had gone there. So when my mom moved in 1971, we joined the church then. So I grew up in the same church. My mom is still in that church, still sings in the choir as an 80-something-year-old. And, you know, it's an incredible gift to have a home church where I was saved. I met my wife. I was called to ministry. They sent us off to college. They sent us off to seminary. That's where we are married together. So, you know, it's a very special place. I love the church. You'll hear me talk a lot about the church. And it's mostly because I grew up in a church that was incredibly supportive of us and caring for us and equipping us in life and ministry. I spent the first, you know, basically 18 years of my life there. I mean, we were a couple years old when I got there, but until I went off to college. And, you know, a huge, huge part of our faith story. You know, interestingly enough, my mom remarried 1975, and in 1978, my stepdad actually fell from a tree when he was working at his dad's farm and broke his spine, was paralyzed from the waist down. So what really strengthened my faith as about a 10 or 11-year-old at the time was the way that my dad responded to that. So my dad was a relatively new believer. He'd become a believer, married my mom, was in great church, discipled well. And the way that I watched my dad respond to being paralyzed, he said, you know, there are two people in the world, those who say I've lost everything and those who say, well, I can't walk anymore, but I can still do everything. And my dad demonstrated that. He lived that out. He was faithful all the way to the end, just died a couple years ago. And that faith story, that faith journey of watching him actually strengthened my own faith and has always been part of kind of the resilience for me in any situation, is just recognizing there's two perspectives we can take in any context. And watching my dad live that out was huge. And he was a deacon in his church. He served faithfully, worked for General Motors for 40 years, and just an amazing man, amazing dad, and a great husband to my mom.
6: Well, I was thinking about your mom with her first husband passing away.
0: Right,
6: and
0: yeah.
6: Then this happens. She probably was asking God, you know, why? What's going on here? So her faith informed you as well.
0: Without a doubt. And, you know, my mom, again, kind of a stalwart, you know, God is my refuge and strength in an ever-present time of trouble. You know, Psalm 46 was kind of the way my mom lived that. And she was a strong woman. I mean, you would have to be under those two circumstances. You know, I don't remember, obviously, when my father passed away. My siblings do. They're older than I am. But, you know, my mom has just been a faithful member of the church, actively involved in the church our whole lives. And she was, you know, the children's director. And she actually, I tell people, if you grew up in Ohio, my mom probably taught you Vacation Bible School because for like 40 years, she would train all the Vacation Bible School leaders. And I tell people, once Vacation Bible School ended, like on Friday, our household started the next year's Vacation Bible School, preparing for the next year. So I grew up with that kind of just faithfulness. And again, my mom's still a faithful believer as a 80-year-old still singing in the choir.
6: She didn't have you come and play the keyboards for the church, for the kids, did she?
0: I've done quite a few things, sure. Definitely growing up in that household around Vacation Bible School, I've done about everything.
6: Yeah. So you met Tammy, I thought you met her in high school, but you met her in church when you were in
0: Tebow. We did. So we were in high school. We were high school age. Her family actually came and started visiting our church. And it's a great little story. Sunday night, when we used to gather for Sunday night as a separate service, it's just the family folks, right? So, everyone kind of comes back on Sunday night. And her family visited on a Sunday night. And I looked across the sanctuary, and we're a relatively small church of a few hundred. And I saw this beautiful girl, and I elbowed my buddy. I said, I'm going to marry that girl. And apparently, as the story goes, her mom said, that guy over there in glasses is staring at you. But we dated about a year and a half later. We got to know each other. We were still both in high school. And it's a sweet, sweet story of God's provision and providence.
6: Were you since you're outgoing... Were you the one who first came up to her and talked?
0: Well, yeah. So it took me about a year and a half to get noticed. So, I noticed her on day one, and it took me a little while. So, actually, it's ironic that you said something about playing the piano. So I'm not like a pianist by any means, but I was actually playing an offertory on a Sunday morning, and we were sitting next to each other, and I got up at the, offertory time, and I go up and I play the piano, and I sit down. She said, I didn't know you played the piano. And I think I said something like, well, there's probably a lot of things you don't know about me, But I'll tell you, I don't know if we have time in this segment, but I'll tell you a little bit about kind of how I was able to convince her to go on a date.
6: Oh, please.
0: Okay.
6: Go ahead.
0: Perfect.
6: You have me.
0: All right. Perfect. Okay. So she's talking, and she said, she was part of this program at her school where they would go to musicals and different things, and they were going to see Swan Lake, and she wanted someone to go with her to go see Swan Lake, Tchaikovsky's Swan Lake, which is a wonderful ballet. And I was a music guy, so I was like, well, hey, I would love to do that. I'll go with you. If you'll go with me to a jazz concert. And Maynard Ferguson was a big trumpet player in the era of the 80s. And so on October 14th, 40 years ago this year, so October 14th, we went on our very first date to see Maynard Ferguson. And then in January, I went with her to see Tchaikovsky's Swan Lake. So I was like, that's the ticket right there is, when there's a girl you're interested in and she has to go to whatever, just say yes. And yes. That opened the door to our first date. And those dates turned into multiple dates. And in God's kindness, we were married at 19 years old.
6: No,
0: yeah.
6: Both of you were 19.
0: We were 19. I did turn 20 a week later, but yeah, we were 19.
6: How did you know she was the one?
0: Well, again, I looked across the sanctuary. I knew she was the one. No, in God's kindness, we got to know each other. We were in the youth group together. Her family did finally join our church, and we were very actively involved together and got to know each other. And she loved Jesus. I think that was such a key part for me. She had come to really, we were saved around the same age, but she had really come to a deep sense of faith in high school. And through that, I could see her pursuing Jesus. And there is kind of a funny story, right? Before I was called to ministry, as I was being called to ministry, we were dating at the time. And I said to Tammy, I said, listen, I think God might be calling me to ministry. And she said, you know what? She said, this is pretty remarkable. She said, because I always thought I would marry a pastor. And I said, whew, because I told her, like, if you don't feel called to this, I totally understand. And I was kind of giving her that out, Now, she says it was more like, if you're not going to be supportive of ministry, it's the highway. But I was like genuinely like I just wanted to give her an option. Like, if you don't feel called to marry a pastor, I totally understand that. I wanted to give her a way out. But genuinely, she did. But she stopped for a second. She said, the only problem is I don't play the piano. And in our era, every single pastor we knew, the wife always played the piano,
6: Yes.
0: I said, I don't think you, and she still doesn't play the piano. So I said, I don't think you have to play the piano.
6: Run women's ministry. You got to
0: play
6: piano, run
0: women's
6: ministry,
0: right, yeah.
6: Et cetera, et cetera.
0: Yeah.
6: Okay, this is really fun. It's almost like we're not even on the radio.
0: Yeah, right.
6: Dr. Melson is with us today, who is the president, the 11th president of Moody Bible Institute, Dr. Rick Melson. He's our guest today at the Radio Backyard Fence. He used a word just a minute ago, and we're going to come back to that. Called. What does that mean? Called. He'll answer that question. And if you have a question for the new president of Moody Bible Institute, here's the number, 877-548-3675, 877-548-3675. More straight ahead on Moody Radio.
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8: 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I will proclaim the name of the Lord, how glorious is our God. That's Deuteronomy 32, 2 through 3, the Moody Radio verse of the week.
9: This is your weather forecast for the Peoria area. We're expecting partly sunny skies and breezy conditions today, high of 81 degrees, winds could gust as high as 22 miles an hour. Increasing clouds overnight tonight with breezy conditions continuing, low of 71. Showers and thunderstorms on your Tuesday, mainly before 2 p.m. tomorrow, high of 89. And then showers on Wednesday, high of 85. Again today will be partly sunny and breezy, high of 81.
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12: With SRN News, I'm Bob Agnew in Washington. President Trump has called on Ukrainian President Vladimir Zelensky to stop his strikes on Russian diesel fuel infrastructure. He says those attacks are causing a global diesel shortage and rising prices. That's why diesel has hit record highs in this country, above $6 a gallon. The president's comments came yesterday, just hours after another large-scale drone attack overnight killed and injured civilians in both Russia and Ukraine. Amazon says it is suspending a partnership with 21 Air after one of the cargo carrier's planes careened off a Miami runway last weekend and killed five people. The plane came in fast and barreled roughly 1,300 feet past the end of the runway before it smashed into a van carrying a cleaning crew. President Trump says he's a sufficient guardrail against rogue artificial intelligence. He's pushing back on calls from within the industry to scale back development for fears it could get out of control.
6: Ever since I heard that Dr. Rick Melson is going to be the 11th president of Moody Bible Institute, I have been preparing. I have questions, so many questions. We're only going to scratch the surface here today. But we're going to have this conversation to let you get to know him just a little bit better. And I want you to be listening for ways that you can pray for him and his leadership as we continue here on the program. Chris Fabry Live, online at chrisfabrylive.org. I mentioned when I was growing up in West Virginia, when I was in the fifth grade, in the back of Mrs. Arnold's room, there was a bookshelf. And in that bookshelf, there were these little books, and it had an M on the side of it. And it was from Moody Press at the time, and it was a Sugar Creek gang. And so I would read these books and look, Ministry of the Moody Bible Institute. That was the first time I ever, you know, in public school in West Virginia, I'd ever heard of Moody Bible Institute. What was the first time you ever heard of Moody?
0: Wow, I don't know that I have a specific story. I've known Moody, like many of us, through lots of different ways, Moody Radio and Moody Publishing. I don't know that I knew who D.L. Moody was until, you know, probably I was in seminary or even later years than that. But having the Moody presence and Moody name, I think we've all, you know, if you grow up in church or any context of church, I think Moody permeates in so many ways. I grew up in Southwest Ohio, you know, Moody Radio was a normative kind of listening on the radio and hearing about Moody through that. And then through, you know, Christian Higher Education, of course, I've been to Moody on campus in Chicago, and I knew about our aviation program. I knew about some of the other things, you know, but that's been more in the last 20 or 30 years getting to know Moody. But certainly like you, hearing, you know, those or looking on the back of a book and seeing Moody Publishing. I mean, I can remember that from very early age as well.
6: You also served in John Piper's church.
0: I did.
6: What did you learn from John Piper?
0: Yeah, well, lots of things. You know, it's a pretty amazing story. When you think about life and calling, you don't really orchestrate your life knowing where God is going to ultimately take you. If you just open your hands up and say, God, I'm yours, use me where you want. And through God's kindness, in 2005, I was actually called as a campus pastor there to plant the South Campus. 20 years ago, they just celebrated their 20th anniversary just last night. So I just filmed a video for them to congratulate them on 20 years as the South Campus. It's now called South Cities Church. And I went in 2005. I actually met Pastor John at a conference. Ironically, I was leading worship. He was the keynote speaker. We met each other there. And the model that they had for campus pastor at the time was kind of the administrator over the campus, but also the face to the place and the worship leader. And so that was kind of my background and experience. I had these administrative skills and I had this worship leading skill. And so in 2005, we went to Minneapolis and we served with John and the team there at Bethlehem Baptist Church. I ultimately was actively involved in the Bethlehem Institute, which then became, I actually helped transition into Bethlehem College and Seminary. I became chairman of the board. And so serving with John was remarkable. Tammy and I were actually in the small group with Pastor John and his wife, Noelle, and a couple of other pastors. So every Sunday night we would gather together and we'd be in small group together. And, you know, you just learned so much. I had read many, many things by John, Desiring God being the very first one that really shaped my understanding of both Christian hedonism, but also that God is most glorified in us when we're most satisfied in him, and beginning to understand what that looks like and how to live that out. So getting to serve with John shoulder to shoulder was, you know, something I certainly never planned or imagined. God just orchestrated that. And again, going back to God's kindness and provision and providence, opened up the door for us to serve there. And, you know, looking back, it's still, you know, it's much like coming to Moody. I mean, I would have never imagined being the president of Moody. And here I am, you know, serving as the 11th president in a 140-year-old institution and being able to serve. And in God's kindness, all of the different experiences that I've had in local church ministry and higher education have shaped me really for such a time as this. And that's really how I felt 20 years ago when we joined Bethlehem.
6: That word called, you know, we use it a lot. And I think there's a dichotomy, or there's this hierarchical thing that if you're called to be a pastor or Christian education or something in full-time ministry, that's up here and everybody else is called something, but it's lesser than that. I don't really, in God's economy, I don't, you know, street sweeper is just as good, Martin Luther's, as anybody else. But to you, what does that word called or calling mean?
0: Yeah, absolutely. And I grew up, by the way, that, you know, the hierarchy was if you were a missionary, then you were really called, right? Because, right. You know, you're going across the world to serve in some remote place. And I, first of all, believe we're all called as believers to serve. And ministry is serving. And that's true of every believer. But we do see throughout Scripture that God does raise up individuals at such a time as this, whether it's men or women in the context that God uses them, to be called. And that call is setting apart that person, being ready. So, you know, in a local church setting, there are offices. So like the office of pastor, the office of elder, which are synonymous, by the way, but or the calling of deacon. And I think these are individuals that are raised up for a particular calling in their life. And so for me, when I was called to ministry, I felt that I was surrendering to vocational ministry, that I was being set apart to give my life to full-time Christian ministry. And that's what I mean by called. And I don't think it's not a hyper-spiritual. It's not even something to suggest that, you know, that God would use me any differently than he would use any believer or any Christian. But for me, it was a sense of calling to ministry where I felt set apart, called apart to be able to serve in vocational ministry, broader than the local church ministry or the calling for every Christian, I should say. But I do think you're right. I don't think we should dichotomize that or create a dichotomy between this sense that that every believer is set apart. When we're saved, we are set apart to be used by God, but he does raise up leaders for such a time as this in different contexts, in different settings, to serve in that way vocationally.
6: So you'd been at Southwest Baptist for 5 years, and you get a phone call, another call right
0: yes,
6: there.
0: Yes.
6: Was it an immediate yes, or how? What was the decision-making process?
0: Yeah, so probably 8 months ago, we received a call, search committee that had been connected with Moody to look for the next president. And, you know, it's pretty remarkable, first of all, to just be the 11th president at any organization that's 140 years old, right? So thinking about God's kindness and just even opening that door, the person that called, Andy Westmoreland, who had been president at Samford, was working for a search firm. And Andy and I have known each other for years. And he said, hey, I think you really should pray about this. Would you and Tammy be willing to pray about Moody? And I told Andy, I said, well, Andy, I'd be happy to pray about it. There's going to be like 1,000 people interested in this opportunity, but we'll certainly pray about it, you know. So this is like 8 months ago. This was in January. So now it's September, so 9 months ago. And we did. We just began to pray about it. This was actually before anything was even public. And then within a few months, the announcement was made about Mark, and then a profile was put together. So we're just praying. And I think within about 3 or 4 months, we really started to sense, oh, wow, God might really be doing something here. And we just, again, kind of just approached this the same way, just open hands to say, God, if you want us to make that move, we'll be open to it. And then I think we started getting genuinely excited about the opportunity. And, you know, they narrowed it down to 10 and then to 4 and then down to 1. And I'll tell you, one of the sweet parts of this is Tammy was included in the last 2 interviews, and I'm so happy that she was, because we are a team. We've been married 38 years. We've done ministry together, and you know, she really compliments me in the way that God has made us together. She also, I'm pretty driven, so she kind of humanizes me and keeps me humble. and I genuinely love that. And she's part of the ministry of what we've done together. So, you know, whether we've been in higher education or local church ministry, we've always served together, and she served alongside me. And I'm just incredibly grateful for that, in leading our family, leading in the places of service and ministry. And so having her a part of that journey was really important. And I think they really liked the combination of Rick and Tammy Melson together that led to our calling to Moody.
6: And best of all, she's going to play piano at President's Chapel.
0: She won't be singing and or playing the piano, but she will be there. So, yeah.
6: I love it. Dr. Rick Melson and Tammy. Got to get Tammy out here. I get a whole program just with Tammy on the, and why it took a year and a half for her to notice you. Okay, so in our last segment, I want you to hear more of Dr. Melson's heart for higher education, for students, for the spiritual growth, for the spiritual awakening. More straight ahead.
13: Are you ever tempted to unplug from other believers? Well, I got tired of just jumping from church to church to church. Now, it's just me and God. Can you have an independent relationship with God without other people? Here's the way I look at it. It'd be pretty foolish for me to go walking alone late at night in a dangerous part of town. But it would be different if I were with a group that included some big guys who could protect me. As I pursue holiness, I'm weak and have a lot of limitations. So God has put people in my life to protect me and to help me grow. Disconnecting from God's people, from the church, would make me as vulnerable as a sheep away from its flock. As you grow in holiness, be sure you stay plugged into the lives of other believers in your local church. Their prayer and accountability can protect you when you're weak. With Seeking Him, I'm Nancy DeMoss Wagamuth.
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6: Don't miss tomorrow's Chris Fabry Live. He is back, the man with the voice.
16: Steve Brown.
6: Says, God's not mad at you. He's said this for decades now. I don't want to talk with him about it. We'll do that right here at the back fence. I'm having so much fun with Dr. Rick Melson. Hope you're having as much fun as we are. He is the 11th president of Moody Bible Institute. As a matter of fact, they are moving your things into your home right now. Tammy is over there helping them move those things into. So this is how fresh things are, right?
0: Yeah, literally. So our movers arrived today. We just had everything packed up. We're moving across the street right here from Moody Bible Institute right here downtown Chicago. And we're really thrilled to be here. Next thing, they're moving all my books into my office. So this afternoon.
6: Pray for them.
0: That's a lot of books. So yeah, as a university president, you collect a lot of books. So I always feel badly when all of my books start, you know, arriving and the mover looks and says, that's a lot of books.
6: Yes. Yeah, I saw that. I saw a podcast of you and the books behind you.
0: Oh,
6: and
0: You've
6: got to have that floor reinforced.
0: Yeah.
6: There's no way. That's great. Okay, there's one question about books. Other than the Bible, what was the book that kind of turned the light on for you? Is there one or two that come to mind?
0: Wow. You know, a lot of important books, I think, throughout, you know, my journey. I think it really depends upon genre and season of life and where we were at the time and what, you know, kind of key influences. So my PhD is in leadership. So there's a lot of leadership books that have been very influential. And, you know, one of them, which is a Moody published book, which I absolutely love by Oswald Sanders, is Spiritual Leadership. And I think that's a book that every believer should read, whether you're in, you know, formal leadership or not. You know, one of the things I say is leadership is an action, not a position. So a lot of times, you know, we think, well, you know, I'm not a leader. I don't, you know, have a title. I don't have a role or responsibility. And that's formal leadership or authority, you know, a leadership that has some authority. But all of us are called to lead. We lead ourselves and we lead others, then we lead organizations. And I think the Spiritual Leadership book by Oswald Sanders is super helpful. It's like 21 short chapters on leadership and biblical leadership. And it just frames out so incredibly well what it means to be a spiritual leader.
6: Okay. Spiritual Leadership, Oswald Sanders. You have been at Moody now for a few weeks, and the students have been here for a couple of weeks now. What gives you hope for this generation?
0: Yeah, you know, we were talking about this a few minutes ago. I am super encouraged by what I see happening right now between, you know, the 18 to 25-year-old demographic. I really think there is a spiritual renewal that's taken place. I wouldn't yet say spiritual awakening like we might say of, say, Whitfield and Edwards of the 1700s, but I would say there is a spiritual renewal taking place, and you're seeing this across the board in Christian higher education. You're seeing this in even segments of universities, state universities, where students are coming together, worshiping together, and I am just seeing a wave across our country of young men and women, 18 to 25-year-olds, who are getting serious about what they believe and why they believe it. And that, by the way, is indicative of the kind of spiritual awakening that we saw in the 1700s. That really was with that same age demographic, although I think in Edwards' time is like 16 to 25 years or something like that. But as I look at that, I'm seeing that with high schoolers too, you know, so I have the privilege of traveling a lot and speaking to different groups. And I've been in Christian higher education for, you know, for the last couple of decades. And I'm definitely seeing a increased spiritual renewal that I think that is palpable. I think you can see it and experience it. One of the things that's thrilled me about coming to Moody is our students. So, you know, I love students. I'm a student first president. I'm very engaged with our students. If you watch my social media, you'll see I'm connecting with students in just about every context there is. But I love that because we're investing in the next generation right now who will be the leaders in our churches and in our communities and in our businesses and in our hospitals, wherever God might send them across the world. They're going out into the world to make a difference in the world for Jesus Christ and be able to see kind of the whites of their eyes and the fire in their belly. And it, again, the word that I use is palpable, meaning you can just sense it and feel it that God is doing something with this generation, and more so than I've seen in previous generations. And I'm really excited and encouraged by that.
6: One of the things that Dr. Job brought in his 7 years was this idea of we're going to stay true to who we are and where our roots are. And you see this in higher education, Christian or not, drifting away from the mooring. And that's one of the things I know a lot of people have been praying about. Lord, bring somebody here who will not allow a drift away from the Bible in Moody Bible Institute.
0: Yes.
6: Respond to that.
0: Absolutely. The authority of Scripture is, you know, one of our core values as Moody Bible Institute. And as a good friend of mine said, you know, we want to hold up the middle name of Moody Bible Institute. It's the Bible. It's the central part of who we are. The authority of Scripture, the supremacy of Scripture, the inerrancy of Scripture. Scripture does not err. And the authoritative understanding of God's Word in everything that we do and say and live out is central to who we are as Moody Bible Institute. And I would say the institutions that are growing in our country right now are the ones that are unapologetically Christian, unapologetically Christ-centered, and doing everything for the glory of God and the centrality of God's Word. We want to be a Christ-exalting, Bible-saturated people. And, you know, we want to help our students think Christianly. Well, in order to think Christianly, we have to think biblically. And we really care about the whole person, the whole development of the person, not just at Moody Bible Institute, but many institutions. But there are lots of institutions who have drifted from their mooring. You know, Dr. Mueller often says, you know, something that's not tethered will always drift to the left. And I think it's really important that we say tethered to the Bible, not just because we're Moody Bible Institute, but because we're called to stay tethered to God's Word. And it is the sufficient authoritative Word of God. And I think that's one of the things that really drew me to Moody, was that emphasis on that and that continuation of that. So Lord willing, as long as I'm president, we will always stay committed to God's Word and the truth of God's Word.
6: Does anything about leading Moody scare you?
0: Well, Moody's a remarkable organization. I mean, we're talking about radio and publishing and the Bible Institute, which has so many different things. The aviation program in Spokane, which I just got to go out to just a week or so ago and to see and experience that. We have 150 students right now training to be pilot mechanics and maintenance specialists that will go, and they're the ones that God is using to literally take the Word of God and missionaries to the most unreached places in our world. And God is raising up a generation of those pilots and maintenance specialists to do that. And then we have global ministry happening all over the world. And we have thousands of pastors right now being trained in Ghana, Nepal. There's about 2,000 pastors that we're going to be training in Pakistan coming up, which is remarkable just to think about what God is doing there to allow us, even in a Muslim country, to be able to train pastors through networks where they've just received the Word of God. Now we're training those pastors and leaders how to use the Word of God and to train others and to teach others and to be able to unpack God's Word and God's truth and be able to train them and equip them to do that, all through Moody resources. So, you know, Moody Publishing and the courses in the classroom that we've had and the radio programs now all become resources to not just reach the world, but then to equip the world for Jesus Christ.
6: So the scary thing, I don't know.
0: Oh, yeah, scary.
6: but just the breadth of the ministry of Moody and to be able to lead all of that well.
0: Well, listen, when you walk on a campus that's 140 years old of any organization, there is a history and a legacy here that's tremendous. And I am grateful for Moody Bible Institute staying faithful and true for 140 years. So certainly the kind of weight as a president that you feel, there's a plaque, right, not too far from sitting in the studio right here in Chicago, that is, you know, where Moody prayed literally on this property for the future of Moody Bible Institute. And, you know, Moody was such a remarkable figure in his time in setting the trajectory for where we are today. And I think for me, you know, the founding vision of this institute, that we would make the gospel available to every person, is central to everything that we do, and a mission to prepare and to equip believers, but ultimately to make the gospel available to every person. That was his heartbeat. That was his desire. Moody Publishing came out of that. Moody Radio, even though it happened after he was alive, is the reason that we have that reach and that intentionality in reaching, but also equipping everyday believers. You know, he talked about preparing and equipping gap men and gap women, and that's what we're doing, and that's what we're doing on the radio right now, and hopefully meeting the needs of the listeners, whether they're in their homes or in their cars or wherever they might be, even listening through the app. So, you know, for me, the gravitas and the weight of being president is significant. In God's kindness, I don't do that by myself. We do that through many, many talented people like yourself and others who are part of this ministry, working collaboratively together to ultimately fulfill that mission and vision that God's called us to.
6: What a pleasure to get to meet you, Dr. Melson, and to just to hear a little bit more about your life and the trajectory you and Tammy and your family, and now being here in Chicago at Moody Bible Institute. I'm going to ask our listeners to pray for you, to pray for real wisdom for each day, for all the things that happen and that come across your desk that you didn't plan on, that you want to handle well. In God's kindness and providence, the hard providence and the good one that we see. And thank you, sir. I hope this is not our last conversation. You come back again, okay?
0: I will definitely do that. Thank you, Chris.
6: Dr. Rick Melson. Remember, M as in Mary, M as in Moody, M-E-L-S-O-N. Dr. Rick Melson, who is president of Moody Bible Institute, the 11th in the illustrious 140-year history. You can find out more about him. And I do encourage you, pray for him, pray for the team that is gathered around him. It's been a great transition, and may this season, this next semester, and the one after that be just a great time as they launch these students. Thank you for listening. Steve Brown tomorrow on Chris Fabry Live, production of Moody Radio, a ministry of Moody Bible Institute.
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12: With SRN News, I'm Bob Agnew in Washington. As Republicans and Democrats on Capitol Hill battle over the issue of affordability heading into the midterms, new polling by the Pharmaceutical Reform Alliance shows broad bipartisan support nationally for reining in prescription drug prices. Former Arizona Congressman J.D. Hayworth is a group spokesman.
20: It's not a Republican issue. It's not a Democrat issue. It's an American issue. With a little more than 50 days until the midterm election, this is something tangible. Bills are there for drug pricing reform, for reining in Big Pharma. There are three lobbyists on Capitol Hill for every congressman and senator dealing with this issue, pushing the Big Pharma agenda.
12: Congressman Hayworth says Americans can help rein in prescription drug prices by signing an online petition at the website PharmaReformAlliance.com. President Trump is calling on Ukraine's President Volodymyr Zelensky to halt strikes on Russian diesel fuel infrastructure, saying those attacks are causing a global shortage.
21: We spoke to Mr. Zelensky about it. There are plenty of other targets. Don't hit diesel fuel, because that's hurting the world. We don't want him to hit diesel fuel.
12: And the president spoke on Sunday on the sidelines of the Irish Open after diesel prices in the U.S. actually hit record highs. President Trump says that he is a sufficient guardrail against rogue artificial intelligence. Amazon, meanwhile, says it's suspending its partnership with 21 Air after one of the cargo carrier's planes careened off a Miami runway last week and killed five people. The Boeing 767 came in fast and then barreled roughly 1,300 feet past the end of the runway and smashed into a van carrying workers at a plane cleaning company. On Wall Street right now, the Dow Jones Industrial Average struggling. It's off by 117 points, and the NASDAQ is down 86. This is SRN News. A Canadian doctors group has made a shocking proposal.
2: The Quebec College of Physicians thinks the government should allow doctors to kill infants who suffer from, quote, severe pain, extreme deformation, or fatal diagnosis. The QCP tells the Daily Mail that it wants the Canadian government to extend its physician-assisted suicide law to include such newborns. In fact, the government has expanded assisted suicide several times since its inception in 2016. Next year, mentally ill people will be eligible. Michael Harrington reporting.
12: Rabbis in the U.S. say their congregations are feeling unsettled by threats as the High Holy Days arrive. New York Rabbi David Ingburn notes that many Jews feel vulnerable due to rising anti-Semitism from some political figures on both the right and left. The Secure Community Network is offering security training to Jewish institutions to keep the congregants safe. This is SRN News. The 25-year mark is now past, but the pain and suffering continues as so many first responders and Manhattan residents have respiratory illnesses and cancer relating to 9/11 toxins in New York City. Here's an update from correspondent Laura Winters.
3: The 9/11 Victims Compensation Fund reports an enormous number of people have passed away from the toxins at Ground Zero, close to 9,000 to date, triple the number of people killed on September 11th, 25 years ago. Close to 60,000 first responders, news reporters, photographers, and Manhattan residents have been diagnosed with 9/11 related cancer from being exposed to the toxic air and toxic debris. The numbers tragically growing by the day. Laura Winters reporting.
12: The Supreme Court will decide this month whether to hear a lobster fisherman's challenge to a new rule that requires electronic tracking devices on all boats. More of these stories at srnnews.com.
9: This is your weather forecast for the Peoria area. We're expecting partly sunny skies and breezy conditions today, high of 81 degrees, winds could gust as high as 22 miles an hour. Increasing clouds overnight tonight with breezy conditions continuing, low of 71. Showers and thunderstorms on your Tuesday, mainly before 2 p.m. tomorrow, high of 89. And then showers on Wednesday, high of 85. Again today will be partly sunny and breezy, high of 81.
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who came out for the Pekin Marigold Festival, the parade. We had tons of people on the streets this time, and it was hot, and then it cooled off quite a bit. And was at the booth as well, giving away a lot of free stuff. And we'll be in Morton beginning Wednesday for the Pumpkin Festival. Here's Jordan St. Cyr.

That's Kane on Good News Radio. Well, sometimes when we talk to our teenagers, things get lost in translation. We'll talk about that with Mark Gregston. Just ahead, here's Carrie Jo with Cody Carnes.

0: Sometimes what we say to our kids isn't what they hear. I mean, we're both speaking English, but to them, it sounds like gibberish. Hi, I'm Mark Gregston with Parenting Today's Teens. Most parents start out with very good intentions. They want to guide their kids with wisdom. They want to help them when life gets hard. They want to make the most of a teachable moment. But guess what? Your teen might be missing it. Your son or daughter doesn't always hear those good intentions. Instead, they hear a lecture or a judgmental attitude. As parents, let's check to make sure we're not hypocritical. And second, let's help our kids know that whether or not they understand us, we want the very best for them.
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Good News Radio, WPNH 88.5 FM. I'm Keith at 319. Congrats to Tammy from Washington. She was our winner for the Grandparents Day giveaway, which was yesterday, the Grandparents Day weekend. Hope you had a good one if you're a grandparent and being blessed in this season of life. Here's Poets and Prophets.

0: Jamie Jan Goshen and Selah with Our Father on WBNH 326. Coming up, Laugh Again. We'll talk about how teens suddenly become fashion experts when they become teenagers. This just happened to me with my son. He's like, Dad, you need to change your shorts and wear this shirt. And I was like, okay, well, we'll see. Here's For King and Country. What if I told you?
1: I'm

0: believe it. On the night you're falling all to pieces, you can bring your lonely heart to Jesus. What if I told you that I believe it?
1: When kids become teens, they become fashion experts. My daughter saw me going out the front door. Dad, you're not wearing that in public. When she was 10, I was in style. I knew how to dress and walk. I was funny, too. And then I began telling dad jokes. These jokes are hilarious to other dads, but not kids. Your son says, Dad, I'm hungry. You say, Hi, hungry. I'm Dad. He says, Make me a sandwich. You say, Poof, you are a sandwich. Well, great dads aren't always cool, but they walk in integrity, love their kids, and live Joshua 24:15 as for me and my house, we will serve the Lord. And when our kids eat lasagna, we say, lean over your plate, kids. You'll get less on ya.
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3: Right now we're at 73 degrees outside, and tonight's 70 our low. Rain likely tomorrow evening and Wednesday, 80% chance. As the Morton Pumpkin Festival starts on Wednesday, and then Thursday, partly sunny, 89, and mostly sunny on Friday. Here's Meredith Andrews.

Cochran and Co. And What Grace Can Do. 342. This next one's new from Franny Cash. It's called Jesus All Along on Good News Radio, WBNH.

0: Is belief in aliens religious? This is Ken Ham, an Aussie transplant with a passion for God's word and the gospel. A few years ago, a study found that those who claim they're not religious, but who still want meaning in their lives, show a greater belief in intelligent aliens. So they reject God, but embrace aliens. But everyone knows in their heart of hearts that God exists. And because of this, people yearn to find meaning in their lives. But for those who reject God, there's no ultimate meaning, purpose, or hope. So many look to aliens to feel like they're not alone and a part of something bigger. But true meaning, purpose, and hope, that doesn't come from aliens. That comes from believing the gospel and living for Christ.
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That is Toby Mac and Third Day teaming up. Cool song, it's called Campfire. That Very Love is the subtitle to that one. 3:49 and God Bless You, Friend. News is next. Then Janet Parshall. We're talking about the Great Tech Reset and also the gospel that goes around the world. Just ahead on In the Market. Stay tuned for that. Brian Johnson will close out the hour with One Thing Remains. Also, yes, we're going to be at the Morton Pumpkin Festival Wednesday through Saturday. The parade stepping off at 10:30 a.m. on Saturday. We hope to see you also at the Family Fun Patch. All throughout, we're going to have games and a wheel you could spin with prizes during the Morton Pumpkin Festival this week, beginning Wednesday afternoon. Here's Brian Johnson.

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3: Grandparents, have you ever wondered what kind of legacy you're leaving for your grandchildren? 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
4: With SRN News, I'm Keith Peters in Washington. Interior Secretary Doug Burgum says developing artificial intelligence is part of the calculation as the Trump administration implements energy policy.
5: Turning electricity into heat, into cooling, into lights is a bit of a miracle that we all take for granted. But now we have the ability to take electricity and convert it into intelligence. The demand for electricity is going to skyrocket. More intelligence is good for the planet. More intelligence is going to transform every job, every company, every industry. It's going to transform government. And the demand for electricity is going to go up, and we have to continue to find ways to have reliable, affordable security to do that.
4: New warnings from the artificial intelligence industry have revived debate over whether advanced AI models could escape human control and threaten humanity. In an interview on NBC News Meet the Press, House Speaker Mike Johnson says if President Trump's promise of $5,000 per voter went through, it would not come from more taxes or debt.
6: We're not going to get further in debt if this idea was implemented. This would be, in the president's mind, and the way he analogized it, like a dividend check for shareholders. That's how he thinks of it. If a corporation does well, everybody gets the benefit of that, and he thinks of it this way. They're talking about the new tariff revenue and other revenues coming into the country.
4: A crucial Saudi oil pipeline that was struck in an attack will mostly be out of service for weeks as the damage is repaired. That's according to two regional officials. The East-West pipeline, which runs across the kingdom, is key to Saudi Arabia's strategy of shifting its oil exports to the Red Sea to avoid the Persian Gulf's Strait of Hormuz. On Wall Street, the Dow down by 152 points today. This is SRN News. Who's attending youth group at church?
7: A new poll released by the Barna Group finds 57% of self-described Christian teenagers have shown up at least once for youth group over the past 3 months. Boys are more likely than girls to be there, 63% to 52%. The poll also indicates that as teens get older, 17 and 18, they're less likely to attend youth group at their church. Barna says the question of whether youth groups are doing a lot to activate adolescents' faith is harder to answer. Michael Harrington reporting.
4: The WNBA is looking for a new commissioner now that Kathy Engelbert says she's retiring at the end of the year. Engelbert led the league for 7 years and will step down amidst an uproar over transgenderism that she failed to resolve. At issue is whether men will be allowed to join the league. A WNBA task force met last month and discussed transgender athletes but did not make any changes to eligibility rules. This is SRN News. Amazon says it has suspended its partnership with 21 Air.
8: This happened after one of the cargo carrier's planes careened off a Miami runway last week and killed 5 people. The Boeing 767 came in fast and then barreled roughly 1,300 feet past the end of the runway and smashed into a van carrying workers at a plane cleaning company. All 5 people who died were in the van. Amazon decided to pause operations with 21 Air as the investigation into the crash continues. North Carolina-based 21 had flown packages for Amazon since 2024. John Scott reporting.
4: Fashion designer Bob Mackie has died at age 87. A statement on his social account says he died Monday. His designs define the 1970s, dressing stars like Carol Burnett and Cher in iconic outfits. More details at SRNNews.com. From Washington, I'm Keith Peters.
9: Here is your weather forecast for the Peoria area. We're expecting partly cloudy and breezy conditions overnight tonight, low of 70 degrees, winds gusting as high as 25 miles an hour. Mostly sunny on your Tuesday with a chance of showers and thunderstorms after 4 p.m. tomorrow, high of 89. Morning showers on your Wednesday with a high of 85, and then 89 with a chance of showers Thursday. Again, overnight tonight will be partly cloudy, low of 70.
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0: Hi, friends. Welcome to In the Market with Janet Parshall. I'm so glad we're going to spend the hour together. Let me set up a scenario for you, and let me ask you if you've seen the same thing I've seen. Ever been to a restaurant, and there's a family gathered around the table, and every single person around that table is on their device? That's a markedly different portrait than the one Norman Rockwell painted, right? Where the family is sitting around the table, talking together, engaging, saying grace. So what in the world has happened? I'll tell you what's happened. It's that little device that's in your hand. It is taking over our hearts and minds, and it's, I think, in some respects, destroying our families. So the time has come for a great tech reset, and that's exactly what we're going to talk about this hour. This is not, I'm going to make this statement a whole lot of times during the course of our conversation, this is not value-neutral technology, all right? The designers of this stuff knew exactly what they were doing. Listen, when they hire psychologists and psychiatrists in their Silicon Valley companies, they're doing it for a reason. They want you to become addicted to their product because it's not love, friends, it's money that makes the world go round. And there may be other nefarious things there, but certainly the prima facie argument is they're going to try to make money off of this. But in the process, what are we doing to our kids? I don't want to get ahead of myself because I just got through reading an absolutely fabulous book that tells it like it is. And the way the book is laid out is it starts with some of the ABCDs of the problems that are out there associated with tech. And then the rest of the book is what we can do to set some boundaries in our families. Is it going to be easy? Nope. Mom and Dad, can I just remind you? I know I'm in Washington. We talk about elections a lot. The only person who elected you to the position, the parent, is God himself. You didn't run in a general election and you didn't win enough votes and therefore you became the parent. You were divinely appointed to be a parent to the child that the Lord placed in your hands for his stewardship. So this is a very important conversation for parents. It's not the sidebar story. It is not a future tense. It is here and now. And I praise God he raises up leaders who can articulate with clarity biblical truth while helping us understand what's going on in the culture at large. And one of those people is Arlene Pelicane. I am thrilled to have another conversation with Arlene. I think she's brilliant. She's a fantastic speaker. She's the author of several books, including Screen Kids, Making Marriage Easier, Parents Rising, and Calm, Cool, and Connected, 5 Digital Habits for a More Balanced Life. She's been featured on the Today Show, Wall Street Journal, Fox and Friends, Focus on the Family, Family Life Today. She's also the host of the Happy Home Podcast, and she lives in San Diego with her husband, James, and their 3 children. And we're going to talk about what a kind of an approach the Pelicane household has toward kids and screen time. And if they can do it in their house, you can do it in your house. She joins us today because her new book is called The Great Tech Reset, Reclaiming Real Life for Christian Families. I love the profundity of that's the title. Can I say it again? Reclaiming Real Life for Christian families. Oh, Arlene, pull up a chair. I have 1,000 questions to ask you. I know I'm not going to get them all into the 1 hour that you've given me, but boy, I loved the book. It is clear. You could put in all kinds of social science studies that are there. You put in Bible verses. You help us understand the problem. And I thought for a lot of parents,

0: do attend public school. And basically we saw when they were very little, we saw, wow, their friends are just sitting down looking at tablets. What is this? We don't understand this. You know, this is, you know, 2010. And we're like, we don't understand this. What's happening? And we made a decision, and it was a very simple decision. And honestly, we're not superheroes. And that's why I invite everyone. Why couldn't you do this too? We just made the decision. Okay. That social media stuff, that seems to wreck girls. Like, that's not right that they're doing that. Video games, yeah, that's fun. But once a boy has that, what else is going to capture his attention in that way? Mm-hmm. So we decided no social media, no video games, and no personal smartphone or tablet. So this was what we did in elementary school. And instead, we did the old fashioned stuff of books and bikes and karate and sports and, you know, all those kinds of things, and realized, while the problems that other families are facing, we are not facing those problems. And it was simply because our environment was different. So we liked it so much, we kept going. So junior high went by, high school went by, and we decided that we would, and we're not anti-tech, right? So our kids are watching YouTube videos and learning how to draw or 3D printing Nerf guns. So they're not afraid of technology, and neither are we. It can do amazing things. But the addictive personal technology that's in your pocket, the video game, the social media, those were the things that we decided, until your senior year or later in high school, is what we made the decision that we're going to wait on those things.
1: Wow. Okay. I'm going to get email if I don't ask you this. When did your children get their first device, and what was their reaction when they got it?
0: Yeah. So our son Ethan got it the summer before he went to college. Our daughter Noelle got it the May before she went into college. That was her choice. She was told in her senior year she could get it, and she decided, I want to go through my AP exams and again get a phone. And then our daughter Lucy, who is a senior, just got one, mostly because of a travel trip that she's doing, and she's decided she will use it for like out tournaments. She's on a speech and debate team. So for specific reasons to have one, that she'll take it, and then otherwise she just leaves it on a shelf at home, and still no social media. So yeah, and the reaction was very interesting, because most people will think, Janet, well, goodness gracious, they're going to go crazy once they get it. Because, right, they've been withheld all this time. They're just going to get it and then be on social media for 10 hours and watch pornography and look at video games all the time. And they just kept doing what they've always been doing. They kept reading, they kept playing, they kept hanging out with friends. All the stuff they used to do, they just kept doing it, and added a phone.
1: And probably because mom and dad brilliantly set up a family room that made it learning friendly. And there's a piano, so one child will play the piano. One could be found reading library books. No big screens anywhere. And guess what? All the Pelican children are doing just fine, thank you. I tell you that because I already know some of the objections. You know what? Arlene addresses a multiplicity of these objections in the book and handles them beautifully. So when you hear the pushback, and you will if your child is already on a device and you want to peel them off, she's giving you the courage, the wherewithal, and some pretty good scripture to back up how you can do this. All right, we're just getting started. The Great Tech Reset is her brand new book. More with Arlene right after this.
2: Hi, I'm John Erickson Tata. Living with a severe disability and chronic pain can be so wearing. It's hard to daily take up the cross and follow Jesus. It's downright painful. But I draw inspiration from the way Christ took up his cross. Hebrews chapter 12 tells us that because of the joy set before him, Jesus endured his cross. And now, he is seated in the place of honor beside the throne of God. I love those words, quote, for the joy set before him. I know that just 2 minutes in heaven will be worth all the pain, all the sorrow and tears. Plus, as a co-heir with Christ, God has in store for us a place of honor near the throne of God. Oh, friend, the finish line is getting closer, and Isaiah 35 gives great advice. Strengthen your feeble hands and steady your knees that give way. Your God's going to come and rescue you. And you know what? That glorious day is sooner than you think.
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4: Worry is like a thief in the night that steals your peace. God never intended you to live fearfully focused on the future. In fact, Philippians 4 says, do not be anxious about anything, but in every situation, by prayer and petition, with thanksgiving, present

0: your requests to God, and the peace of God, which transcends all understanding, will guard your hearts and your minds in Christ Jesus. Peace. Who doesn't want to live with a peaceful heart, with a peaceful mind? You can when your security is in the Lord. Don't worry about tomorrow. God is already there.
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2: 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Arlene Pelican is with us. Brand new book. It's called The Great Tech Reset, Reclaiming Real Life for Christian Families. And I should point out that this is a project done through Summit Ministries, a ministry we know and love dearly. Dr. Myers is on this program on a regular basis. Kathy Cook, another dear friend of this program, went to Arlene and said, would you write a book with Summit? And she said, yes, and this is the book. Now, I can't think of a stronger triad than to have Kathy Cook, Jeff Myers, and Arlene Pelican together fighting for our families. And they're doing it so that you and I will take very seriously the Lord gave us as the parents of our children. So I'm glad you started where you did, because Arlene, I have a funny feeling that particularly in Christian households, we're just not fully aware of what this tech does. We look at the culture, we see everybody doing it, we're thinking, well, it is value neutral, like your TV. It's not at all, and I want you to expound on that in a minute. But I think we need to understand exactly what this is doing to our hearts, our minds, and soul. And you brilliantly lay it out as an A, B, C, and D. So let me go first to the primary argument, which I think needs to be addressed right out of the gate. This is technology like no other, and it cannot be said that it is value neutral. Tell me why.
3: It cannot be said at all. We did not have Ms. Pac-Man treatment centers. People didn't walk around with big televisions walking, you know, around with their homes, taking these large, this is different. So for us to think, well, this is just the modern version of Mario Brothers, or, you know, this is just the modern, it's not. So to realize that Silicon Valley has made this, that time on device is the goal, and everything from gambling slot machine kinds of feelings to needing to feel like you belong to having a video game that gives you so much dopamine that there's nothing else in life that can compare. So we need to realize this is not the blank slate of the Little House on the Prairie that, you know, oh, just do your homework on this thing. No, this is something completely designed to captivate you and for us to realize that. And I really want people to see the phone, the tablet, instead of just these devices, to realize, wait a minute, that's an anxiety amplifier, a bad babysitter, a childhood killer, and a dopamine dealer. And those are the ABCD harms that I lay out in the book.
2: Yeah, beautifully. So let's start with the anxiety amplifier. Tell us how it does that.
3: Yeah. If you have a child who is carefree and you give them a phone, then all of a sudden they realize, oh, I have a certain pressure now to be popular or to dress a certain way or to have certain beliefs because everyone else believes that and I don't want to stand out. Now they're worried. Remember, you know, we can remember going to school and have somebody making fun of the shirt we were wearing or telling us we were stupid because we couldn't do the test or whatever it was. Well, now it's in a child's pocket. It's 24/7. It's with them all the time. And we saw depression grow in teens by 37%, a huge jump between 2004 and 2014 when we exchanged the regular friendship that kids have for social media algorithms, what's being thrown at them. And the thing is, when we as parents log on to like TikTok or Instagram, we think, well, this isn't that bad. They serve, Janet, our kids content that is much more terrible, self-harm, suicide, you know, eating disorders, drugs, pornography. They serve this to our children because they know, okay, we can get them this way. We can keep them on this way. And it's an awful cycle that we also need to realize, wait a minute, when I give this phone to someone, it's going to create anxiety. And then if they already have an underlying anxiety, it will amplify it. I had a woman who said, you have to give your sixth grader a phone because everyone's got one, but here's my counselor as well, because you'll need this too.
2: Wow. Unbelievable. So you say there's a difference with girls and boys. Talk to me about how reactive.
3: Yeah. Yeah, boys also have this anxiety, but usually it's the video games that snare boys, you know, and pornography. Pornography will snare both, but especially for boys. And you can see in the video game, what are they doing? They're building, they're protecting, they're creating. There's an element of romance, you know, risk, all the things that boys really need and that are, they need to conquer things. But instead of conquering in the real world, being the heroes that God created them to be, you know, winning those challenges, all those things, winning the girl's heart someday. Instead, they're having this counterfeit in a video game that they are finding community because the other boys play too. But my question would be, like, do those boys really know anything about each other, or is it all about the game? Like, if there was no game, would there still be a friendship there? Because a lot of parents will think, well, my boy needs to be there socially. So ask yourself that question. If the game didn't exist, would they still be friends? So video games are replacing real friendship. They're replacing drive. You know, who wants to do homework and have like dinner with grandma, you know, read the Bible, sit around, read the Bible, when you could be shooting something up, getting to the next level? Like there's no comparison. And so video games, let's say that it will be problematic for 10 to 15% of boys. Wow. So problematic that they will have a hard time staying in college. They'll have a hard time getting a job because they'll always be fighting that desire to play the game. Okay. You might think, well, maybe I'll be lucky enough to be the, you know, 85% that come out okay. Would we, in what other area of life would we say, oh, you can, why don't we go to this restaurant, even though 15% of us are going to get cancer, right? Like, who would do that? Exactly. So we need to have this realization that even though everyone's doing it, it is dangerous for kids.
4: At the end of every chapter, you have a write about it and pray about it. I'm so glad you did that, because that's the hallmark of a good teacher. You want us to really know and apply what we've just read. And that's at the end of every single chapter. So thank you personally as a mom for you doing that. Talk to me about the bad babysitter. You know, I used to describe it before all of this tech emerged and showed up. When you stop and think about it, it's really kind of in our recent lifetime, this has all happened, but it's not the future anymore. It is the present. But I used to refer to the TV as the 19-inch flickering blue babysitter.
3: Yes.
4: Now it's the device. So talk to me about that.
3: Right. And I think we want to go back to the TV because there'd be limited things. And again, yes, you couldn't carry it around with you. But I have three children, and I can imagine if I had a babysitter and was coming home at 11 o'clock and I came home at 11 to find my children still in their clothes, not eating the dinner I had prepared, but instead eating potato chips, watching an R-rated movie at 11 o'clock at night, I would say, you are an awful babysitter. Get out of my house. Mm-hmm. And yet we will give our children these devices that make them sit stock still, watching garbage, eating garbage, and we do nothing about it.
4: Yeah, exactly. All right, when we come back, that was the A, the B. By the way, there's so much more in the book. Just understand that. I want to get you excited about this book so you'll get a copy and you can look well to the ways of your household, just exactly as Scripture tells us to do. It's called The Great Tech Reset, Reclaiming Real Life for Christian Families. Arlene Pellekane is our guest and the author, and it is a superb book. And Mom and Dad, it is a wake-up call. So this is the ABCDs, and then there's a game plan we're going to get to eventually. So stick around. Much more coming your way after this.

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1: JT Jester on the importance of community today on Making Your Life Count.
0: We all are going to have our ups and downs along the way. And so with those ups and downs, you're going to fall. And when you fall, you've got to learn how to get back up. And this is actually a great lesson that I learned on one of my adventures. I have a passion for the outdoors, like I've said, but one of my favorite things to do is skiing.
1: JT says a mentor in his life taught him much about faith and sharing.
0: One of the gentlemen who is a ski coach of mine and became a great mentor of mine, the first time I had met him, I had been skiing for years before that, but on our adventure up the chairlift, he says, JT, we're going to learn how to fall today. And I look at him and in my head, I'm like, why are we going to learn to fall today? And he says, you know, when we get to the top of the slope here, we get up to the edge and he says, okay, JT, you're going to follow after me. Fall to the left, fall to the right. And I continue after him. I fall to the left, I fall to the right, and get back up each time. And then, you know, when you look at that, what did it teach me in the skiing side of things? It taught me how to prevent falling. And if I did fall, how to properly try to, you know, attempt to correct things so that you didn't get injured.
1: No matter where or how you have struggled, God can use those experiences to make a difference.
0: I looked at that, and you think about it, it's so true to life too. You need to learn how to fall, and you need to have that individual in your life that's going to help pick you back up. And that starts with God.
1: Those are great reminders. Look for mentors in your life to help you in your faith journey and share your experiences with others and see how God will work.
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3: The Great Tech Reset, Reclaiming Real Life for Christian Families. 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One of the reasons why this book has been written, by the way. So we looked at the A, B, and C, D I want to talk about quickly now. These are the four alphabet soup letters to wake you up to understand that, again, this is not value neutral and the damage it is doing to our kids. By the way, talking about boys and their reaction, you write in the book, Arlene, the story of a doctor with a very promising medical career who was addicted to these video games. So it doesn't make any difference what your station in life is. It's the way God wired our brain, it seems to me.
4: It's true. It doesn't matter how old you are, you can get addicted. And that's why we want with our kids to give them the best chance at life by letting them grow up unaddicted.
3: Exactly. So let me linger with the B before I go to the C and D. And that is, I don't know, I'm so very grateful that my kids are grown up and I don't have to deal with this as much now, although adults can be just as addicted to their phone as kids. And we've seen that all, you know, look around. Okay. Just gross observation. Right. We'll tell you that. But what happens now when the schools start bringing in tablets? You're trying to reduce time. And then they're telling kids, here's a tablet. And then they're encouraging them to use AI. They're, in many respects, it's exactly the opposite direction I would want my child to take. So what do we do?
4: Yeah, the good question would be, what's the best way to learn this material and really challenge your teacher in that way? And most likely you'll think, well, the best way to learn to read is to read a book. It's probably not to have AI to write this essay for me. So it is a time for us to question and ask, let me see the research, because because for the first time, our scores are down, right? Every generation, we get a little bit smarter, but those international PISA scores for the first time are showing a decline, where we are seeing that so many kids do not know how to read. 69% of fourth graders are not reading at grade level. 70% of eighth graders are not reading at grade level. And so we need to ask, are these computers really helping? And for us to think, oh, this device that they use for entertainment, and then you put it in the classroom, and then all of a sudden they're supposed to be able to use it to focus on an essay, right? It's like, that doesn't work that way.
5: Right. No, no, dumbing down. And we've got, what, some Ivy League colleges that have been studying cognitive behavior, and the more people rely on this artificial intelligence, the dumber we get. That's the simplified version of it. And so if you want your child to be a critical thinker, having them look at a screen is not the way to do it. And by the way, not only that, but, you know, we are inherently sinful beings. And if I can be lazy, I'm going to opt for the lazy path, right? So I'm going to get that AI to write my term paper or to tell me how I can take my test without having to do anything creative. So it just, it seems to me just so opposite the way that God hardwired us. So let me just talk about one more thing before I go to the scene. This is why I say I have a million questions that we can talk about, and I haven't gotten through letter B yet. But I'm so glad you referenced some of the lawsuits that are out there. So Meta just has this settlement. Right. We're going to wait to see whether or not it gets approved, because it was based on parents whose children were irreparably harmed, in some cases took their own lives as a result of these bots. Just a quick crash course, Arlene. How does a bot work? And tell me how it worked in the life of Sewell Stetzert and what happened to him.
4: You know, and he went, this is a boy that went to a Christian school. So this could have been any of our kids, and that's starts having an AI companion, a character bot. And, you know, and this sounds fun to parents. They think, oh, they're going to be their favorite basketball character or a little animation character. And you can imagine with free reign, it's not going to take long for things to get sexual for kids. And that's also the problem of the AI companions, is that they will sexualize, like they will suggest sexualized kind of companions to your very innocent child. And what child who's not curious? So it preys on the curiosity of children. So in Sewell's case, he became attached to a Games of Thrones character named Daenerys, and he would talk to Daenerys. You know, this is like his companion on family vacations. Instead of being out with his family, he's talking to her, but the family doesn't know. They just think like, oh, he's, you know, he's on his computer like everybody else. He's on his phone. And at the end, she will say like, you could come to me, my love, you know, and he's going to say, okay, I'll come to you. And he takes his life. And so because of his mom, Megan, bringing that forward, and so many other parents saying, so this is obviously the worst case scenario that could happen, but it can happen because you have these connections, and then you have obviously Satan at play using this technology towards death. And that's a good question, Janet, is as we use these tools, is this a life-giving tool or is this death? And by death, it could be the death of a friendship, the death of learning, the death of reading, the death of respect of God. You know, it can be suicidal things for sure, but just look at it through that lens. Is this activity online? Is this app? Is this video game bringing life to my child, or introducing them to gambling, debt, sex, whatever it is that's going to bring them death?
5: Yeah, such good observations, Arlene. And you know, man looks on the outward appearance, God looks on the heart. I can't subscribe motive, but I can listen to what comes out of the mouth, because the Bible says out of the overflow of the heart, the mouth speaks. So when these tech giants tell me what they're doing, I'm paying attention. So all the times they've come to my town here in DC and testified on Capitol Hill, it's we'll get back to you, we'll look into that, etc. How many lawsuits, and by the way, it's dresser change for them. It's, you know, the change list on the top of the dresser, a couple of million dollars. And the bottom line is these Silicon giants have the GDP of small third world countries. So, I mean, they're monstrously huge. And I'm lobbying for an antitrust lawsuit to come along and break up the monopoly, because their competition, they either destroy or they buy. And then they just maintain their position as a tech giant. So I'm not seeing a whole lot of desire to change anything, even though Meta rushed forward and said, we're going to offer this settlement. Okay, that's fine. Where is your self-regulation? Where are your guardrails? Why did the bot say to Sewell, come to me now, my king, and then he kills himself? That's the company's job. That's products liability. Listen, I get a bucket. I get a plastic bag, and it says, don't let babies fall into it. Be safe. Be careful how you use the round kids. We don't get the same disclaimers when you get the device and then you get the apps that you put on the device. So there's a whole world of legal hurt coming down the road a piece, but you can't wait for that to be resolved. You've got to take care of your kids. So when we come back, I promise, I'm going to get to C&D, but then the best part of this, aside from the wake-up call that Arlene starts with, is the game plan you have to put in place and some of the objections you know you're going to hear and how you can winsomely, in a grace-filled narrative but seasoned with salt, give a response. Back after this.
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10: Here is your weather forecast for the Peoria area. We're expecting partly cloudy and breezy conditions overnight tonight, low of 70 degrees, winds gusting as high as 25 miles an hour. Mostly sunny on your Tuesday with a chance of showers and thunderstorms after 4 p.m. tomorrow, high of 89. Morning showers on your Wednesday with a high of 85, and then 89 with a chance of showers Thursday. Again, overnight tonight will be partly cloudy, low of 70.
11: What if there was more than one prodigal in the famous story Jesus told? 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
12: 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I'm Mike Favarez. 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
13: With SRN News, I'm Keith Peters in Washington. President Trump says he is a sufficient guardrail against rogue artificial intelligence, claiming that any efforts to limit the technology is part of a sick conspiracy. The president specifically said on social media on Monday that the administration has already stopped the AI company Anthropic from doing bad or potentially bad things. A crucial Saudi oil pipeline that was struck in an attack will be mostly out of service for weeks as the damage is repaired. That's according to two regional officials. The East-West pipeline, which runs across the kingdom, is key to Saudi Arabia's strategy of shifting its oil exports to the Red Sea to avoid the Persian Gulf Strait of Hormuz. On Wall Street, the Dow down by 152 points. The Nasdaq dropped 146. More details at srnnews.com.
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5: Arlene Pelican is with us. 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She's the host of a wonderful podcast called Happy Home. She lives in San Diego with her husband and has 3 children. And her brand new book, hot off the presses, is called The Great Tech Reset, Reclaiming Real Life for Christian Families. And by the way, inside the book, there's a QR code. You can go through that. And there's all kinds of additional resources that will support you when you're reading this book as well. So you talk about family friendly. Arlene really does care about you and me and our families and how we can help Christian families. So C&D, the OCD in me has to finish the alphabet here. So we've got childhood killer and we've got the dopamine issue. Let's talk about that. Dopamine dealer, childhood killer. Talk to me about those two.
17: Yeah, so we're reframing that phone to say, wait a minute, you are a childhood killer that once I get this phone for my child, all of a sudden the butterfly is not so magical anymore and the bicycles get put away and instead of laughing with friends, they're sitting alone with a tablet. So to realize, okay, childhood closes swiftly when tablets come into play, once we introduce that, both, with friendships and then just even intellectually. I like to say that if you have a smart child, you have a dumb toy. But if you have a smart toy, you have a dumb child. And what I mean by this is if you have a kid that's playing with blocks and doing Play-Doh, they get to bring the imagination. They get to do the creativity. They grow. But if they're just sitting there pressing a button and the toy is very smart, but the kids are not learning much. So childhood is being, and all the wonders of childhood and what it's there for, those things are dying. You know, I looked at a New England textbook in 1777 and first graders were learning things like acumen denotes quickness of perception. I think we'd have a trouble having a senior in high school know what acumen was, you know. So today we're saying the cat sat on the mat and we're like, yay, you're very smart. You know how to do that. So to realize that, what are these screens doing to reshape childhood, stripping it of play and taking away curiosity, taking away just the body movement, right? All those wiggles that are very important for physical development. So that childhood killer. And then the D, let's close that loop, the dopamine dealer. Who calls their customers users? Drug lords and tech companies. Mm-hmm. And so for us to realize, wait a minute, I don't want my child to be a user that is addicted to this digital drug of dopamine, that our kids, some kids are not even looking at feature films anymore made for kids because they're so used to those shorts that everything has to be so fast and their attention is, you know, we used to be able to sit through, of course, Mr. Rogers, and that would be just such wonderful screen time today. But today's child needs that constant dopamine that they've been trained on, that unless it's exciting and thrilling and amazing and changing every 10 seconds, I cannot focus. And that is going to lead to a really troubled life.
5: Yeah. And if we do this in their childhood, how are they going to sit still to hear a sermon? What are they going to do to search for that next dopamine hit? And you rightfully say it opens, these are gateway. You can call it a gateway drug in some respects. So the next thing you know, is it going to be gambling? Is it going to be pornography? Because you create that need for more dopamine hits in the brain. Yes. We're fearfully and wonderfully made and you can't get it. And you're training your body. You have to have it. Well, then it's going to take you down a bad path. So we need to understand the physiology behind this. And, you know, I find it interesting because when you get even people who work in the tech industry talking about how they're limiting screen time, you know why they say that? Because they know exactly what they're doing. And addiction is a part of all of this, which is unconscionable. But I want to get off my soapbox because I do think there's a products liability issue here and somebody needs to get sued. But I digress. I want to go to this reset your family and tackling the obstacles. I thought that was fabulous because, and I'm just going to go through some of these, Arlene, because I could just hear some of my friends saying the same thing to me. Well, everybody has one. And I don't want my child to feel weird because he or she doesn't have a device. How do we respond to that?
17: It's like, since when did Christians act like everybody else? Right. So then you realize, wait a minute, you know, these days are hard, but I would have been really hard pressed to send Daniel, you know, like, or like Shadrach, Meshach, and Abednego in the fiery furnace. I think that would have been a lot harder. So for us to realize that, you know what, to be different, it's okay. And to realize if I'm blending in with the status quo, that means that A, I'm not standing up
4: for my convictions in Christ, and then B, my kids will be unhealthy, like the status quo. So we have to stand up and say, you know what? It is actually, you're right. My kids will be different, but it'll be different in a good way. And I think for us to lovingly have that posture, not in a judgmental way, like my kid's better than yours because I don't let them get on social media. No, that's not attractive for anybody. Right. But in this loving way that you protect your own children, and yeah, child of mine, it's going to be rough. You're going to be different. But let's fill your life with positive other things that aren't technology so that you yourself can realize different is okay. Like I like different. That's what you're trying to get to, that your kids are different and they will like it.
5: So in the jungle that is tech, how do we choose what's good and what's not? I mean, some people, I'd say, well, I need the tech because I want to do some research. It's not going to write the paper for me. I'm just looking for resources. I might be able to do that. A lot of moms and dads, and you know this so well, Arlene, is that, you know, they're exhausted. They come home at night. If they've worked, it's still feed the kids, do the homework, get the dishes done, collapse into bed. And now you're asking me to vet everything they're going to be viewing on the screen. So how do we do it? It's going to take, and no matter what, it's about priorities, isn't it?
4: I'm going to give you a gift, parent. There is actually a loophole that you can use if you have young children. Who says you have to get these things for your children? If you delay the smartphone, delay video games, delay social media, you have a heart at the beginning of being like, okay, you know, we're weird, sorry. But guess what? You get the easy of then, wow, look, my kids play. My kids read books. My kids play soccer in the backyard. Like, this is great. So to realize that if you can delay the actual environment, so it's not about good, you know, self-control and pray about it and have an accountability partner. If you have your kid has a tablet lying around, they're going to use it. You know, just like I talk about, if you have a full bag of M&Ms and you promise yourself and have an accountability group, I'm only going to eat five, like, but they sit on your desk, it's impossible. So a lot of it is planning the environment, getting the addictive technologies and telling for sure your elementary school kids, you are not getting a phone, you cannot play video games, and you can't have social media. And then the book will give you the silver plan, the gold plan, and the platinum plan. And we do want you to aspire to even dream and plan, like, you know what? My kid doesn't even need this till high school. Like, why do they need social media and video games and a personal phone? So take that off the table during middle school, where their hormones are going crazy, where they're very susceptible to peer pressure. So make those decisions. So delay really is the way.
5: Yeah, absolutely. So I'm going to give a couple more because I know some of our friends listening are thinking this. What about a school emergency? What about being kept in touch with what the school activities are going to be?
4: Yeah. So we did not have the phone, and how we kept in touch with school activities is they would use my phone to look at social media, what's going on with the tennis team, whatever. And they had a Google Voice number that was free that they checked on their laptop. So they could give that to the team and they could reach out. What you're trying to do is be creative about what need do we have? And is there a way besides an internet enabled phone to solve that problem? Because when you get the internet phone, you're going to have a whole slew of problems, where here you could just solve one little one. So basic phone often solves the problem of keeping in touch, but not having the internet. And really in emergencies, they talk about if you don't have a phone, it's so much better because all these kids are on their phones, and then the lines get jammed and the emergency workers can't even get a phone line in. And then the emergency workers are trying to get in, but all the parents are rushing to the scene because their kids have texted them. And then in an emergency where there's have to be quiet, then it has a ring and then it shows where they are. Like, they've shown over and over that it's safer for your kids to be alert, listen to instruction, not have that phone to give them away, that would be actually much safer for a child.
5: Wow. What about the parent who says, yeah, but I've got this locator. I know where my child is all the time.
4: This is us, right? As parents, that we have to I gently say, like, will that illusion of control really, I mean, do we have that much control? If we are dropping off our child and picking up our child up, do we really need to know, oh, they've moved 10 feet right now? So that's, I think for us, we have to say, wow, these tools may exist, but it doesn't mean I need to use them, that they're good for independence for me as a parent to let go. If you're at school, you're at practice, I can trust that, and you're going to be there, and that's going to be okay. And again, that basic phone, if you're worried, that will solve that problem of your kid being able to get in touch with you.
5: You've used the term basic phone. I want my friends to visualize this because you do this great graphic in the book where you compare it to the Swiss Army knife, you know, with all of you can get 60,000 gizmos to it, or very simple. I remember when I had to replace my phone, I said, I don't want a camera. I'm not interested in all the bells and whistles. I want to receive data. I want to take calls, and that's it. And, you know, they look at you with their eyes glazed over like, what, are you crazy? And I think, wait, I was listening when Communist China said, we're going to make sure that all of your needs and wants are on a cell phone. I've never forgotten that. And I thought, no, you're not going to control me like that. And I don't care, you know, if the I-18 iteration. Again, it's like the Pied Piper of Hamelin, isn't it? We're getting excited about this model that we're going to upgrade it again, so you have to trade it in. You got to get a better phone, a better phone. So in your house, when you literally talk about a phone, it's just like a old-fashioned flip phone, right? That everybody shares?
17: Yes. So that they had a basic phone to share for a while. So that's just, they can call, they can text, you can take pictures and have GPS. But that smartphone did not come into play until the senior year of high school.
5: Wow. See, it can be done.
17: It can be done.
5: Yes. When we come back, Arlene talked about plans, all right? So I want her to talk about these plans because where there's a will, there's a way. This is a volitional choice, Mom and Dad, for you to be able to say, am I doing the best I can to raise my child in a godly fashion? Am I opening the doors for temptation? Am I guarding their heart? Am I looking well to the ways of the household that God has given me? The book is called The Great Tech Reset, Reclaiming Real Life for Christian Families. Real life circled a whole bunch of times. Let me take a break and come right back. One more segment. It's going to go by fast, but great information coming your way with Arlene Pelican right after this.
18: You've heard many times before, don't use screens before going to sleep. Now, experts are recommending people limit or even eliminate all light in the bedroom at nighttime because they say it could impact your heart health. Over 11,000 people participated in a recent study revealing that people exposed to light over 3 lux, which is the unit by which the brightness of light is measured, so light over 3 lux through the night, this may, over many years, lead to harmful changes in the structure and function of the heart. Therefore, creating a completely dark sleeping environment may do more than just help you get a good night's sleep. It may help you live longer. And it should come as no surprise when we consider God's original design in creation, our need for sleep, the daily pattern of darkness and light. This is all part of the world God created, the world he called good. I'm David Wolin at haventoday.org.
19: Hello, this is Paul Cannons. Stay tuned and allow God to touch your life for a power walk. I know that the Word of God is powerful, sharpening the double-edged sword. There's no question about it. It is a word from God. It directs us each and every day. Second Peter would talk about that it's a Word of God that is for life and for godliness, and it's everything we need. But one of the greatest tools that God has blessed us to experience is prayer. And God has done a lot for that to take place. For God so loved the world that he gave his only begotten son. So this is God's purpose. This is God's plan for redemption. Christ's death and resurrection on Calvary's cross, his presence at the right hand of the Father, is all evidence of how significant and important it is to God that we pray. And many times it's the thing we do least because we're so busy. Sometimes it's the thing we make so religious. You have to kneel down. You have to clasp your hands. You have to be in a quiet place. You have to go in a closet. Close your eyes. You have to bow your head. Prayer has to be focused. It doesn't mean you have to have a place to pray. You could pray while you're driving. You could pray with your eyes open. You could pray kneeling down. You could pray standing up. There is nothing in the Bible that says you have to have physical positions every time you pray. Prayer is such a tool that when it becomes a habit, like it did for Paul, who prayed without ceasing, who prayed up concerning everything and trusted God in everything, then it becomes a mechanism for intimacy and for strength, for refreshment, for revival, and for insight and for trust to develop with God.
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5: Speaker, Podcast host, best-selling author Arlene Pelican is with us with her brand new book called The Great Tech Reset, Reclaiming Real Life for Christian Families. It's just an unbelievably useful tool. So we talked about plans before. I just alluded to it quickly. I want to break this down. It's sort of like a credit card level, a platinum, a gold, and a silver. Talk to me about the different iterations and how does one go about choosing the right plan for your family?
4: That's right. I love it. So behind door number one, we have the silver plan. So we say we're going to give the kids 9 hours of sleep, a good night's sleep. That means devices out of the rooms, 1 hour of exercise a day, 2 hours or less of digital candy, or what Claire Morrell likes to call digital fentanyl. And I agree with her. So silver plan, we're going to get the good stuff in. You're going to sleep. You're going to exercise 2 hours or less. The gold plan builds on that. Do all those things, but also delay the smartphone, social media, video games until age 16. This is what John Haidt writes about in The Anxious Generation. Mm-hmm. The platinum plan, like, let's go for it, people. We're going to delay the smartphone, social media, video games until 12th grade or later. And so if you have young kids, you can pre-decide this. Like, you know what? The normal is not working and I'm going to pick this silver, gold, or platinum. And if you're listening, you think, oh, Arlene, it's way too late for silver, gold, or platinum. It's not. That you could say, you know what? Maybe this starts with a 1 month reset that we pretend we're gold for 1 month, that we say, you know what? We're going to take a break from social media for 1 month. So know that there is something that you can do. And the Great Tech Reset has lots of choices for you to choose from.
5: Yeah, I'm so glad. I mean, it's just hands-on. It's tremendous. You also talk about things we can do to support this new rule. I know, listen, you know, even a single-cell amoeba likes to avoid negative stimulus. And so parent wants to hear screaming back from their parents about this. So I'm asking this question, particularly in the vein of parents whose children already have these devices. In fact, they've probably had them since elementary school, stunning as that is. And now you're going to say, we're going to peel this out of your life. And they're not going to go quietly when that happens. So you talk about alternative things, because when this vacuum is created, it seems to me a plan for success would include, what are you going to fill in that vacuum with? And you talk about that in the book.
4: Yeah, very much so. So first of all, rehearse this conversation. Rehearse in your mind or out loud your child saying to you, you are already the strictest parent and now you're telling me this, exactly. You know, or you hate me, you're trying to ruin my life, you know, whatever, slamming doors, not talking to you for a week, whatever it is, practice it in your mind so that you know, oh yeah, I was expecting this and you're right, I am still taking this away. You know, so be ready, be steadfast, be firm in that. And then with excitement, child of mine, you might not understand now, but I really am doing this for your good. And we're going to start, you know, before all these screens happened, you really loved fill in the blank, horses, art, music, drums, whatever. We're going to get back to that. You know, I've signed you up for a dance class, or we're going to go to the ranch, or we're going to take a drawing class, you know. So have exactly like you're saying, the investment will be worth it, because instead of paying for a phone bill, you can pay for a real skill that your child can use and a hobby that they may learn to love. So do exchange it for something else. And I really try to make it doable, whatever it is that you're doing, so you can gain that success and move from there.
5: Yeah, so much so. You end where I think we needed to be taken, which is we have to understand the role that we have. We cannot be an absentee parent. And yeah. I like what Jim Dobson used to say, that in the end, values are caught more than they're taught. So if they're watching us on our devices all the time, what kind of a message does that send our child? Number one. And number two, I think that we can do this in a way that it's not a negative, but it's a positive. But maybe we set an example by limiting our own screen time. You know, parents can sit in front of TV, a screen, while they're scrolling on their phone, a screen. And what happens is you stop the delightful art of dialogue. You talk in the book that we're made for community, not computations. I love that line, by the way. And so how does one learn to reinvigorate or reinstablish, more to the point, communication as families? You underline in the book that we're designed for community. If you don't talk, you're not building community. So what if your child just gives you single word responses and their communication hasn't been the highlight of your family life? How do you start building good communication?
4: And it begins with us, as you were saying, right? So it might be our realization, like, oh, I'm the one who is distracted. maybe I need to apologize to my child and say, hey, I was listening to In the Market and I realize I have been ignoring you and I've just been staring at my phone and I am sorry. And then let that behavior also change. And then you can look this up on YouTube. It's a Harvard, Dr. Edward Tronick. It's the still face experiment. And in this experiment, a mom is interacting with her baby very normally. The baby smiles, she smiles, baby points, she points. And then they instruct her, whatever the baby does, give the baby a stone face. And now the baby points, mother does nothing. Baby starts to cry. Baby, you know, and so basically the baby just falls apart because now the mom is not playing. Mm. And when you realize, wait a minute, I'm the still face. I'm not giving my child any response. Let that first begin with us. And then for your children, let's say you're being very warm, but your children are giving you nothing. Heather Holloman has this amazing book called The Six Conversations, and it's basically asking different types of questions. Maybe they love talking about physical things. Ask them about their workout. Maybe they're social. Ask them about who they ate lunch with. So keep trying. Keep trying different types of questions until you hit the thing that they want to talk about. And so think you're kind of researching your own child.
5: Oh, that's absolutely fascinating. Wow. There's so many things that you talk about in the book. I love the reference to two-handed activities, which yes. is great. What a wonderful way to reintroduce living out there. The
4: that's
5: other
4: right.
5: thing you said, I thought this was wonderful, is that you talk about as parents, we need to speak up to big tech as well. Talk to me about that.
4: Yeah, I think there needs to come this moment, like a we're not going to take it moment. Like we yes. can't wait for this to be regulated, that we say, this is not right and I'm not going to allow it in my home. That's an anxiety amplifier, a bad babysitter, a childhood killer, a dopamine dealer, and I won't have it. You know, Jesus grew in wisdom, stature, favor with God and man. That's what we want for our kids. And these devices are not helping our kids grow in wisdom, in physical stature, or favor with God and man. So we as parents have to say, we're going to be the gatekeeper. We're going to say no.
5: Exactly. And, you know, again, basic principle, Arlene, you and I are in, but not of this world. We are countercultural just as followers of Jesus Christ. So at some level, I want my child to be comfortable being different. And if you don't have yes. a phone, that's not the end of the world. You also talk about this, and I've got 15 seconds left, why boredom is not a bad thing. Talk to me about that.
4: That's the birthplace of ideas, creativity. In that quiet, God can speak to you in the stillness. It makes you quiet enough to hear his voice mm-hmm. and to hear your own conscience talking to you as well.
5: Wow. This is why I love Arlene Pelicane. And there's oh so much more in the book. And again, when you open up the book, there's a CR code, and you can go to that. There's all kinds of backup things to do. By the way, she's also got links to her Happy Home podcast. She's got a film that she did as well. So all kinds of resources in this one book. And I have to tell you, I appreciate so much that Summit Ministries was wise and said, Arlene, partner with us. We need a book about big tech. And it is a marvelous book. So parents, grandparents, let's do this together, okay? And let's look well to the ways of our household. Thank you, Arlene. Thank you, friends. We'll see you next time on In the Market with Janet Parshall.
13: With SRN News, I'm Keith Peters in Washington. A congressman from Wisconsin who is also the state's Republican candidate for governor swims to safety after his plane crash lands in a wet lake.
0: Congressman Tom Tiffany says he was flying back from the La Crosse County Lincoln Day dinner when the small plane he was in lost power as it approached Wausau Downtown Airport. The pilot of the single-engine four-seat Bonanza made an emergency landing in Lake Wausau. Both Tiffany and the pilot ended up in the water, swam to safety, were picked up by emergency responders, taken to the hospital, and treated for minor injuries. Tiffany is running for governor on the Republican ticket in Wisconsin and has been endorsed by President Trump. I'm Julie Walker.
13: Tiffany, in an emotional statement, said, "We are just really fortunate. We're really fortunate that God was looking after us last night." Yemen's Houthis are expanding their offensive around the Red Sea.
21: Yemeni officials say the Houthi rebels have captured more strategic islands in the southern Red Sea, strengthening their control of a major maritime shipping route. The rebels have deployed fighters on the islands of Greater Hanish and Lesser Hanish, over 100 miles north of Bab el-Mandeb Strait. two government officials and a Houthi official say on Monday, adding the Houthis took over the islands after hundreds of government allied forces withdrew from the archipelago. The capture of the islands has come after the rebels last week seized the port city of Mocha and the island of Mayun, located inside Bab el Mandeb Strait. I'm Charles de Ledesma.
13: The Environmental Protection Agency is repealing rules that limit greenhouse gas emissions from power plants fueled by coal and natural gas. On Wall Street, the Dow down by 152 points, the Nasdaq dropped 146, the S&P lower by 37. This is SRN News. A new look at who's going to church in America, correspondent Michael Harrington reports.
1: The poll comes from the American Bible Society, and it finds that among self-described Christians, 49% attend worship services once a month or more, while 51% attend less than once a month. Women go to church at least once a month more than men do, 51% to 46%. Generation X attends the most, followed by baby boomers, then millennials, and Gen Z. Evangelicals go to church more than mainline Protestants. Michael Harrington reporting.
13: With attacks on religious institutions rising in the U.S., a national nonprofit is connecting retired military veterans and law enforcement officers with churches as security guards. Safe Alert Patrol is offering its services to churches and other institutions in all 50 states, and the organization reports growing support from military and law enforcement groups. This is SRN News. Here's the Wall Street Business Report.
2: President Trump sees AI as central to the future of the U.S. economy, and he's pushing back on calls to slow development over concerns that AI could get out of control.
22: The narrative pushed by mainstream outlets calling to slow down artificial intelligence is a familiar play, using bureaucratic overreach, alarmism, and regulatory capture to stifle American innovation. President Trump told reporters that narrative is getting out of hand.
23: We can put guardrails, we can do this and that, but I think you have a lot of negative forces in bringing it up that... shouldn't be bringing it up.
22: A White House press release states the path forward requires, quote, unleashing American ingenuity, rejecting doomsday hysteria, and maintaining an unbeatable technological lead on the global stage.
23: Whoever wins with AI wins.
22: Bernie Bennett, Washington.
2: AI stock slid worldwide after leaders raised those concerns. A high-tech NASDAQ suffered. It was down by 146 points at the closing bell. For the Wall Street Business Report, I'm Bob Agnew.
13: More details at srnnews.com.
10: Here is your weather forecast for the Peoria area. We're expecting partly cloudy and breezy conditions overnight tonight, low of 70 degrees, winds gusting as high as 25 miles an hour. Mostly sunny on your Tuesday with a chance of showers and thunderstorms after 4 p.m. tomorrow, high of 89. Morning showers on your Wednesday with a high of 85, and then 89 with a chance of showers Thursday. Again, overnight tonight will be partly cloudy, low of 70.
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5: friends, welcome to In the Market with Janet Parshall. Happy Monday to you. Glad we're going to spend the hour together. Wait, is Happy Monday an oxymoron? Is there such a thing as a Happy Monday? I mean, did you want the weekend to be just a little bit longer? And now that some of those hot temperatures are dialing down and you've got some mid-70 days, it's like, oh, whoa, I'd love just one more day. Oh, it's Monday. And you wake up and you say, wow, it's Monday. Now I got to wait a long time until I get to the next weekend. Well, you know what? Can I tell you something I'm doing in my life? Some days I'm better at it than others, but I'm just sharing with you as a sister who's on a pilgrim's progress just like you. Can't wait till we get to the celestial city, and then we will behold him face to face. Even so, come Lord Jesus. So I've been looking at a lot of verses about the nature of God and what the Bible has to say about mornings in particular. You know, God bless those among you who are a morning people, especially that woman that they write about in Proverbs 31. She's up before the sun. This is why I will never be a Proverbs 31 woman. I get it. But there's just something about mornings. And I just discovered this verse in Psalm 143:8 that says, let me hear your loving kindness in the morning, for I trust in you. How do you hear loving kindness? I mean, wouldn't you feel loving kindness or sense loving kindness? But how do you hear loving kindness? Well, first of all, you have the indwelling power of the Holy Spirit. So you've got that comforter who's there. But more importantly, maybe it means, may I pay attention to your loving kindness all day long. You woke up this morning. You know what the scripture said? That you woke up this morning and his tender mercies were renewed, that his grace was going to be sufficient for the day, and that nothing and no one could separate you from the love of God. Now, I don't know about you, but before your feet even hit the bedroom floor, there's a boatload of rejoicing right there. So if I'm asking the Lord, let me hear your loving kindness in the morning, I think the secret's in the second part of the verse, for I trust in you. In other words, Lord, I don't know what the day's going to hold. I'm going to maybe have a tough day on the job. Maybe traffic's going to be awful. Maybe I'm going to fight with my spouse. Maybe I'm going to get a kid who is proving every inch to be the prodigal. But wait, let me hear your loving kindness in the morning. Why? For I trust in you. You've got this, Lord. Nothing is going to happen to me today that hasn't been previously vetted in the throne room of heaven. So, Father, I can take a deep breath and I can hear your loving kindness in the morning. So I'm trying to think of verses about that when I wake up. You know, it's a fact that we wake up in the morning. The Bible says we're crowned with his tender mercies and his loving kindness. Those coupled together all the time. So mornings are not something to dread by any stretch of the imagination, particularly when it's a Monday morning. So I just wanted to offer that little bit of encouragement to you, because you know what? Regardless of your circumstances, and someone might be saying, oh, Janet, you don't know where I am right now. I don't, but he does. But I can tell you this, every single one of us is either about to go into the refiner's fire, find ourselves there today on this Monday, or we've just walked out, not the same people we were before. That's the rhythm of life, this side of glory, living east of Eden. So somewhere along the way, you're going to be challenged to be able to rejoice, as it says in Philippians, that whole book of joy. Rejoice, I say. Listen, yesterday I was in the second chapter of 1 Thessalonians, and I was looking at a whole bunch of reasons why we have reasons to rejoice. And Paul says to the church at Thessalonica how proud he is that they are growing and rejoicing despite whatever circumstances they've gone through. So that's a challenge for us, because it's rough out there. And I'm going to start with a news story that's going to underscore that. Things are really heating up in the Middle East. Not that that comes as any surprise, but oh boy, it's getting more intense all the time. Here's my friend Julie Stahl from CBN News.
3: In a message posted on X, Israeli Prime Minister Benjamin Netanyahu wished President Trump and America a happy and healthy new year. He wrote that the U.S.-Israeli alliance is stronger than ever.

0: of Iran will never, ever have a nuclear weapon.
1: Over the weekend, a Wall Street Journal report quoted U.S. officials saying Chinese entities gave Iran satellite images of a base in Jordan prior to an attack that killed three U.S. troops in July. Commenting to reporters on Air Force One Sunday, the president said,
2: "You know, when they say that China spies on us, I say, you're right, and we spy on them too, you know, we spy on them too."
1: Meanwhile, Trump's senior advisor and son-in-law, Jared Kushner, created a stir with remarks he made at an annual meeting of the Viktor Pinchuk Foundation and the Yalta European Strategy about Israel's attack on Hamas leaders in Doha, Qatar, a year ago.
3: You know, Israel did the strike in Doha, which was a terrible thing. And obviously, you know, it was unsuccessful as a military operation, and that led to Israel being globally isolated. And we used that dynamic in order to push them into a deal that now today they're quite happy with.
1: Netanyahu's Likud party rejected Kushner's assessment in a statement saying, "The prime minister's decision to send the IDF into Gaza City and to strike the Hamas leadership in Qatar, together with the intense pressure exerted by President Trump, are what led Hamas to drop its demands and agree to release all the hostages remaining in Gaza." In Gaza over the weekend, Israel eliminated two Hamas weapons engineers working to restore the terror group's military capabilities in violation of the ceasefire agreement. Regarding Lebanon, Defense Minister Israel Katz vowed on Sunday, "Anyone who approaches the Ali Tahar Ridge will be destroyed." The IDF disarmed and blew up the Hezbollah's Iranian-funded tunnel network beneath the hill last week. It was intended as a staging base for an October 7th-type Hezbollah invasion of the Galilee. Ahead of the blasts, Netanyahu visited the border region where weapons extracted ahead of time were brought.
4: That's Julie Stahl giving us an update. So again, things are percolating. Here's two things I pulled out of that news story. Number one, 9/11. Second was Gaza. So when we come back, let's talk about 9/11. Let's talk about Gaza. And let's talk about both of those things and how they intersect with Tom Doyle, who's going to join us. This is a man who loves the Middle East, ministers along with his wife Joanne to both Muslims and Jews. And he's always got some amazing stories. He reminds us that Aslan is on the move. We'll be back after this.

0: Leviticus 25 describes the year of Jubilee, a sacred reset that came every 50 years. Hi, I'm Rob West with another Faith and Finance Minute. During Jubilee, Israelite servants were released. Ancestral land returned to families, and the land itself was given rest. The message was unmistakable. People mattered more than profit, and everything Israel possessed ultimately belonged to God. Jubilee prevented hardship from becoming permanent for vulnerable families across generations and reminded God's people that wealth was a trust to steward, not a privilege to exploit. It also pointed beyond itself. In Luke, Jesus announced freedom for captives and the year of the Lord's favor. In Christ, we find the greater Jubilee, an eternal inheritance that can never be lost. 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
2: 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They walked with Jesus, learning his mission and his message. And the same applies to us today. 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

0: signs of the times, but God has already told us how the world ends. 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I want to welcome Tom Doyle into the conversation. I just love this man in the Lord. Him and his wife, Joanne. That was terrible English. She and his wife, Joanne, love to travel in the Middle East and share the good news of the gospel of Jesus Christ. And boy, are they attuned to when doors open. And so they write about it. They talk about it. And I'm so thrilled that this man who fell in love with the Middle East many years ago, and is also an official tour guide in Israel, is now continuing to serve the Lord through Uncharted Ministries, a ministry that he and his wife founded. So 9/11, Tom, I can't wait to hear the stories, because apparently you went into Gaza shortly after 9/11. Boy, I'm really thankful that you seek out, you know, the plush, comfortable places to visit for the gospel. That's wonderful.
1: Oh, that's right, Janet. Oh my gosh. We were new in missions, and God called us to go into Gaza. We met a pastor that was from there, and he invited us, so we wanted to go. And I mean, you can imagine, a couple of months after 9/11, how people were just freaking out. And one lady showed up at our house, and we didn't see her at the front door. She was laying in the lawn crying, you can't go, you can't go. And one guy just said, you're just stupid for going there. You're just stupid. And that, of course, was my father. But anyway, we went anyway. And you know, Janet, when we got there, and I can't wait to talk to you about Baghdad too. When we got there, we realized how bad it was in Gaza, just fomenting terrorism, 11 terrorist groups. I mean, just every wall you saw spray painted, "We will never bow down," pictures of Netanyahu lynched, pictures of Bush lynched. It was just all over. But then we met some of the former Muslims from Gaza. And it was something that changed my life. It just truly was, to see their passion. They were all young, in their 20s. And the day we went in was the Palestinian National Day of the Child. So a couple of the that led worship, that are former Muslims, somehow got themselves invited to do this big, massive rally at a school in Gaza and sing with the kids. And so they did. And they're just singing these kind of just good songs and all of that. But they do three or four. And all of a sudden, Janet, they go into Christian songs. And this is 100% Muslims, 100%, with parents there. And these little kids were singing at the top of their lungs. They were giving them the choruses, and they were singing. And they were singing about Jesus. Some of their parents realized what was going on, grabbed some of the kids and took them out. But there was just something that just erupted inside of these young kids. These are what you see today, Janet, these ones that they're dressing up as suicide bombers.
0: Yes, yes. But
1: they've never heard the message. They heard it, and it was in their language, and they could sing it, and they resonated with it. And I remember going back to meet with that team last night, and I thought, those are some of the most amazing people I've ever met. They could have died doing that. They could have, should have, probably, mm-hmm. the Muslims would say. But they kept doing it. And all they could talk about, Janet, was the number of Muslims they're sharing with down at Yasser Arafat's mosque, the people that are open to the gospel now that used to be in terrorism. One of the guys that was in the group was a former terrorist. And he just said that, yeah, I was a terrorist, but Jesus set me free. And I just wanted to say, does anybody realize you guys could die any minute for this? But they already knew that. And I'm telling you, I came back, and everybody wanted to know about Gaza. Is it terrible? It's terrible. Is there terrorism just going through the roof? It is. But these believers had such a passion for Jesus. They acted like none of that even mattered. And still there's a gospel presence today that is moving through Gaza, where Muslims are coming to faith in Christ. And it all started, we saw, 25 years ago, right after 9/11.
0: Unbelievable. So you anticipated my question, Tom, which is, Muslim terrorism is absolutely everywhere in that part of the world. I think about the moms where they're digging tunnels underneath their front room, right? You lift up the rug and there's the opening to a tunnel. So, and they're told you want to raise your child to be a shaheed. You want him to be a martyr. Mm-hmm. So then you decide that you're going to follow not Yasser Arafat, not Islam. You're going to follow Jesus Christ.
1: Yeah.
0: Have any of these men lost their life or been thrown into a prison with false charges? They don't care about due process. They throw them in a jail because they're following Jesus?
1: Yeah, Rami lost his wife alive years ago, and he was one of our friends there, and he had been followed. He knew what was going on. And when he came out of the Bible Society one night, he called his wife. He saw those guys following him again, and he said, if I don't see you, honey, soon, if I don't see you tonight, I'll be seeing you soon. Just know that. And sure enough, they grabbed him, and they took him, and they killed him. And do you know that at his funeral, there was such an outpouring of love. There were Muslims that came to his funeral because they loved the guy and they weren't radical. But there was a Muslim doctor that did the autopsy and he asked the pastor, can I speak? And they thought, Muslim speaking at a Christian funeral. Well, okay, I have something to say. And so he got up there and he said, I took care of Rami after he died. And I want you to know when I rolled over his body, he had a smile on his face.
0: Oh, wow.
1: And he said, I want you to know he died in perfect peace. Perfect peace. Do we know that verse from Isaiah 26:3? Yes. Of course we do. Shalom, shalom. And I'm telling you, they were fearless. And the people that live there now, they're fearless, Janet. And we can learn so much from them. I think about the Thessalonians. Thessalonians, they became imitators of the Lord, Paul said. Mm-hmm. And he said, in the midst of severe suffering, with joy given by the Holy Spirit, and you became a model to all believers in Macedonia and Achaia. And for all of these people that will think, you know, should I share with my neighbor or not? That's not an option in Gaza. You share because they may be dead tomorrow. You may be dead tomorrow.
0: Exactly. But you know, when you think about it, it should be, it's not an option for all of us. It's a mandate.
1: That's right.
0: It should pour out of us. It should be a directive. You mentioned Baghdad. When we come back, so that was shortly after 9/11. I want you to take me to 2003. And where, this was now after the invasion. American has invaded. What happened there? This is the stories, by the way, that make headlines in heaven. They don't show up on any of the alphabet soup networks, but they are stories that you and I as brothers and sisters need to hear on a regular basis. A, it underscores the majesty, the sovereignty, the mercy of God, and it lets us look at our brothers and sisters who have said, yes, Lord, no matter what the cost. So it should be sweeping away cobwebs of complacency in our lives here in the West. More with Tom Doyle right after this.
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3: Why is the U.S. in a trade war with Canada? In many ways, it makes no sense. They are our neighbors to the north. We share some of the same history and language with citizens in Canada. Nearly 1 million Canadians reside in this country. Yes, we have a trade deficit, but as one of my radio program guests reminded us, the U.S. is nearly 9 times larger than Canada. Obviously, there are fewer Canadians to buy U.S. products than Americans to buy Canadian products. Victor Davis Hanson also mentions another issue. Canadians worry that a country that is much larger, with an even larger GDP than Canada, might overwhelm Canada's unique culture. The United States is leaping ahead of other Western countries in ways few anticipated a few decades ago, while Canada is stagnating. President Trump and others in his administration remind us that Canada used to have a dynamic economy and a significant military. Canada's per capita GDP is now among the lowest in the industrialized West, and until last year, Canada refused to honor its NATO commitment to spend 2% of GDP. That last point, as you may know, has been a major issue with President Trump. He has accused the European nations of getting a free ride and believes Canada also has been taking advantage of America's generosity regarding the military. Trump and others in his administration are also concerned with the way China can penetrate the U.S. market by sending goods first through Canada, and Canada resents U.S. demands concerning the importation of Chinese goods. A trade war will likely continue for some time based on many of these issues and differences. Stay tuned for the next episode in this unnecessary melodrama. I'm Kirby Anderson, and that's my point of view.
2: 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That's pointofview.net.
4: 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Michelle penned these words in her testimony on whatsmystory.org. Before she had eternal life, Michelle dealt with a lot of guilt and shame that caused her great anxiety and depression. But someone invited her to church where she heard the gospel, and that day, her life was changed forever as she accepted Jesus as her Savior. And you know what? There are a lot of Michelles out there looking for hope. And we know the source of all hope, Jesus Christ, who through his sacrifice on the cross offers us eternal life. All we must do is believe in Jesus alone. So who in your life needs this hope? God may have placed you in their circle to be the one to share it with them. Not sure what to say? Well, we have resources to help. Visit our website at sharelife.today.
0: 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And I've got a link, by the way, to their website. They've got super resources there, unchartedministries.com. Also, I put as a resource a book that they co-authored called Women Who Risk, Secret Agents for Jesus in the Muslim World. Absolutely fascinating stories. And that's what I love so much about our visits with Tom. He always comes with stories. So we just talked about his going into Gaza shortly after 9/11. Fast forward 2003, the American invasion has taken place. And you, again, nice, cushy, soft place to go. And you go to Iraq. Tell me what you saw and heard.
1: Oh, my gosh. Well, we were blessed because right before we left to go on this mission trip in Iraq, and, the U.S., the Allied forces are in there, Paul Bremer was the ambassador who President Bush had designated as the ambassador. I knew him. We actually went to Promise Keepers in 97 together because brother was in my church, stayed at his house. So I happened to send an email. I'm going to be in Iraq. I know you're busy running the country, but I'm going to be here. I'd love to see if it works out. I got an email back in about 5 minutes. We can arrange that. Come meet me at Saddam's palace. And so we did. And we were there sharing the gospel in Baghdad during the war. But then the day we went to meet the ambassador, we had to go through the Assassin's Gate. And it has some great history there. And Bremer's assistant told us, if there is gunfire, if you hear gunfire in the green zone, immediately hit your face. Go flat down because the soldiers are told to anything that's moving to shoot it. So you hear gunfire, hit the deck. And so we were kind of on edge with that. But then we go into Saddam's palace, and Bremer was using Saddam's old office there. But going in, these doors were gold, covered in gold. I don't know how much they must have cost. But so here's this guy that's the doorman. And I said to him, so how long have you been here? And he goes, oh, I've been here years, like 10 years. And I said, so you worked for Saddam? And he said, yeah. And I said, so you're Muslim? And he said, no, what makes you say that? And I said, well, Saddam Sunni Muslim. How are you not a Muslim? He goes, oh, Saddam never hired Muslims because they all want to kill him. He only hires us Christians. Christians that can get a job here. And I thought, bingo, does that ever make sense? And so anyway, I think this doorman truly knew Christ, not just cultural Christian. But I'm telling you, Janet, the demonic feelings, the sounds that we heard there. This is an area that goes all the way back to the Tower of Babel, not far from there. This is the seat of rebellion. And these are the things that we're going to hear about in the future too, with what's going to happen there. But do you know the morning that we woke up, Janet, we at 4:30 was the call to prayer. We're close to the green zone. We're just outside of it. That would have been Saddam's compound, the green zone, just outside of it in a hotel. And I hear the call to prayer going off. It's 4:30, it's dark. And not only do I hear the call to prayer, Allah, da, da, I hear this growling noise on pitch with the imam. And it's getting louder and louder, growling. And I thought, oh my gosh, is that a dog? And then I thought, no, it can't be a dog. Saddam killed all the dogs when he came in. They're unclean. He wouldn't have that. And it sounded like a lion. It got louder and louder and louder. And my roommate, Tony, in the dark says, what in the world is that? And I said, that is enemies of the cross. We need to pray about it in Jesus' name. These are demons. We need to pray right now, Tony. And he said, okay, I'm praying. I'm with you. I've never heard anything about this in my church, so can you explain it later, please? I don't know anything about this. But that's what it was. It was loud. It was vicious. And, you know, I ran down to the desk. There was a guy at the desk. His name was Mohammed. You could still hear the growling. And I said, Mohammed, what's that sound outside? And he said, the call to prayer. I said, yeah, but what's that growling? And he said, I don't hear any growling. And so God had just peeled back for us to see what was happening in the spiritual warfare world right then. One by one, our team came down. Are you guys hearing that? What in the world? And so this is the kind of place there were believers ministering in right there, right in this place where Frank Peretti would say generational strongholds, mm-hmm. you know, generational, like Prince of Persia, Prince of Greece. And this was what was happening. And the church was again vibrant, young Muslim background believers. We went to a meeting of about 20 of them in Baghdad, all of them former Muslims from Baghdad, loving Jesus. You talk about courageous young men and young women, Janet. They were on fire for Jesus, and they were so thrilled at anybody that they could talk to and have a conversation about Jesus. And I'll never forget that. Going to Gaza and then going to Iraq, I thought, there is hope for the church in the Middle East with these young people, because they're not afraid and they're not backing down.
0: So I'm going to ask what at first blush comes across as a very rudimentary question. But where does that courage come from for them? I mean, he was a barbarian, you know, and he may have hired Christians to keep him safe, but he hated them with every ounce of his being. So what kept them saying, I mean, this is like the book of Daniel. How are they not bowing down and still being faithful? Because I want some of that stuff. So worked in them?
1: Yeah. You know what? There is no explanation about other than the Holy Spirit filling them. Every one of them said before they came to faith in Christ, they were scared. They were so scared about doing it. Once they did, they were empowered and they had to tell others.
0: Wow.
1: It's the Holy Spirit that fills us, Ephesians 1.
0: Yeah. And you know what? That same Holy Spirit that filled that doorman in Saddam's castle, that kept those vibrant Gaza Christians alive, is the same Holy Spirit that indwells us. So snap out of it. Recognize the power that we have in us, okay? If you want to be courageous like them, you don't have to ask for anything special or extra. The day you receive Christ as your personal Savior, you have the indwelling of that Holy Spirit's power. So why don't you and I live like it, okay? Let the world see how Jesus changes everything. Tom, thank you. That went far too quickly. Thank you for stories. I know we're never going to forget the stories that made headlines in heaven. Back after this, friends.
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6: In 2002, a reporter asked Curt Schilling if he was angry with Barry Bonds. Schilling admitted they had a falling out, but then said, "When I became a Christian, I lost the ability to hate anybody. That's a changed heart." Grudges are common in sports. Magic Johnson and Isaiah Thomas carried bitterness for more than 25 years after their fierce Lakers versus Pistons rivalry. Eventually, they reconciled. Johnson apologized. Thomas responded, "I'll always be here for you." That's exactly what we see in Genesis 33. After years of fear and separation, Esau ran to Jacob, embraced him, and wept. God had changed both men. Jacob even said, "Seeing your face is like seeing the face of God." Scripture reminds us, a brother offended is harder to win than a strong city. Reconciliation requires humility and trust in God, not fear or manipulation. Forgiveness begins when we surrender our pride and let God do the heart work. When God changes hearts, broken relationships can be restored.
5: 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Online.
7: Here is your weather forecast for the Peoria area. We're expecting partly cloudy and breezy conditions overnight tonight, low of 70 degrees, winds gusting as high as 25 miles an hour. Mostly sunny on your Tuesday with a chance of showers and thunderstorms after 4 p.m. tomorrow, high of 89. Morning showers on your Wednesday with a high of 85, and then 89 with a chance of showers Thursday. Again, overnight tonight will be partly cloudy, low of 70.
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10: With SRN News, I'm Keith Peters in Washington. Republican Senator Mitch McConnell of Kentucky has returned to the Senate after a long absence. The 84-year-old senator has not been to the U.S. Capitol since June 14th when he was hospitalized for a fall in his home. His three-month absence from the Senate generated a flood of criticism and online speculation as the Kentucky senator initially remained quiet for weeks about his condition. New warnings from the artificial intelligence industry have revived debate over whether advanced AI models could escape human control and threaten humanity. The CEO of Anthropic suggests the industry should slow down developing the technology and put more safeguards in place. On Wall Street, the Dow down by 152 points, the NASDAQ dropped 146. More details at srnnews.com.
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0: 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Take out your prayer list because we're going to lengthen it. It's our regular visit with Todd Nettleton, who always has so much to share about the persecuted church and very specific ways in which we can pray. Todd, of course, is vice president of Message for VOM. He's also the host of the fabulous radio program that Voice of the Martyrs puts on. And that's exactly where we're going to start our conversation. Oh, boy, I hope you didn't miss it this weekend because it was such an eye-opening conversation. We've been talking about this precious woman who for decades, not years, decades, is being pursued by the hounds of hell in Finland because she dared to put together a pamphlet as the wife of a pastor that talks about what the Bible says about homosexuality. And they came down on her like a ton of bricks, and they wanted to make sure that she was going to be prosecuted for hate crimes. And, well, I won't tell you anymore. We've talked about the story here over and over and over again. But this weekend, Todd got a chance to air her on his VOM radio program. You interviewed her actually in Finland. You're going to hear stuff that most of us aren't going to get in the news story. So I can't wait for you to share, Todd.
13: Yeah, this was just an incredible privilege. We have a Voice of the Martyr sister office in Finland. I went to spend time with them, and I said, hey, while I'm there, would it be possible to sit down with Päivi Räsänen? She is the member of parliament. They said, I think we can make that happen. They did. We had an incredible conversation, and the recorder was running. It is our podcast interview that is on the website right now. Amazing story, as you said, and there were so many parts of it that were amazing. So she is 65 years old. She's a grandma. She's also a medical doctor. She has been like 30 years a member of parliament in Finland. And she is now a convicted criminal for the so-called hate crime. And the whole thing started when she posted to her social media account verses from Romans chapter 1, verses from Romans 1, 24 to 27. She put a picture of her own Bible open to that passage on social media. That's what started this investigation. The other thing that was mind-blowing to me is the police who investigated her said, actually, there wasn't a crime here, but the prosecutor filed charges anyway. the court found her not guilty. And in their system, both the prosecution and the defense can appeal if they don't like the verdict. So the police said there's no crime, but he prosecuted anyway. The judge said there was no crime, she's innocent, and he appealed that one. The second court also said there's no crime, she's innocent, and he appealed again to the Supreme Court. The Supreme Court of Finland, by a vote of 3-2 earlier this year, found her guilty of violating a hate crime law there for a pamphlet. As you said, a pamphlet she wrote. Mm-hmm. It's not online. It wasn't published by a publisher. It was for her church's Sunday school program. Basically, it was Sunday school curriculum for her home church. That is what got her into this predicament. And they have been pursuing her. As you said, since 2019, these charges were first filed. Yep. They finally found her guilty earlier this year. She is appealing that to the European Court of Human Rights. It is a mind-blowing story. But the thing that just struck me about her is she is so calm. She is so winsome about this. And she talked about in the police station, you know, she's in there for posting this passage from Romans. And so the policeman's like, well, what does Romans say? She's like, boy, I'm glad you asked. She pulls out her Bible in the interrogation room. They have a little Bible study. She's, you know, opening up Romans and saying, yes, this and this. And, you know, she pointed out all of us are sinners. I'm not saying that only homosexuals are sinners. All of us are sinners. That's what Romans says. We need a savior. And, you know, at the end of all these conversations, every time she was in the police station, the police said, why don't you just take this back and apologize, delete the post on social media. This can all go away. And every single time she said, I'm not going to do that. I'm not going to compromise my beliefs, my convictions. I'm not going to be quiet and go away. And so ultimately she has faced this now for 7 years. This has been going on and it's still going on. And she said, if the European Court of Human Rights agrees to hear the case, that could be 3 to 5 more years that this is going to go on. She said, I hope I live long enough to hear the verdict. But it is in a free nation, a democracy, a majority Christian country, a majority of Finns would say, yes, I'm a Christian. Right. She is facing these charges. For us as American believers, certainly for Christians in Western Europe, the alarm bells should be going off.
0: 1,000%. By way of background, she just didn't arbitrarily post this picture from the verse in Romans. She did it because the State Church of Finland, a Lutheran church, was lining up in alignment ideologically with some homosexual pride event that was going to take place. And it bothered her. Remember, again, her husband's a pastor. It bothered her so much that she wanted to react to this. So she didn't start this. She was saying, you call yourself a Christian church. You are supporting this. How about we go back to what the Bible has to say? So I think that it's, again, she wasn't looking to pick a fight. She has a very full life as a physician, as a member of parliament. The other thing, too, I wondered, Todd, is that because she's been hit with this hate crime, this criminal action, so-called, she was supposed to speak in Ireland, paradoxically, on free speech, and the UK would not let her into the country. Did she address that?
13: She talked about it briefly. Now, my understanding is they withdrew their ban on her at the last minute. Now, I don't know if she actually was able to make the trip or if they waited until it was too late and then said, oh, yeah, that was a paperwork mistake.
0: Yeah,
13: So she did talk about it very briefly, but it was still kind of ongoing. So we didn't know at that time kind of how it would all work out.
0: Good. Well, again, we can see if it happened there, this is going to be like Marley's chain. This is following her wherever she goes because she has been slapped now with this charge. Going to where she's talking now to the European Court of Human Rights, I'm not a big fan. I hope that this passes something in her favor that protects her. But Europe has lost its way when it comes to free speech right now, Todd. So how do we specifically pray for her? And it's not unlike the United States, where you have to petition for what we call writ of certiorari. Thousands of cases petition before the High Court. They only take hundreds. It's the same thing with the European Court of Human Rights. There are thousands of requests for cases to be taken up. They only take a few. This one has been global notoriety. I'm wondering if just on that basis alone, they'd like to weigh in.
13: You know, I hope that they will, and I hope they will in her favor. One of the things she said, you know, because this case has been heard 3 times by 3 different courts, she said 12 judges have heard my case. Only 3 of them thought I was guilty, but it just so happened those 3 were a 3-2 majority of the Supreme Court. So I'm guilty, even though, you know, 75% of the judges say I'm not guilty. So she is hopeful that the European Court of Human Rights will hear the case and will rule in her favor, and not only for her situation, but also for other Christians in Western Europe. Because as you say, this is a dangerous time to stand on biblical truth in Western Europe. And so she is hopeful that they will set that precedent and say that. But I also want to emphasize, this is a person who is full of joy. And mm-hmm. one of the things that so encouraged me, because I said, you know, you've been going through this for 7 years. What has the Lord taught you? One of the things she said, very first thing, was the promises in the Bible are true. Mm-hmm. And she talked about, even, you know, the Bible says, when you stand before authorities, I will tell you what to say. She says, I have experienced that. I have been in the interrogation room. I have been in the courtroom, and the Lord has helped me. And she actually said, when she was found guilty, she had assumed that she would be found innocent, because that's what had happened the first two times. She said, I didn't have a speech for a guilty verdict. And so the Lord had to help me. The Lord had to help me know what to say in those interviews and in that press conference. And the Lord did. The Lord did help me. So she is experiencing the joy of the Lord, the provision of the Lord, but she's one of us. She's in a Western nation facing yes. charges for standing up for biblical truth.
0: And you underscored this before. Let me just do it again. She has been an unbelievably winsome ambassador for Christ. She never returns fire. She never overcomes evil with evil. She is gracious. She is warm. She's patient when she responds. I mean, what an ambassador for Christ. We should all learn from her and her deportment in this.
13: Amen. And, you know, I came away thinking, like, she is a sweet grandma that we would all love to have as our grandma, but she yes. has a backbone of steel, and she has shown that throughout this process.
0: So definitely be praying for her, and we'll check in with VOM and the updates that we have with Pivey, because this is such an important case. She's emblematic of battles for free speech all around the globe, but particularly, remember, when the speech comes out of the scriptures, it is the most disdained speech in the world, right? It is the offense of the cross, and we can never forget that. So speaking of backbones of steel, we're hoping that we're going to see that when President Xi comes to town to visit on the 24th of this month. Boy, this involves a whole lot of Christian pastors. Talk to me about this, Todd.
13: Yeah, you know, we are hopeful. This is 10 days from today. He will be in Washington, D.C. We know that he and Trump will meet. There is talk of all the business deals they want to make. Apparently, she is bringing a bunch of CEOs from Chinese companies. But we also remember when they met face-to-face in May, President Trump raised the case of Pastor Ezra Jin, the founder of Zion Church. And on July 4th, Ezra Jin flew from China. He was released from prison, put on a plane, and allowed to come to America. Our hope is that more pastors' names will be mentioned 10 days from now, and more pastors will get out of jail. We have seen that this can work. Hopefully, President Trump and his team have seen that it worked, and hopefully they will do that again, because you mentioned that number 200. That is the number of church leaders currently in prison in China. And those are the ones we know about. There are more who haven't allowed their cases to be publicized or don't want that publicity. But there are 200 that we know about that are in prison. Hopefully, President Trump will raise at least the other eight leaders of Ezra Jin's church, Zion Church. Maybe the case of Pastor John Tsao, who is suffering from cancer and trying to get out and get to America with his family. But hopefully some of those names will be mentioned in their meetings.
0: I'm so glad you brought that up. Our mutual friend Bob Fu was a guest on this program not too long ago, because he put a petition, and I've asked my friends listening. He was looking for 100,000 signatures. I thought, that's just a partial part of our audience. We could easily get all of those names. So I am praying specifically for Pastor John Tsao that somehow this issue will be brought up. We saw that July 4th, and don't think that wasn't done with some diplomatic drama. There was a reason why he was released on the 4th of July, so it can be done. God specializes in tearing down strongholds and opening doors and breaking chains, and this pastor needs to come home. More with Todd right after this.
14: Can they mandate medicine for a nurse? Stay tuned.
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14: Shelley is a registered nurse at a hospital in Milwaukee. Recently, her administrator issued a notice that required her to receive a certain type of flu shot. From Shelley's point of view, this requirement violated her religious beliefs, so she requested a religious exemption. The hospital in itself defined her religious views. This is amazing. Denying her request and saying, in the Christian religion, vaccinations are not explicitly prohibited. We're going to tell you what your faith is. When Shelley contacted us at the Christian Law Association, our attorneys walked her through the process of responding to this hospital administration, and it appears, thankfully, that this now is being resolved fully in her favor. 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Your beliefs are protected as you hold them and believe them to be at the workplace in America.
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0: We're visiting with Todd Nettleton. He's also not only the major ambassador for Voice of the Martyrs around the globe, travels, comes back, and tells us all about what's been happening in the persecuted church, but he's the host of their fabulous radio program as well. So I just want to linger a little bit longer on this historic visit, you know, with all the stories that have just broken within the last 72 hours about AI and slowing it down and all of that. Here is President Xi, who's going to be coming, and they're going to be talking about AI. Now, remember, part of the AI business for China is to create the super soldier. So it isn't about, you know, replacing people at Amazon in China. It's about building the super soldier. So that's going to be a real interesting conversation. But again, that these pastors' names would be brought up, because I asked Bob Fu when he was with me, Todd, if there has been an uptick in aggression against the Christians in China. And he said, absolutely, without a doubt, that's been happening. So he's got this petition. He wanted to get it into the House, into the hands of the president. So that would be just a wonderful catalyst to try to get the president to bring this up in its conversation. You and I aren't going to be invited to that meeting, nor will we have the position of being a fly on the wall. But the fact that we had one pastor that was released, that Pastor Ezra Jin was released, there's hope, is there not? I mean, if we've seen this before, it could happen again, could it not?
13: It absolutely could happen again, and I would hope that it will. And I think from President Trump's perspective, I think he would like it to happen again. Like, this is something that is a success story for him. It means a lot to his evangelical voters. To have Christian pastors being released from prison in China is a big thing. That's a big deal to us as voters. We need to make sure that the White House knows that, make sure that our leaders know that. It's a success story. I hope that he will mention some of the eight from Zion Church. We had one of their wives on BOM Radio last month. I hope he'll mention John Tsao. It is hard to know, though, kind of behind the scenes, how those conversations go. And I think there's a perception, well, he's our guest, we don't want to offend him. But there is a way to raise these important issues and also negotiate on trade, negotiate on AI, and do the business of governing.
0: Yeah. Well, Reagan brought it up to Gorbachev, did he not? When they met in Iceland, they talked about human rights, so it can be done. So let's just pray to that end that that will happen. Yesterday, what happened in Ethiopia?
13: Yeah, this is a sad story. A church in Ethiopia in the Oromia region, so the Oromo people, which are about 50% Muslim, about 50% non-Muslim, there is a church in that area that was attacked yesterday during their morning worship service. So a group of Muslims led by a local sheikh, the Muslim leader, came and attacked the church during worship service. Nine believers in that church were injured, including a pregnant woman. We're still waiting on an update on the status of those injured believers, especially that woman and her baby. We don't yet know, was the baby affected? Was the pregnancy affected by that? But the level of violence, the report I saw from one of our staff was, I have pictures, but they're too graphic to share. And that,
0: oh dear,
13: that always makes me nervous about what our brothers and sisters have endured. They are praying that they will be able to respond the right way. They're praying for healing, yes, for protection for that unborn child, but also the supernatural ability to love their enemies and even to show forgiveness to the people who just conducted this attack yesterday morning.
0: Wow. And do you not have a team that helps with medical needs as well?
13: We do. We will help with the medical needs, help make sure they get to a good hospital where they are cared for. And then we are, because people donate to Voice of the Martyrs, we're able to say, hey, when that bill comes in from that doctor, you send that one to us. We're going to take care of it. Because it is a direct result of persecution. This was an attack on a church by radical Muslims to shut down that worship, to shut down that service. And so standing with those persecuted Christians and helping them is a part of Voice of the Martyrs ministry.
0: Amen. Persecution.com. I would be remiss if I didn't say that. Persecution.com. That's the general website. Sign up for the free monthly newsletter. I've said it 1,000 times. I'll say it 1,001 times. There's just something about looking at pictures of brothers and sisters who've been persecuted or pay a price for saying, yes, Lord, that can, again, get you off of your easy chair and get you much more committed and vibrant about your walk with the Lord. The courage that they display, the ability to persevere, even in problematic times, is a lesson to every single one of us. Not only that, there's a directive scripturally that we should bear one another's burdens. And when one part of the body hurts, we all hurt. And we're told specifically in scripture to pray for those who are led away in chains. So it's one of the reasons I'm passionate about the ministry of VOM. And I hope you're there too as well. Persecution.com, persecution.com. Sign up for the newsletter and then visit that site on a regular basis and find out what's happening around the globe. Touch on India, if you would, please.
13: Yeah, India is changing. It continues to change. More states are passing anti-conversion laws. We're now hearing how the churches are adapting. So some churches have literally stopped meeting. Maybe if you're in a large church, you sort of scatter your members out into smaller village churches around. We know of a pastor who is actually holding services very early in the morning. And then those services are smaller. They're not for everybody. And then he visits individual homes of his parishioners so they can meet together that way. There are some churches who are moving to online worship because that's harder for Hindu radicals to, you know, interrupt their services. But this is happening all over India. There are multiple pastors in prison right now, but the church is adapting. The gospel is continuing to advance, but the government of India and the Hindu radical nationalists are making it as hard as possible, and it's affecting the work of the church.
0: Wow. So keep praying for India. Now, it's not too soon to start talking about the International Day of Prayer for the Persecuted Church. It is November 1st this year. And as always, VOM has a ton of resources that are going to be very helpful for you at your home church to recognize that day on November 1st. Talk to me about this, Todd.
13: IDOP is such an important day. The thing I want to emphasize to people, this wasn't Voice of the Martyrs' idea. Right. This was the thing persecuted Christians ask us to do. The first thing they ask us to do is to pray for them. I also want to let people know, we do a video every year. And in the past few years, that video has been 4 or 5 minutes long. This year, it is 88 seconds. I hope every church on November 1st will spend at least 88 seconds sharing about our persecuted brothers and sisters.
0: Yeah. And lead into prayer time, as you've said before. So persecution.com/IDOP. That stands, of course, for International Day of Prayer for the Persecuted Church, IDOP. 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But if you're already starting to consider the resources that you will use, and please tell me, pastors, you are going to recognize this on November 1st. You've got resources at persecution.com/IDOP. Todd, what's coming up on VOM Radio?
13: We are going to meet with a brother from Turkey and hear what it looks like to follow Jesus in that Islamic nation.
0: Wow. Paul visited there a time or two, so I bet this will be a pretty interesting conversation. So check it out. It airs on stations all across the country. 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Lord bless you, Todd. Thank you, friends. We'll see you next time on In the Market with Janet Parshall.
10: With SRN News, I'm Keith Peters in Washington. The EPA is repealing rules that place limits on coal and natural gas power plants.
3: The Environmental Protection Agency is repealing rules that limit greenhouse gas emissions from fossil fuel power plants. EPA officials say the change will save the industry more than $300 billion and allow utilities to make the best decisions for their ratepayers rather than be forced to close down plants.
21: We're taking swift action to lower costs for consumers, cut red tape.
3: EPA Administrator Lee Zeldin.
21: So companies and communities can build durable infrastructure faster.
3: The rule changes are likely to face litigation. The Sierra Club says Zeldin is turning the EPA into a shield for polluting industries that are known to harm the environment and human health. Jennifer King, Washington.
10: Donald Trump Jr.'s wedding celebration was partially funded by a Russian oligarch.
22: Donald Trump Jr.'s new wife, Bettina, is confirming their May wedding weekend celebration in the Bahamas was partially funded by a man with close ties to Russian President Vladimir Putin. In a post on her Instagram page, signed by the couple, Bettina Trump wrote, "That man, Umar Kremlev, was a dear friend, and that it's unfortunate something so personal and happy can be recast as something political or sinister simply because of who someone is or where they come from." ProPublica reported Kremlev footed the bill for hundreds of thousands of dollars of wedding expenses, including paying to rent out one of two private islands where the three-day party was held. I'm Julie Walker.
10: Republican Senator Mitch McConnell of Kentucky has returned to the Senate after a long absence. The 84-year-old senator has not been to the U.S. Capitol since June 14th when he was hospitalized for a fall in his home. On Wall Street, the Dow down by 152 points. The Nasdaq dropped 146. The S&P lower by 37. This is SRN News. Latinos are moving away from religion.
23: According to an Axios review of numbers from the Public Religion Research Institute, the percentage of Hispanic Americans identifying as religiously unaffiliated has risen steadily from 18% in 2013 to 23% in 2025. Among Catholic Latinos, the declines have been historic. The share of Latino adults identifying as Catholic plummeted from 67% in 2010 to 43% in 2022. The number of Protestant Hispanics has stayed about level. Michael Harrington reporting.
10: By many measures, Americans are growing less religious. Since 2007, the percentage of people who pray daily has dropped, while the religiously unaffiliated have grown to 29%. But those numbers can distract from just how much faith still matters in American public life, much more so than in Western Europe, despite its similar religious roots. This is SRN News. The Supreme Court will decide this month whether to hear a lobster fisherman's challenge to a rule that requires electronic tracking devices on boats. Bob Agnew reports.
24: Maine lobster fisherman Frank Thompson filed a lawsuit arguing that the rule constitutes unreasonable search and seizure. He has appealed to the U.S. Supreme Court after a federal appeals court denied his claim last year. Authorities say the monitoring program is crucial for understanding lobster populations, which have been declining in New England. Bob Agnew reporting.
10: Beijing is tightening its drone ban to include possession within city limits. The new rules announced Sunday will take effect in mid-November. The city had already banned drone sales starting in May. The changes follow a fatal June accident when a small aircraft crashed into a skyscraper, killing the pilot and injuring 13 others. More details at SRNnews.com. From Washington, I'm Keith Peters.
7: Here is your weather forecast for the Peoria area. We're expecting partly cloudy and breezy conditions overnight tonight, low of 70 degrees, winds gusting as high as 25 miles an hour. Mostly sunny on your Tuesday with a chance of showers and thunderstorms after 4 p.m. tomorrow, high of 89. Morning showers on your Wednesday with a high of 85, and then 89 with a chance of showers Thursday. Again, overnight tonight will be partly cloudy, low of 70.
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4: And thank you for joining us today. We are in the middle of our study on Jonah, the runaway prophet. And today we come to really the crux of the whole story. Why didn't Jonah do what God told him to do in the beginning? Well, we find out today. There was a good reason behind it, and he's going to be revealing that reason in his story today as we open our Bibles together. 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I hope you're getting it. 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This month, our resource is the beautiful calendar for 2027. It's called The Light of the World. It's a 14-month calendar, and it's yours for the asking. When you send your gift to Turning Point this month, a gift of any size, please say, send me the calendar, and it'll be on its way. And now, let's talk about this issue of how to love somebody you hate from Jonah chapter 3. I'm here to tell you today that justice and mercy are not a contradiction. They're how love works. You tell the truth about the sin, and you still hold out hope for the sinner. That was Jonah's problem. As we face him today, he could accept justice, but mercy for people he believed deserved judgment felt wrong to him. Let's open our Bibles to Jonah chapter 3 and see why. Here's what it says. Now the word of the Lord came to Jonah the second time, saying, Arise, go to Nineveh, that great city, and preach to it the message that I tell you. So Jonah arose and went to Nineveh according to the word of the Lord. Now Nineveh was an exceeding great city, a three-day journey in extent. When the great fish vomited Jonah up on dry land, sometimes I think he hit the ground running back to where he should have been. He didn't want to go through that again. I imagine him running as fast as he could toward the place he should have gone the first time. His feet were finally moving in the right direction, but as we learn in the story, you can have your feet going in the right direction, and your heart still is not going in the right direction. That was Jonah. We read, first of all, that Nineveh, the place to which he was called, was a great city. In fact, in the book of Jonah, the word great appears four different times in describing Nineveh. It was a great city. First of all, it was a great city in size. The Bible says it was an exceeding great city, a three-day journey in extent. One thing to note is that the three-day journey probably doesn't mean that Jonah walked straight through the city without stopping. If the Lord told him to preach to Nineveh, he probably would have proclaimed his message throughout the city as he made his way through it. We don't have to wonder how big the city was because a British archaeologist by the name of Austin Henry Layard excavated the city of Nineveh, and he found the city proper to be about 1 mile wide and 2.5 miles long, but further excavation revealed that this was just the central hub of the city. Metropolitan Nineveh extended along the Tigris River for more than 20 miles. It was truly one of the great, great cities of ancient times. The outer perimeter of the city measured over 60 miles. Other surrounding suburbs were included within this vast complex, all collectively known as Nineveh. The enclosing wall was estimated to be about 100 feet high. In addition, there were approximately 1,500 towers around the perimeter of the city, most of them as high as 200 feet. Nineveh truly was an exceedingly great city. It was a great city in size, but it was also a great city in souls. Jonah 4:11 says, "And should I not pity Nineveh, that great city in which are more than 120,000 persons who cannot discern between their right hand and their left,

come up before me. Nineveh was the capital of Assyria. And anyone who has studied history knows that the Assyrians were wicked barbarians. The history of that culture is almost too awful to talk about in church or any place else. During Jonah's lifetime, the delicate balance of power in the Middle East was shifting, and the Assyrian Empire was rising, and with it came fear. The Jewish people knew the reputation of the Assyrians. They were ruthless conquerors who subjugated entire nations. Now imagine volunteering to be a missionary, and God says your first assignment is Nineveh. Knowing what we know about the Assyrians, can we really be surprised that Jonah ran the wrong way? I mean, he was not only afraid of what they might do to him, he feared what they might do to his nation. The Assyrians were a looming threat to Israel's future. And Nineveh was a great city in size, no question. A great city in souls, yes, sir. But most of all, it was a great city in sin. Nineveh was a great city. It was also a great illustration. Jonah saw the assignment God gave him, but he looked at it through the lens of his own prejudice. And that distorted the picture. In New Testament times, before Christ broke down the dividing wall, an Orthodox Jew would sometimes travel miles out of his way to avoid passing through Samaria. The Jews hated the Samaritans, and the Samaritans hated the Jews. And though the most direct route lay straight ahead, a Jew would circle around rather than walk through Samaritan territory, making his journey sometimes three times as long as it would normally be if he took the direct route. The Jews also harbored deep resentment toward the Gentiles, referring to them in derogatory terms. So prejudice and social discrimination have long been part of fallen humanity. They arise from the old sin nature. And until the day we are fully redeemed and made like Christ, we are all going to battle the blindness that comes from our upbringing, our culture, and our own sinful tendencies. To be sure, it was an overwhelming assignment for Jonah. Any of us might have staggered under that command. But I would suggest that Jonah made five mistakes. These are mistakes we often make when we are called to an unpleasant or difficult task. We can learn from what Jonah did wrong. First of all, Jonah saw his assignment nationally, but not individually. He saw the Assyrians, he saw Nineveh, he saw them as a group. He had probably heard the stories. They are barbarians, they are butchers, they are cruel people. And he saw them all as one. But let me ask you something. In any group, no matter how bad its reputation may be, is everyone as bad as everyone could be? Does every individual fully embrace the reputation that has been attached to a nation? You see, Jonah never saw the individual Ninevites. He never thought about people who lived there. He saw only the nation, and it is hard to love a nation. You have to get involved individually. Sometimes we say, I don't like that group of people, or I don't want anything to do with them, but the best cure for that kind of thinking is to go walk among them. When you do, you are often surprised to discover that within the group you have labeled, there are some of the finest individuals you will ever meet. They stand apart from the stereotype. That is not just about ethnicity. It happens in politics and in every area of life. Jonah saw his assignment nationally, but he didn't see it individually. He didn't realize, yes, Nineveh was an evil nation, but within that evil nation were people. People for whom we learn later Christ died. The next thing we realize is that Jonah saw his assignment historically, but not prophetically. He knew what they had done. Their history of atrocities was well attributed. But how many of you are grateful that God doesn't evaluate you only on what you have done, but on what you can become?

0: through the grace of Jesus Christ. He does not merely see what we are or what we have been. He sees what we can become through his transforming grace. But Jonah couldn't see that. In fact, I want you to jump ahead in the story for just a moment. In chapter 4, we see how he reacts after Nineveh repented and God spared the city. Listen to this. This is Jonah. But it displeased Jonah exceedingly, and he became angry. So he prayed to the Lord, and he said, "Oh, Lord, was this not what I said when I was still in my country? Therefore, I fled previously to Tarshish, for I knew that you were a gracious and merciful God, slow to anger and abundant in loving kindness, one who relents from doing harm. Therefore now, O Lord, please take my life from me, for it is better for me to die than to live." Now, how's that as a response to a successful evangelist? He just conducted one of the greatest evangelical ministries in the history of the world. And he replies, "Everyone in the whole city repented. I'm so angry, I'd just like to die." He hated the Ninevites. Jonah did not want Nineveh to experience God's grace. He wanted them to experience God's judgment. He hated them so deeply that he did not want them to be forgiven. And you may be saying, how could that be? But before you go too far down that road, you should do a little homework in your own memory bank. God used Jonah because he preached the word, and God blesses the word. But compassion wasn't driving Jonah. He saw the Ninevites only in light of their past, and he believed they deserved destruction. And when we look at anyone, we must remember what God is able to do. Nothing is too hard for God. And if you're somebody who thinks you've sinned away the grace of God, let me tell you, God's grace is greater than anything you could ever have done, and he is always willing to change you. This is what the Bible says. If anyone is in Christ, he is a new creature. Old things have passed away. Behold, all things become new. Nobody can transform a life like Jesus Christ. Whether it is a Ninevite or anyone else we might place in that category, no one is too awful, too sinful, too cruel, or too barbaric for the grace of God to change when the gospel is preached. So Jonah saw his assignment nationally, but not individually. He saw it historically, but not prophetically. And he now looks at it physically, but not spiritually. Let me add a third mistake. Jonah saw the Ninevites physically, but he didn't see them spiritually. Too often, we only see the outward shell of a person, and we assume that is the whole story. But the body is only the container. There is a soul inside that body. It is dangerous to judge somebody by appearance. We must look beyond the physical and see the spiritual reality of life. Sometimes we look at the outward package and we make judgments on a person that we should never make. Even believers can discriminate in many ways. We judge on the basis of ancestry, on the basis of age. We judge on the basis of achievement, and we often judge on the basis of affluence. If we're not careful, we look at the outward traits and we conclude, that's the person. But that is not Christianity. Christianity looks beyond the surface to the heart. And you cannot evaluate a heart at a glance. You have to take time to know that person. It is a serious mistake to let outward appearance determine how we value or receive someone. So Jonah saw his assignment physically, but not spiritually. And he saw his assignment ethnically, but not personally. Jonah saw the Ninevites as the enemy. He saw them as a race of people with a brutal history, but he did not see them as people created in the image of God. Listen to me, the Ninevites were created in the image of God. There is a very interesting parallel to this in the New Testament. Most of you know the background. In the book of Acts, there was a transitional period when the gospel began to move beyond the borders of Israel. It was first preached to the Jews, but now in this transition period, it is being extended to the Gentiles. The Jewish believers struggled with that. They thought the gospel was just for them, just for Jews, nobody else. And they were not comfortable with the idea that a Gentile could receive the same grace they received unless they became a Jew also. You remember the vision in Acts 10? Peter refused to eat what he considered unclean, and the Lord said to him, "What God has cleansed, you must not call common." God was dismantling Peter's categories. Finally, after working through that struggle, Peter stood up and he said in Acts 10:34, "In truth, I perceive that God shows no partiality." Where had he been? That was the point all along. The gospel is not tribal. The gospel is not ethnic. It is not confined to one people group. Romans 2:11 says there is no partiality with God. And in case you didn't get it, Ephesians 6:9 says there is no partiality with him. What does that mean? It means God is not impressed with background, culture, or social status. He does not measure the value of a person by pigmentation, ancestry, or achievement. He sees the soul. He rejoices over every sinner who repents, regardless of where that person comes from. The Church of Jesus Christ is not a white church or a black church or an ethnic church. It is the blood-bought Church of Christ. Jonah saw ethnicity. God saw souls. And whenever we reduce people to categories rather than seeing them personally, we make the same mistake that Jonah made. And then Jonah saw his assignment hatefully, but not mercifully. I once read about a woman from the wrong side of tracks who wanted to join a fashionable church. She spoke to the pastor, and he repeatedly tried to discourage her from joining his fashionable church. First, he told her to go home and think about it prayerfully. Then he told her to read her Bible for an hour each day and then come back. Finally, in frustration, he said, "Pray this week and ask the Lord if he truly wants you to be in our church." Months passed before he saw her again. When he asked her what she had decided, she replied, "I did pray, and one day the Lord said to me, 'Don't worry, honey, about getting into that church. I've been trying to get into it myself for 20 years. That story stings because it exposes a spirit that is far from the mercy of Christ. And that was Jonah's problem. He looked at Nineveh hatefully, not mercifully. Scripture says there were 120,000 children who did not know the right hand from the left, and Jonah was willing to see them judged along with everybody else. How can you look at a city filled with children and feel no mercy? You know, that's the thing that makes us believers effective. It's the mercy that God has given us that we become stewards of and giving to others. Somebody says, "How could you love that person?" I can love that person because Almighty God loved me, and out of the reservoir of God's love for me, I love that person. Ephesians 2 says, "But God, who is rich in mercy because of his great love with which he loved us, even when we were dead in trespasses, made us alive together with Christ. By grace, you have been saved." Later, Paul said, "Be kind one to another, tenderhearted, forgiving one another, even as God in Christ has forgiven you." We have received mercy, therefore we must extend mercy. No one is beyond the reach of God's grace until we see the people as God sees them and love them as he does. We will never reach them. First of all, it's all about doing what God tells you to do, even if you don't feel like it. How many of you know that's sometimes what you have to do? I don't feel like doing that. Do it anyway. For those of us who are Christians, we need a new perspective. One of the most widely read leadership books in the last several decades is a book written by Stephen Covey called The 7 Habits of Highly Effective People. Stephen Covey was a Mormon who had a remarkable ability to illustrate truth in a way that made it unforgettable. In that book, he told a story that captures the importance of perspective. He described riding a subway in New York City on a quiet Sunday morning. The car was calm and peaceful, People were reading newspapers, sitting quietly with their thoughts, some even resting with their eyes closed. Then, at one stop, a man entered with several children. The children were loud and disruptive. They were running back and forth, shouting, throwing things, even grabbing newspapers from other passengers. Instantly, the whole atmosphere of the car changed. The father sat down next to Covey, closed his eyes, seemingly unaware of the chaos his children were creating in the car. Covey said he felt increasingly irritated. It was hard to believe this man could be so insensitive. Others in the subway appeared equally annoyed, and finally, with restraint, Covey turned to the man and he said, "Sir, your children are really disturbing a lot of people, and I wonder if you could control them a little more." The man slowly lifted his head and he said, "Oh, I guess you're right. We just came from the hospital where their mother died about an hour ago. I don't know what to think, and I suppose they don't know how to handle it either." In that instant, everything changed in that car. The irritation vanished. Compassion filled the car. People began helping with the children. The circumstances had not changed, but the perspective had. The only difference was the lens through which they were now seeing that family. And that is what we must ask God to do for us. We must ask Him to change the lens through which we see people. Instead of seeing them through prejudice or anger or assumption, we must learn to see them as God sees them. And when the lens changes, the heart changes. And when the heart changes, everything changes. With God, mercy and grace are available to everyone, no matter who they are or what they've done. And God doesn't see packages, He sees persons. He doesn't see everything that's so important to us, He sees the soul. He went to the cross through His own Son, Jesus Christ, and paid the huge penalty so that all men could be saved. Everyone is savable in the eyes of God. And no matter what you've done, you haven't sinned away the grace of God. His grace is truly amazing.
1: Well, the book of Jonah is a gospel tract in many respects, and it reminds us of the power of the gospel. We're going to see that in these next couple of days as the revival in Nineveh unfolds. Truly one of the most remarkable moments in the history of the gospel. If you realize, this is the greatest revival we have a record of in the Bible. And it comes as a result of God working on a man's hard heart, a man who ran away from God's initial instruction. It's all ahead of us in these next few programs here on Turning Point. 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
3: If you had told me on September 12th, 2001, that 25 years later,

0: people of New York would elect a Muslim mayor, I think I would have doubted the accuracy of your prediction. Hi, this is Dave Zanotti. Let's talk about it today on the Public Square. There's a lot of people scratching their heads about the election of Mayor Mamdani, and with understanding. Now, Mayor Mamdani did not win the election with an overwhelming electoral turnout. 61% of the people that could have voted in that election stayed home. That's not unusual in New York. That's the first thing we have to understand about a New York mayor's race. Mayor Mamdani only got 1 million votes out of 8 million residents, 8 million plus residents in New York. Not all of them are eligible by age to vote, but let's say there's 6 plus million that are registered and eligible to vote and or eligible to vote in adult ages. He only got 1 million votes. So it wasn't like all of New York rose up to elect Mayor Mamdani. In fact, his opponents combined got 1 million votes. So it's kind of like a 50-50 split when you take whether or not people went out to vote really wanted Mayor Mamdani to become Mayor Mamdani. So that's one thing. New Yorkers don't vote for mayor very often, and Mamdani got the largest number of votes at 1 million as any mayor since 1969, I think. So that's one point, is it wasn't an amazing moment of turnout. But what about this Islamic question? The Twin Towers, 9/11. How do you elect a Muslim mayor 25 years later? That's a bigger subject. We're talking about it on our longer format broadcast, and we're going to talk more about it again tomorrow on the Public Square. I'm Dave Zanotti. Thanks for listening.
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2: Here is your weather forecast for the Peoria area. We're expecting partly cloudy and breezy conditions overnight tonight, low of 70 degrees, winds gusting as high as 25 miles an hour. Mostly sunny on your Tuesday with a chance of showers and thunderstorms after 4 p.m. tomorrow, high of 89. Morning showers on your Wednesday with a high of 85, and then 89 with a chance of showers Thursday. Again, overnight tonight will be partly cloudy, low of 70.
3: What if there was more than one prodigal in the famous story Jesus told? 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
7: A microcassette. What did he say? The cue?
6: It is the find of the century.
7: You'd better explain.
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7: It's Mr. Eugene, let's go back in the back.

0: I'm sorry, but we're closed. You can leave a message at the sound of the
1: phone. Come on, cooperate, you worthless hunk of...
2: Good morning, Jason.
3: Oh, hi, Eugene.
2: Are we having problems with our answering machine again?
3: What was your first clue?
2: The fact that you have it dissected and strewn all over the counter?
3: I came in this morning and all the buttons were flashing like a road accident.
2: Hmm.
3: Am I the only one who's noticed how often things glitch up around here?
2: Well...
3: Maybe we need to have the wiring in the whole building looked at.
2: Ouch! Be careful!
4: Hi, Jason. It's me. I'm in Chicago.
2: It's Mr. Whitaker! Listen.
4: I thought you should know. I found something at the site that I... And I brought it back here for tests. I sent you a package for safekeeping. Wish I had time to explain, but I'm rushing at a breakneck speed, so I may... Sorry I missed you.
2: Did you understand anything he said? I can't believe we missed him again.
3: No, but it sounded serious, whatever it was.
2: Uh-huh.
3: Did I hear right he's in Chicago because of something he found at the archaeological site?
2: Evidently. And he sent you a package for safekeeping.
3: Eugene, do we have today's mail yet?
2: I have it right here. Mr. Sykes was delivering it as I walked up.
3: Great. No, that's not it. Hi, here we go.
2: Overnight mail to Jason Whitaker from Chicago.
3: And that's Dad's handwriting. A microcassette.
2: Any note?
3: No, just this scrap of paper. It says, the end.
2: Sounds ominous.
3: Eugene, do we have a microcassette player around here?
2: There's one in the kids' radio studio.
4: And our excavator will tunnel further tomorrow if the weather holds up. Monday. So far, the dig is giving us some wonderful surprises. The water pitchers, pots, and bowls are clearly first century in origin. Remnants of the Roman occupation are scattered all over the site.
2: Obviously, it's a taped diary.
3: Yeah, Dad's been known to do that when he didn't have time to write. Why did he send it to me? Did he want me to listen to the whole thing?
2: Well, it's a rather wild guess, but perhaps his note gives you a clue.
3: What, the end?
2: Yes. Maybe what he wants you to hear is at the end of the tape.
3: Huh. All right, then, fast forward it to the end.
2: Okay, this should do it.
4: I don't want to speculate. I have to fight the urge to jump to conclusions. But if this is what I think it is, I may have stumbled onto the most significant archaeological find since the Dead Sea Scrolls. Imagine it. The queue. That makes it even more important that we tighten security around the site. I better contact the Department of Antiquities for help. Better yet, I'll take some of the fragments to Professor Charles at the university in Chicago. It's safer that way. If this fell into the wrong hands, I... Wait. I think someone's here. Remember, monsieur.
3: Is that it?
2: That's it.
3: I didn't understand that last part at all.
2: Hmm.
3: Good grief. What has Dad gotten himself into this time?
2: Well, does any of it make any sense to you?
3: Oh, not much. Play back that middle section.
4: Stumbled onto the most significant archaeological find since the Dead Sea Scrolls. Imagine it. The queue.
3: Yeah, there.
4: That makes it
3: what did he say? Imagine it. The queue. Queue?
2: Queue is a British expression for a line. Maybe he means to imagine the line that will form to see whatever it is he found.
3: Dad doesn't think like that. Queue. Queue.
2: Billiards?
3: Never mind. How about the weird part at the end?
2: Oh, you mean, this?
4: Remember, monsieur.
3: Yeah, is that some kind of foreign language?
2: Not one that I've ever heard.
3: What's going on here?
2: Well, I assume the answer is in Chicago, since it was from there that he called you.
3: That makes sense. Universal Encyclopedia sponsored the archaeological dig, and that's where they're headquartered.
2: Hmm.
3: Dad probably brought back whatever he found to show to the board.
2: But aren't you on the board?
3: Yeah, which makes me even more miffed they didn't call.
2: Unless that message from your father was their attempt to contact you.
3: Yeah, maybe. I'll call around. Somebody has to know what's happening with Dad. Eugene, will you keep listening to that tape for any other clues? Especially that last line.
2: I certainly will.
3: I don't believe this.
2: Jason?
3: Come in, Eugene.
2: Have you made any progress with the board?
3: No, I can't get through to any of the members. They're either not answering their phones or they're out of town. This is really strange. I'm not sure what to do next. Did you figure out what Dad was saying on the tape?
2: Unfortunately, no. Though,
3: The what?
2: Well, I've been thinking about that phrase, about the cue. But it's so remote, even preposterous.
3: Well, I'll consider anything at this point.
2: Well, Mr. Whittaker mentioned his find being as significant as the Dead Sea Scrolls. So I was trying to remember what sort of find would be that earth-shattering. Only one came to mind.
3: And it was?
2: The Q document.
3: The what document?
2: Q, as in the letter Q.
3: You'd better explain.
2: The Q document is something scholars believe existed as source material for Matthew's, Mark's, and Luke's Gospels.
3: Source material?
2: Yes, to account for the similarities, even the exact wordings of the stories about Jesus in those Gospels. The scholars have long suspected that perhaps it's a fifth Gospel that Matthew, Mark, and Luke refer to when constructing their own books.
3: A fifth Gospel? Written by who?
2: Whom?
3: Whom?
2: Well, they don't know. That's why they called it simply Q. Jason, if your father has indeed unearthed the Q document, it is the find of the century.
3: And would explain the urgency of Dad's message.
2: Unless I'm completely wrong.
3: There's only one way to find out. Dad said he wanted to take fragments of his find to a Professor Charles at the university in Chicago.
2: Well, that would be Stephen Charles, renowned expert on Middle Eastern archaeology and languages. Are you going to call him?
3: No. If this is as big as you say, I'd better go to Chicago personally.
2: Jason, I think that we should go to Chicago personally.
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3: I didn't expect it to be so empty.
2: Well, the university is between semesters.
3: Now, which lab belongs to Professor Charles?
2: 2E, according to this list. Oh, there it is on the left.
3: Uh-oh. I didn't realize that busted doors and broken windows were normal academic decor.
2: This must be a progressive school. Hello?
8: It's about time you got here. I've been... Oh, you're not the police.
2: No, sorry.
3: Looks like you had a little accident here. What happened? Mixed the wrong chemicals in your chemistry set?
8: I call the police and get a stand-up comedian. Who are you?
3: Well, this is Eugene Meltzner.
2: Greetings.
3: I'm Jason Whittaker.
8: I'm happy for both of you. Now, if you don't mind, did you say Whittaker? What, a relative of John Whittaker?
3: Yes, his son.
8: I can see the resemblance.
3: Who are you?
8: Gary Burkhead. I'm a teaching assistant to Professor Charles.
2: Is the professor here?
8: No, I don't know where he is. Since you're a Whittaker, maybe you can tell me. I thought he was with your father.
3: Yeah, maybe he is. What happened?
8: What do you mean, what happened? Look at my lab. They ransacked it.
3: Who did?
8: I don't know. Probably the same guys who've been following us around.
3: But hold on. You're being followed?
8: You and your dad don't talk much, do you?
3: Communication's been a little difficult lately.
8: Maybe I better wait for the police.
2: This has to do with the Q document, I presume.
8: You know about that?
3: Then it's true. Good call, Eugene.
2: Thank you. Did you actually see the parchment?
8: Only fragments of it.
3: Any of it laying around in this mess?
8: You're kidding. Your dad, and I assume Professor Charles, took off with everything at the first sign of trouble.
3: What kind of trouble?
8: Like I said, we were being followed. Then Whit, your father, said somebody broke into his hotel room.
2: Really? Did he talk to the police about it?
8: Yeah, but your dad and Professor Charles decided to keep their mouths shut about the parchment. They figured enough people knew about it already.
3: Like whom?
2: Like who?
3: Cut it out.
2: Okay.
8: They never told me. I think they were afraid that the more I knew, the more trouble I'd get into. Judging by this mess, they weren't wrong. And yesterday, they found something that got them all riled up, but wouldn't show me what it was.
2: Could you be more specific with the phrase, found something?
8: All I know is that they were going through one of the larger fragments, and suddenly they went bug-eyed. I was on the other side of the room and asked them what it was. They wouldn't say. But I got a pretty clear impression that they weren't going to hang around for long. I figured they took off last night or this morning.
3: Any ideas where they went?
8: If they're together, and that's a big if. They probably headed back east.
2: East as in New York, Philadelphia, Dover, Delaware?
8: I mean, back east is in the Middle East. Oh. You know, Jerusalem, Damascus, the land of milk and honey. Now, look what they did to my new microscope.
3: Come on, let's go, Eugene. Sorry about the vandalism, Gary.
8: Yeah, so's my mother. My Assyrian chamber pot.
3: Well, Chief Inspector Meltzner?
2: I'm puzzled.
3: Me too. About what?
2: From all appearances, Mr. Whittaker stumbled onto the find of the century. And yet he and the professor then discovered something else that was dramatic enough to send him or them out of the country. What could it possibly have been?
3: Beats me. But I think we should get back to the hotel room, just to find out if my dad really did leave the country.
2: How are you going to do that when you don't know how to contact him?
3: By contacting someone bigger than my dad.
2: You're going to pray?
3: No. I'm going to call the U.S. government. Yeah. Okay, Thanks for the information. I'll be in touch. Bye now. Boy. Eugene, isn't that driving you crazy?
2: I beg your pardon?
3: Well, you keep playing and replaying Dad's diary. Aren't you going bonkers?
2: You asked me to listen for clues, which is precisely what I'm doing.
3: Oh, yeah, but I... Never mind.
2: Have the phone calls yielded any results?
3: Not really. I called Alfred Brownlee in Jerusalem.
2: I know that name, but why?
3: He's an old associate of Dad's.
2: Ah.
3: I think he used to send artifacts to him in Odyssey. I thought he might know whether or not Dad's returned to Jerusalem. He knows about the Q document, but doesn't know where Dad is.
2: Now, you said you had contacts in the U.S. government who might be able to help?
3: Yeah. I guess I'll try them now.
2: Great.
3: I just hate to bother her.
2: Her?
3: Oh, that must be room service.
2: I'll get the door.
3: I'm starving. Hello?
6: Hi.
3: Is this Frank? Hi, Frank. It's Jason Whittaker. Listen, is Tasha there? She's not? Where is she?
6: Well, turn around and you'll see.
3: Tasha?
6: Hi.
3: Sorry, Frank. She just walked in. What in the world are you doing here?
6: Is that any way to greet your fiancé?
3: Oh, sorry, right. Hi. It's good to see you.
6: Nice to see you, too.
3: Now, what in the world are you doing here?
6: Oh, probably the same reason you're here, your father.
3: Uh-oh.
2: You have some connection to Mr. Whittaker?
6: Well, yeah, I do, but it's difficult to explain without any clearance.
2: Clearance? You need a higher ceiling to talk about it?
6: You know what I mean, Jason.
3: Yeah. Eugene...
2: I can take a hint. I shall retreat to the bathroom and listen to my tape there.
3: Thank you. I'll explain what I can later.
2: I'm sure I'll be in the bathroom if I'm needed.
3: I hate that. Eugene's a good friend.
6: He is, but he's a good friend who doesn't have any security clearance.
3: I get it. Why does he need security clearance to talk about my dad? You're not about to tell me that the agency's involved with this somehow.
6: Now, don't take this wrong, Jason, but there isn't a lot I can tell you either.
3: What?
6: Well, technically, you don't have security clearance anymore.
3: You're joking.
6: You know me better than that. When an operation is in full swing...
3: Operation? What operation?
6: I can't tell you.
3: Well, I may as well just go into the bathroom with Eugene, then. What can you tell me? I mean, I don't believe you're here just because you missed me.
6: I'm here to ask you to back off trying to find your father. Leave him to us.
3: Now I know you're joking.
6: I'm not, Jason. Please listen. There's more to this than meets the eye.
3: How do you know that?
6: I just know, that's all.
3: Well, do you know where he is?
6: Sort of.
3: Sort of?
6: Well, we know he's back in the Middle East and got as far as the airport in Tel Aviv. He flew back on the red eye last night.
3: Well, you got that much from passport control. But where is he right now?
6: That we don't know. He disappeared after he arrived.
3: Disappeared? Like how? Went into hiding, or was he kidnapped so somebody could get the Q document?
6: Well, that's what we're trying to find out, and you won't help by getting in the way.
3: Well, thanks for the vote of confidence.
6: Look, Jason, please don't take this personally.
3: Why shouldn't I? He's my father, and you're my fiancé. And frankly, I don't know where either of you are right now.
6: Now, don't be like that. Don't you trust me?
3: Only about as much as you seem to trust me. You haven't told me anything at all.
6: I can't. You know how it is. Anything I say might compromise the operation.
3: Might compromise your operation, but not mine. I'm gonna go find my father.
6: How?
3: Sorry, that's classified.
6: Please, Jason, don't be obstinate. It's not you against us.
3: Look, when it comes to the safety of my father, it's me against the world if necessary. Seriously, Tasha, drop the company line and tell me what's going on here. What, is Dad working for the agency again?
6: Maybe. Maybe not.
3: Meaning you're not even sure? What, you think he's turned on you? Well, he's a double agent? He took the Q document and ran?
6: Wild guesses won't help anything.
3: Well, they're all I have until somebody gives me the facts.
6: There's no talking to you when you get like this.
3: Well, then tell me what's going on.
6: You know, you were like this at Trickle Lake. Remember? When we sat by that fallen tree and you said... Oh, there's no point in talking about it now. I have to go.
3: This is all wrong, Tasha.
6: I know. But there's nothing else I can do.
3: Not even a kiss goodbye?
6: I'm on duty. See you.
3: I'm sure you will. Oh, boy. Fallen tree. Eugene? Are you in there?
7: Is it safe?
3: Yeah.
7: Good, because I think I just found a clue.
3: You're kidding. In the bathroom?
7: I do some of my best work there. If you listen to the...
3: Wait, Eugene. Let's go back in the bathroom. I just realized something.
7: You realized you need a shower?
3: No, that's just a precaution. I think Tasha was warning me out there, and I didn't even realize it.
7: Warning you about what?
3: She mentioned the time we sat on a fallen tree up at Trickle Lake.
7: Yeah?
3: Well, if I remember right, the tree was dead, and we were instantly covered by bugs.
7: Oh, she believes we're about to be invaded by insects?
3: No, I think she was saying that the room here is bugged. That might explain why she was being so cagey.
7: Jason, forgive my ignorance, but why would our room be bugged? I thought we were dealing with aggressive-minded archaeologists. This sounds more like James Bond.
3: Well, it gets more like James Bond whenever the agency's involved.
7: And to which agency are you referring?
3: Let's just say it's one of the intelligence agencies. Truth is, my dad and I have done some research and analysis for them.
7: Oh, and Tasha?
3: Yeah, her too.
7: Just so it's all in the family.
3: Eugene, listen, do you have a passport?
7: Well, of course I do.
3: Do you have it with you?
7: As a conscientious traveler, I always carry my passport with me. Why do you ask?
3: I was just thinking that the only way we're going to find my dad is to follow his tracks.
7: But you don't even know where his tracks begin or end.
3: Well, I know they end somewhere in Israel. And that's where I think we need to go.
7: We?
3: Yeah. Eugene, how would you like to take a trip to the Middle East?
7: I'd have to think about it. Okay, I thought about it. Let's go. By the way, your treat?
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9: Which leads to a family mystery.
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9: It's up to father and son to follow the clues.
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15: And if any of our cabin crew can be of assistance to you, don't hesitate to let us know. We'll begin our movie shortly. Thank you for flying Pan World Airways.
3: Oh, great. It's a movie I've been wanting to see.
7: Jason, would you like to hear what I found on Mr. Whitaker's tape?
3: Oh, that's right. You said you heard something.
7: As I was fast-forwarding and rewinding through the last portion of his diary, I was suddenly struck by that strange phrase of your father's. The one that sounded like another language?
3: Okay.
7: It's not another language, it's English.
3: It didn't sound like any English I've ever heard.
7: Ah, but it will if you listen to it backwards. Here, put these headphones on. Now, here's how it sounded before.
4: This fell into the wrong hands. Wait. I think someone's here. Remember, this is...
3: Okay, got it.
7: And here's how that last part sounds backwards.
4: Jason, remember, how I do is nothing great.
3: How I do is nothing great? That doesn't sound like Dad. For one thing, the grammar is awful.
7: Precisely. Which makes me think there's a message within the message.
3: Oh, good thinking. But what's the message?
7: I have no idea.
3: Oh.
7: But we have a lot of time on this flight to figure it out. Perhaps if we take the phrase word by word?
3: But what about the movie?
16: Thank you, and enjoy your visit.
3: Thanks.
2: The exit is this way, Jason.
3: Oh, okay.
2: How I do is nothing great. You know, I was just thinking that if we transpose the words...
3: Eugene, stop. We spent the entire flight working on that phrase, and my brain is tied up in knots.
2: But I thought you liked breaking codes.
3: I do, but we don't even know it is a code. Dad might have been in too much of a hurry to think about what he said. I don't know. My mind is turned to oatmeal.
2: Jason, it can't be tied up in knots and turned to oatmeal at the same time.
3: Eugene?
2: Yeah?
3: Drop it.
17: Oh, I'd know that resemblance anywhere. You must be Jason Whittaker. Welcome to Tel Aviv.
3: Hi. Who are you?
17: Oh, I'm Alfred Brownlee, at your service.
3: Oh, well, it's nice to meet you, Alfred. This is Eugene Meltzner.
17: Oh, a pleasure.
2: Indeed.
17: I trust your flight was restful?
3: Not really, but I'll feel better as soon as I get to the hotel.
17: My car is out front. Oh, stay close to me. We're being watched.
2: We are?
3: By who?
17: I think I've narrowed it down to... two different organizations.
2: Oh, only two. What a relief.
17: One calls itself the Symposium.
3: Sounds academic.
17: As a front, it is academic in nature. Liberal scholars who would like nothing more than to get their hands on Witt's find so they can disprove the claims of Jesus Christ.
2: As a front?
17: Oh, that's their public face. Behind the scenes, they're a group of psychopathic terrorists.
2: Oh, joy.
3: What's the other group?
17: They call themselves First Things. Again, on the surface, they're simply a conservative coalition to preserve the traditions of Scripture. They would view Witt's find as a clear threat and would want to snuff it out immediately.
2: Snuff it out how? By revoking his membership in the Archaeological Society?
17: They'll do whatever it takes. Violence is not beneath them. At the heart of both organizations is not a love of Scripture, but a desire for power. That's all. They've been stumbling all over each other today, waiting for your arrival.
2: Our arrival? Why us?
17: They believe that you'll lead them to John Whittaker.
3: So he still hasn't turned up yet?
17: No. But they're hoping he will, now that you've arrived.
2: Are we in any imminent danger?
17: Hard to say. The stakes seem to be increasing at every turn.
3: What stakes?
17: The latest revelation has everyone desperate to grab your father and the parchment he found.
2: Latest revelation?
17: Yes, you know. Oh, maybe you haven't heard. I was sure you had. Why else would you come all this way? It's the reason Witt and Professor Charles hightailed it out of Chicago.
3: You know about that? This whole business has to be the worst kept secret in the world.
2: Oh, I suspect we're the last to know anything about it.
3: Okay, so what's this great revelation that sent my dad running from Chicago?
17: Well, you know the parchment gave every impression of being the Q document?
3: Yes, we know all about it.
2: Now, you say every impression. Do you mean that it isn't the Q document? Is that the latest revelation?
17: No. Oh. The latest revelation is what Witt and Professor Charles found towards the end of the parchment.
3: And what was that?
17: The story of Jesus was changed in a very important way. It said that Jesus died on the cross and didn't rise from the dead.
2: What?
17: It said the disciples had bribed the Roman soldiers and moved the body.
3: So, people have been trying to spread that lie for years.
17: Maybe so, but this parchment gives specific instructions about where to find the buried bones of Jesus.
18: Is it possible? Can there really be a document that says Jesus didn't rise from the dead? We'll have to wait and see as the search for Witt continues next time. Adventures in Odyssey is a presentation of Focus on the Family. 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Our production engineer was Mark Drury. And our executive producer is Chuck Bolte. And I'm Chris, hoping you'll join us again next time for more Adventures in Odyssey.
19: With SRN News, I'm Keith Peters in Washington. House Democratic Leader Hakeem Jeffries says Congress should not go home until lawmakers take decisive action on AI safeguards.
20: We want to make sure the American people can get the benefits of this transformational technology, but don't experience the very potentially grave downsides. So those conversations are ongoing, but we can't wait till the next Congress. We need to act now.
19: President Trump attributed warnings about AI moving too quickly with little oversight to negative forces, saying winning the AI race would help address the risks of advancing technology.
16: We can put guardrails, we can do this and that, but I think you have a lot of negative forces and are bringing it up that shouldn't be bringing it up, and they're bringing up things that won't happen. But whoever wins with AI wins.
19: A 51-year-old black man is charged in the death of a woman who was found hanging from a tree in Mississippi.
21: In Jackson, Mississippi, a man charged with murder in the death of Tasia Fortune pleaded not guilty and was denied bond at his first court appearance. Jarquez Ratliff was arrested Friday after the state medical examiner deemed Fortune's death was a homicide. The case has drawn national attention in part because of the manner of Fortune's death. The body of the 29-year-old black woman was found hanging from a tree behind a vacant house on August 3rd. At a news conference Friday, Jackson Police Chief Rachel Brackney said the investigation is far from over.
22: So this is not closure. This is just one step as we continue to investigate this case.
21: I'm Jennifer King.
19: Republican Senator Mitch McConnell of Kentucky returned to the Senate to vote on Monday for the first time in 3 months, noticeably more frail after he was hospitalized for a June fall in his home. On Wall Street, the Dow down by 152 points. The Nasdaq dropped 146. This is SRN News. A Canadian doctors group makes a shocking proposal.
23: The Quebec College of Physicians thinks the government should allow doctors to kill infants who suffer from, quote, severe pain, extreme deformation, or fatal diagnosis. The QCP tells the Daily Mail that it wants the Canadian government to extend its physician-assisted suicide law to include such newborns. In fact, the government has expanded assisted suicide several times since its inception in 2016. Next year, mentally ill people will be eligible. Michael Harrington reporting.
19: U.S. rabbis say their congregations are feeling unsettled by threats as the high holy days arrive. New York Rabbi David Ingburn notes many Jews feel vulnerable due to rising anti-Semitism from some political figures on both the left and the right. The Secure Community Network is offering security training to Jewish institutions. The network's CEO says threats come from various sources and complicate their task. This is SRN News. AI again sends stocks lower.
24: Artificial intelligence stocks slid worldwide after leaders of the industry called for a slowdown in developing the technology. Markets also got unsettled by another spike in the price of oil. Higher oil prices tend to get investors more worried about inflation. Oil prices gave back some of those gains, but not before they pushed the yield on the 10-year Treasury note briefly above 5% for the first time since 2023. The S&P 500 fell 0.5% Monday. The Dow slipped 152 points, that's about 0.3%. The Nasdaq Composite lost 0.6%. Brent crude rose 1% to settle at $105 a barrel. Seth Sutel, New York.
19: 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From Washington, I'm Keith Peters reporting.
25: Here is your weather forecast for the Peoria area. We're expecting partly cloudy and breezy conditions overnight tonight. Low of 70 degrees, winds gusting as high as 25 miles an hour. Mostly sunny on your Tuesday with a chance of showers and thunderstorms after 4 p.m. tomorrow, high of 89. Morning showers on your Wednesday with a high of 85, and then 89 with a chance of showers Thursday. Again, overnight tonight will be partly cloudy, low of 70.
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0: Well, hello, happy Monday. Hope you had a great weekend. It's the 14th day of September. It's time for Gospel Radio Favorites. I'm your host, Brian Crow. It's 59 minutes of great Southern gospel music. Our verse of the day is in Colossians chapter 3, verse 23, and whatsoever ye do it heartily, as to the Lord, and not unto men. Colossians chapter 3, verse